0: Hey, time check. We got just about 4 minutes. It is moving down past the hour of 8. And there you had it. You're listening to the program Community in Action by the Dave Hill Action Group. This time, we'll be getting into part one of an interview with Her Excellency, the Governor Harriet Cross. Right after that, we'll bring to you the program Youth Speaks. And after that, we'll be bringing to you the commissioning of the new fire tender. So at this point, we'll be getting into an interview with Her Excellency, the Governor Harriet Cross.
1: Much of the work of the governor takes place away from the public eye, but the decisions and the responsibilities attached to the office can have a direct impact on the lives of people across Montserrat. And so in today's interview, we'll be taking a closer look at the governor's role, from citizenship applications to public safety and major projects and volcanic preparedness. I'm Keola Green from ZGB's newsroom, and joining us today is none other than Her Excellency the Governor Harriet Cross. Good morning, and how are you?
2: Good morning. I'm very well, thank you.
1: Governor, you know, you're one who has never shied away from our interview, so I say thank you for taking the time out to have this interview. And let's just jump right into it. Citizenship applications. The governor has responsibility for citizenship applications, but tell us, what role do you play in this process?
2: Yeah, so a lot of the hard work actually happens at the office of the deputy governor. That's where the applications are taken on board, they're processed. Actually, there's a lot of other parts of the government system that are involved, whether it's social security, police, but the final decision comes to me, and it comes with a recommendation. So the Attorney General will say, I see no legal reason why this person should not be given X, Y, or Z, whatever it is they're applying for. The decision comes to me because ultimately British nationality is the responsibility of the UK government and the Home Secretary. So under the British Nationality Act, that's the piece of legislation that directs the governor to have that final decision-making power under nationality in Montserrat.
1: Okay. And how do you ensure that your decision is being made, you know, fairly and consistently? Is there a sort of rubric that you have to go by?
2: So I look through every piece of paper in the pack that I get, and it's quite substantial. So it will be people's passport details, birth certificates, police record, loads of information in there. And I read through to check that nothing has been missed, and also that there is consistency between applications. So people do a little test, again, depending on what they're applying for. Name three deputy governors in the last 5 years, this sort of thing, and they get a score, and they might get a score for how well they read a piece of a text, for example, to check English language, which I do think is an important part of the process. And I want to check, actually, that person was said that they were moderately good in English language, and this person has said that they are not very good in English language. Let me just check that that is consistent across applications. So I kind of do a quality assurance as well. Sometimes I will ask for more detail. So again, the other thing that's important is how much time somebody has spent in Montserrat. And if somebody's spent a lot of time outside of Montserrat, sometimes there'll be a reason, like there were medical reasons why that person had to be in Jamaica for this amount of time. And sometimes I'll say, this doesn't quite add up. Can you get me more details of why they were in Jamaica for a year when actually they should have been in Montserrat for the purposes of this application? So sometimes I dig a little deeper if I've got a question. And again, that makes sure that everything should be done fairly and consistently.
1: Mm-hmm. And in terms of the process, is there any time where you might be concerned about the process of an application?
2: Do you mean in terms of how long it takes?
1: Yes.
2: Yeah, I mean, I want those documents to be processed efficiently and effectively. And that is an example of good service that the public sector should be providing to the people of Montserrat. So I don't think there's a specific agreement on time. I might be wrong on that, but I do start to get concerned if applications are pending in the system for a long time, because that is not good governance, and that's not good public service.
1: And let's talk a bit about the importance of citizenship for a country, mm-hmm. in terms of ensuring that not the entire country, but, you know, a majority of the people who are living here can benefit and a part of, you know, feel a part of a country. Tell us about that.
2: Mm. Yeah, I mean, I think citizenship is very important. Sometimes it's a reason that people come here. And I don't mean that in a negative sense. We need to attract people to come and live and work in Montserrat. So part of the citizenship offer and permanent residency offer and work visa offer is part of that. So people need to feel secure in where they live and where they work. So that system has to work well, that people have got confidence in it.
1: And is there any area within the process that you may think needs improvement or needs praising?
2: Well, yeah, as I say, a lot of hard work goes into each application. So well done to everybody in the public sector who does that work, because it's not easy and it can be quite painstaking. And again, to get it right, because as you said at the start, these are people's lives that we're talking about, and it can affect the direction of somebody's life whether they get approved or turned down for one of these applications. So it's really important work that everybody's involved in. I would like them to be as efficient as possible. So I think there's still a little bit of work to be done to make sure that our processes, the internal processes within the system, are as smooth as possible. And that's an ongoing piece of work. But in terms of the, I think there's been a real improvement recently. I have got through quite a few stacks that have come out of the other end of the system. So I think they are flowing better now, better than they've ever done. So that's testimony to people improving systems and processes.
1: And I'm happy you mentioned that, because we can see an increase in the number of citizenship ceremonies taking place in a year compared to what it once was. Was this something that you actually wanted to change, that you came in and say, we're going to improve on this?
2: Yeah, it was partly my push, but also partly, again, credit goes to the deputy governor. She is somebody who wants her office to work as effectively as possible. So actually, I would give the credit to her rather than me. But we work together really well as a team. So we will have had conversations about it, that's for sure.
1: Okay. And finally, who do you think is accountable when people feel as if, you know, their process is being delayed or is taking too long?
2: I mean, ultimately, I'm accountable as the person with overall oversight of the public service. So I would say me, ultimately. And then it's for me to work with the deputy governor and her teams to make sure that the individuals involved in the process are working as best as they possibly can.
1: Okay. And as we wrap up on this section, you know, is there anything you'd want to say to persons in terms of the application process? And because oftentimes we hear people complain that it's taking too long, but like you've mentioned, it's a process and it goes through different stages, different steps.
2: Yeah, I mean, it is a lengthy process, because it's a really important decision that's made at the end of the day. What I would say to people is make sure that your information is as accurate as possible. And if you don't quite reach the rules, but you think there are good reasons why that you should be, your time out of the country, for example, should be taken into account, then make sure that you supply the documentation and the reasoning behind that, because that will make the application go much more quickly.
1: Also falling under the governor's remit is building resilient and effective public safety institutions. And under that, we have the police, we have the prison, and we have fire as well. Archie, tell us, what are your current priorities where supporting these institutions is concerned?
2: Yeah, so the governor has responsibility for security, which are the pillars that you've talked about there. I think modernisation, what I would probably put at the top of the list, modernisation and professionalisation of these institutions. So it's partly about, it is literally partly about equipment. So a good example with the police force is the drones that we've now got on island that are really high tech and really impressive. And they help us to protect the island against serious organised crime, people trafficking. You know, that equipment protects the people of Montserrat. And then it's also about the professionalisation of the people working in those institutions. So are they getting the training that they need to be as best as possible and to provide the service that the people require? So it's about making sure that I find funding for them to go on courses overseas. Now, some of that may come from the government of Montserrat, but some of it may come from the UK government separately, where I say, you know, I write a very nice letter to somebody saying, is there any way that you could pay for three people to go on this course? One example I did that with with probation. So the governor of TCI wrote to me, said, we've got a big probation conference. Will you send anybody? But then the funding hadn't been allocated, understandably, for a couple of people from social services to go there. So I got the UK's Ministry of Justice to pay for it. So that's an example of where I can intervene and to make something happen to help people be able to be better at their jobs and to get the opportunity for that international and regional exposure. So those would probably be top of my list as well.
1: And how do you go about setting your priorities, especially we're looking at three different institutions all having their own urgency and importance? How do you decide which one gets what at what time?
2: I suppose number one, I would take advice from the leadership. So I meet very regularly with Superintendent of Prisons, with the Commissioner of Police. I engage quite a lot, whether it's going down to see the new fire engine come through. So it's about being present and being part of the everyday conversations about the challenges. I guess it's also about managing risk. Like what are some of the biggest risks in security, and which ones can we mitigate? That we have got the control over to try and do something about. And sometimes you just have to say, you know what, we can't mitigate that risk. We don't have, at this point in time, the funding to do it, or we don't have the personnel to do it. One example is recruitment at the prison. You know, we struggle to get prison guards. People in Montserrat don't want to work at the prison. And again, you can understand it. If they've got other options, maybe they'd prefer to work somewhere else. But that's an example of, I think that's a risk, because it means that other staff at the prison are less safe if they don't have the right amount of colleagues around them. Maybe the prisoners aren't getting the attention that they need. So now I'm thinking, you know what, I will spend a bit more time working with HR, working with the superintendent to try and increase the recruitment of prison officers. And that's my decision based on a risk assessment that I've done.
1: Okay. And sticking a bit on the recruitment at the prison, tell us about the leverage you have or the ability you have to influence foreign recruitment in this, a process like this?
2: So again, that's an interesting question, because it involves other people other than me. So for example, that is a budgetary question on the one hand. So it's a question of engaging with the Minister of Finance. Is there money to add additional funding to the prison budget in order to be able to pay more to get foreign prison officers? Because to relocate, to do a job that's not particularly highly paid, it's going to be difficult to find people who can afford to do that. So there's a budget question. And then there's the question of, let's just make sure there's nobody in Montserrat who wants to do it. So can we improve our advertising? Is there any way that we can make the job more attractive to Montserratians? You know, those thought processes have to go on. And those are conversations that I'd have with the Deputy Governor and with the CA HRO in the HR team.
1: Okay. And earlier you mentioned working with these leadership figures. Tell us about the importance of that relationship and, you know, the importance of having stability at the head of these institutions.
2: Oh, I think those relationships are really important. So regular communication, transparency, so that things are not a surprise. And that's on my side too. I try and make sure that I tell people things that are happening so they don't think that I've withheld information, because I think that information sharing is very important. Ideally you want people who've got experience and knowledge at the head of these institutions. I mean, stability is not always possible when people change roles. I mean, that happens. We're recruiting at the moment for a director of education. There's a good example of a role that is so critical, and we're looking for the right person to fill that role. And when that person gets there, they will make a real difference to education transformation, I hope.
1: Okay. And one of the first things you emphasized was modernization within these institutions. You've had a lot of handing over ceremonies so far for the years in terms of equipment. How pleased are you with the resources within these institutions currently?
2: I think it's a variable picture. So I think the police service has really worked really hard, and our police commissioner, I give him credit for again going out and finding funding with other places. So the Foreign Office provides the budget for or a chunk of the budget for the government of Montserrat, and a portion of that goes to the police. But then the police commissioner will go out and twist people's arms in the UK and say, is there any way that you will pay for this training or you will pay for this equipment? And that works really well. And one of the advantages of having a police commissioner who's got those links back into the UK is that he knows people to ask. So that works quite well. And I think there's been huge improvements in the fire and rescue service as well in recent months, really. The prison, I think, doesn't do as well as I would like. I'm really pleased to say, some people might have seen it, there's literally a prison fence has now arrived on Island. If anybody wanders around the kind of government complex, they will see big iron kind of girders laying on the floor, and that's the prison fence. So that is a good example of infrastructure that we need for the prison. But there's more work that needs to be done on that. And again, it's something that me and my team give quite a lot of attention to.
1: And so realistically, what changes within these institutions can residents expect coming within the near future?
2: I think in terms of the police, the question of community policing is something that is very dear to the heart of senior leadership in RMPS. So I hope that the public will see police officers engaging with them substantively, because again, that dialogue between police and citizens is so important. I think they should be reassured that the exclusion zone will be better monitored than it's ever been. And that is for illicit activity, particularly coming from outside of Montserrat. So that is a change that they will see. I think we've seen a professionalisation of the rescue teams. I mean, we've had some actual rescues that have happened in the last year. And actually, those have taught us quite a lot of lessons. One that we had recently was about water, and that the rescuers were so far away from a water source that it was problematic for them to carry on searching. So now we're looking at, okay, what are some options for getting water out to people doing search and rescue? And one of the suggestions was using drones. So that is also just a small behind the scenes change that nobody might see, but it means that if somebody dear to them goes missing, that the search and rescue teams are going to be better prepared and more professional than they've ever been.
1: Land purchases and approvals. The average man might not be aware of the role that the governor play within this process. So tell us about this. What is the governor's role when it comes to land purchases?
2: So in the constitution, the governor has, quote, the power to dispose of land within the constitution. And that's essentially about crown land. So if it was a deal between two private individuals, I wouldn't get involved at all. But if the government is selling or renting crown land, then I would be one of the final signatures on that piece of paper to check that it's all above board. Again, it's about transparency, making sure that the law is followed, making sure that the rents are right. And I do ask questions all the time. I think PS Cassell is probably really fed up of me by now. So I'm always saying, why is the rent this amount? And why does it say this date on it? So again, I'm really, really careful about the papers that I sign, because land is, throughout the world, a disputed asset, right? Sometimes people with power are given it, gifted it, you know, again, throughout the world. It's really important that there's the kind of an objective eye on were the rules followed on this land purchase. So that's one of the roles that I play.
1: And before our listeners get a bit ahead of themselves, can anyone just come to the governor and say, Governor, I want a piece of land. Can you sign off on it?
2: No, not at all. No. Again, it goes through all sorts of processes before it comes to me. Yeah.
1: And what safeguards are in place to, you know, ensure that these decisions, like you mentioned, are transparent and they follow the proper process?
2: Yeah. So again, a lot of the times for important decisions, they've gone through cabinet in the first instance. So again, that's recorded. It goes down in cabinet minutes. The ministers, the financial secretary, AG have been round the table and had that discussion first. And then I will need to make sure that the actual decision then actually reflects the discussion that was that did happen. And then the actual purchase document also reflects that decision. So that's one way of checking it. And again, making sure that the AG's office have seen it as well. And they've said, I see no legal reason why this shouldn't go ahead.
1: And what differentiates, or what are the rules for it to be classified as Crown land, opposed to someone saying, this was my land, but I can't find a deed to it?
2: I don't know the answer to that question. You would have to ask the physical planning department. I know that there are various patches of disputed land, not least because, interestingly enough, in Montserrat, we've got a whole load of new land, right? And so there are various legal processes ongoing about whether a new piece of land from the volcanic eruption actually belongs to the Crown, or does it belong to the landowner adjacent to that new patch of land? And so there are various legal decisions underway and appeals to those decisions underway.
1: And so are you saying that the controversial aspects of the land purchases is usually completed before it reaches your desk, or there's often times where you are put in a tough situation?
2: I think 9 times out of 10 it happens before it gets to my desk. Sometimes I ask a question and I'm pleased I asked the question because then the document changes when it comes back to me, either because it wasn't quite right, or because somebody decided, actually, let's do it a different way. But that doesn't happen very often. Again, we've got a really good set of public servants who it is their role to look through this.
1: And like you mentioned earlier, you know, land and land purchases, it goes on for a long time, even sometimes after we have gone. So how do you ensure that the decisions you're making today, they support the island's long-term development?
2: Yeah, so that's partly about good governance, that I would say overall, making sure that decisions are taken in the best interests of the people of Montserrat. The government at the moment is putting together a national development plan for the future, and that will inform a lot of decision making. So we have to get that right. For example, the budgets that are allocated should be allocated on the basis of, this is what we've said we'll do in the future. And that goes for other things like land decisions and building infrastructure decisions. It should be based on what we've all agreed, and there's definitely a public input to that as well. I know the public have been asked to contribute to the development plan. Does that work for Montserrat? And once those decisions have been made, it's for the whole system to make sure they are implemented and not overturned.
0: The time check, just about 26 minutes it is, moving down past the hour of 8. There you had it. You were listening to part one of an interview with Her Excellency, the Governor Harriet Cross. This time we'll be getting into the program, Youth Speaks.
3: Welcome to Youth Speaks, a program highlighting the achievements of Montserrat's young people in various walks of life. 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Now for The Youth Speaks.

0: Hello, listeners, and welcome back to another edition of The Youth Speak. I am your presenter, Montserrat's female CARICOM Youth Ambassador, Victoria Chalmers, and this is a program where I sit down and talk with youth from Montserrat and on Montserrat about the great things they are doing in their field. Today, I am speaking with Mr. Nehemiah Young, the founder of Cross Detailing. Through his business, he details vehicles, upholstery, carpets, and more. We will be speaking about the work he does and how he got started in this trade. So, Nehemiah, thank you for joining me today.
1: Check, check, check. Vic, it's a privilege to be here. Thank you for this opportunity.
0: So, starting off, I'm going to ask you, what exactly is detailing?
1: Okay, so car detailing is basically a more advanced step of just cleaning a vehicle at a basic level. So car detailing is basically in-depth cleaning. So it's the process of protecting the vehicle, both inside and outside. It goes way beyond just a regular wash. Detailing focuses on restoring the vehicle's appearance, removing contamination, treating stains, odors, you know, just improving the overall condition of the vehicle.
0: And where did the idea for our detailing business come from?
1: So honestly, I can only give my Lord and Savior Jesus Christ all the credit, because during a very, during a very dark time in my life, I felt like God was telling me that if I separated myself, you know, from the things that I was doing at that time and just trusted him, you know, he would lift me and he would cause things to happen in my life. So around 2023, I remember I wrote a vision down that I believe God gave me, and it was about starting a detailing business. And recently, when I went through my notes to jot down something that I was supposed to do, I actually saw that same vision, yeah, that I wrote down all the way in 2023. And it's only then I realized that I'm actually living that vision that I wrote down years ago. So looking back, I could only see how God orchestrated the people, the opportunities, you know, the experiences that brought Cross Detailing to where it is today.
0: Wonderful. Thank you for sharing.
1: Yeah.
0: Before starting the business, were you already familiar with detailing work, or was it something you had to learn from scratch?
1: Not at all. So, really and truly, I started this detailing business with very, very little knowledge of anything. You understand? I made a lot of mistakes along the way. A lot of mistakes along the way. But what I did have, though, Vic, was hunger and a burning desire to learn. Right? I tried asking different people for advice, but a very few was willing to help, unfortunately. However, there's one detailer that actually looked out for me and, you know, encouraged me, give me all the advice that I would ask for. Well, all the advice that they knew at that time, they shared it uncompromisingly, you know, without withholding anything, and that's Taj Detailing. And I really appreciate him for that. But outside of that, I had to learn everything through experience. There was a lot of sleepless nights, you know, sometimes working up until 3 a.m. just so we could master a little thing that we just learned. Going to bed the next day exhausted, because I fully believed in the vision and I was willing to invest everything, my time, my energy, money, every single thing into learning this trade.
0: All right. So what year or what year and month exactly did you launch Cross Detailing?
1: So officially, Cross Detailing was registered on the 26th of June, 2025.
0: Okay. Is there anyone else who works with you?
1: Yes. So I have to make special mentions to Antoine Sinclair, because along this journey, I know, yes, you guys see me at the forefront of it, but I don't think Cross Detailing would be where it is today without Antoine. Listen, Antoine is just different. And I don't just consider him a friend. I consider him someone who helped me along the way. I genuinely consider him as my brother. There were times, you know, when I was exhausted, I was overwhelmed, thinking about throwing in the towel, you know, just giving up in general. And he would stand up for me and he would tell me, listen, we can't give in now, bro. We have the vision, we can't give in now. Even when nothing was in it for him, that's how he would speak to me. I remember this one time, and I'll just share this and hope you guys get a overall understanding of how Antoine is, and hopefully after this I won't have to say much more. there's this situation that happened, and this was at the starting of cross detailing. So nothing really kicked off yet, you know, no motivation was really there to do what he did. So I was living in Dave Hill, right? Antoine lived all the way in Baker Hill. And it was a Saturday morning and we had jobs lined up to do. And the Friday, we had a ceramic coating job. That's a in-depth package where we have to take a lot of time and focus on restoring the paint and protecting it and so on. So we were up from like 6 to like 4 a.m. and the appointment was for 6 a.m. You understand? So we just went home real quick to try to get an hour and a half sleep and back on the road. So I slept away. I woke up to 30-something missed calls. 30-something missed calls, right? And Anton was banging on my door. Raining. Vic, I'm getting chills. Yo, it was raining. You understand? It was raining. And he walked from Baker Hill all the way to Dave Hill to rap on my door and say, bro, what are you doing? We have to get this. Yo, and man, listen. People like that, you just can't find them twice. You understand what I mean? Anton is just different. Anton is just different. So sometimes, as I say, I know I'm kind of at the front of things, but I don't want people to forget Antoine. You understand? Because he's right there with me. And without him, I doubt cross detailing would be where it is today.
0: All right. Well, that sounds like a very good friend and business partner.
1: Definitely. Definitely, Vic. One of a kind.
0: Do you remember your first detail job or your first client?
1: Yes, I will never forget. So my first client, I won't call their name, but I'll let you know the situation. As you know, I'm a technician at DDSL. So I went to this client's house, and this was when I was just starting up the business. All I had was a basket with some brushes inside and this and that. So I went to this client's house, and something just told me to, you know, ask him, would you like your vehicle cleaner or what's not? And he said, definitely, yes. And it was on a Friday afternoon. And I told him, you know, would you like your vehicle started? And he said, yes, come tomorrow. And I actually went the other day and I detailed his vehicle and what's not. And today, up to this day, he haven't missed 1 month. I kid you not.
0: Oh.
1: He travels, we still go and detail that vehicle. The vehicle is clean, we still go and detail the vehicle. Because he always tells me that he believes in our vision, and it's not necessarily about what he's gaining from it, but he just sees something that he wants to invest in, and I really appreciate that.
0: And how has your business model changed since then?
1: Okay, so when I started cross detailing, I was mainly focusing on getting the vehicles clean and building experience, right? But over time, cross detailing has developed into a more structured and professional service. I have expanded the services that we offer. I introduced different levels of detailing. We introduced maintenance services, paint correction, paint protection, fleet and dealership work. And we even expanded into areas such as upholstery, carpet care, home sanitization, and all those other stuff. I've also become way more focused on customer service. Yeah, customer service. That's one thing that we really emphasize on. Our consistency, our quality, and, you know, just building long-term relationship that kind of goes beyond just meeting someone and just letting it fall by the wayside.
0: Can you tell us a bit more about the equipment that you use, the physical equipment and the cleaning products and the protective equipment?
1: So my equipment include pressure washers, wet and dry vacuum, extraction equipment, steam cleaners, polishing machine, professionally graded detailing brushes, microfiber towels, buckets, you know, hose, various detailing tools and so on. However, we do use a lot of chemicals, but I prefer not to disclose that information.
0: Right.
1: Because the combination that we use and so on is what really sets us apart from our competition out there.
0: Right.
1: And that's knowledge that we have to develop over time. So I prefer, you know.
0: Yeah, that's okay.
1: Yeah, but for protective gear and so on, we use gloves, we use respiratory masks where necessary, and yeah, other appropriate personal protective equipment when the time permits for us to do so.
0: All right. Now, you do a variety of different types of detailing,
1: yes.
0: But let's focus on vehicles for a moment. What does a full detail job entail?
1: So, as I told you, we have different packages. So, let's say, for example, you want your vehicle steam cleaned. That can be a full detail package. Okay, so if your vehicle does not have a heavy amount of stains, it does not call for the extraction side of things. Because the extraction really take out stains and odor and so on, right? So let's say you probably just get a brand new vehicle and you just want the vehicle sanitized and so on. That's an aspect of a full detail. So for the steam cleaning side of things, a steam cleaning full detail, we'll basically remove all the seats. We'll spray the seats down with chemical, spray the whole interior with chemical, and then we'll agitate it. That's to raise whatsoever is inside the upholstery to the top. And then we'll steam it to basically remove odor and kill whatsoever is on the surface. We're going to do that to the whole entire vehicle. We're going to give the vehicle a HVAC deodorization. That's the AC vents and so on. So the air become pure. I mean, if the vehicle has an odor, then we'll use the ozone generator to kill all the odor in the vehicle and so on. If it's the extraction side of things, where your vehicle is probably full of stains and so on, it's kind of the same process. However, we'll have to use the extractor and give the seat a lot of passes, use different chemicals and so on. But it's the exact same process as the steam cleaning full interior. It's the exact same process, but of course it has stains now. So we'll have to use the extract and more chemicals, as I said.
0: So what about upholstery, things like dining chairs and other types of furniture? Is the process different?
1: I won't say it's different, but what I'll say is this. For upholstery, you have to be a bit more careful because the materials on your chairs is a bit more different than the one in the car. Because remember, your car seats are built to like take heat and, you know, the elements basically. But your upholstery in your house, sometimes they don't make it to weather that storm. So you might go to somebody's house and you won't have the sufficient amount of knowledge and you go and put steam on the seat, which I have done many listen, which I have done a couple of times and damaged my customers' furniture.
0: Yeah, but you're better now. You've learned from it.
1: Definitely. That would never happen again. But yeah, you just have to be careful and learn the fabric as you go, because you can't really put steam and you can't really work on, let's say, furniture in the house the same way that you do on the chairs that's in the vehicle.
0: Okay. What other types of detailing do you do?
1: All right. So aside from general car detailing, Cross Detailing also offers upholstery and carpet cleaning. We focus on paint correction, headlight restoration, paint protection. We offer ceramic graphene protection that range from 1 year to 5 years of protection. We do odor treatments, and we also do pressure washing. We have also expanded into home sanitization, where we basically focus on deep cleaning and sanitizing high-touched areas, right? Don't mistake it, because a lot of people mistake it. It's not home cleaning. It's home sanitization. So basically, after your cleaner cleans, then we'll come and we'll sanitize the high-touched areas. So that's like all the upholstery in the house. That's like the light switches, the countertops, you know, the toilet, the
0: faucets.
1: Yes. So we'll basically sanitize all those high touch areas after your cleaner have cleaned. So it's not house cleaning. And yeah.
0: How do you manage bookings?
1: Cross Detailing operates as a mobile service, right? So most of our work is scheduled by appointments. So when a customer reaches out to us, I first find out what service they need. Why do I find out what service they need? Let's say, for example, it's a weekday and the guys are only available to work, let's say, two hours on that weekday, and they want a full interior package. The full interior package probably take like 3 hours or so. So it won't be able to get done on that weekday. So I always first find out the package so I know what date to give you. Then I find out the condition of the vehicle. So I will also have a range of time and so on. I'll need to know where the vehicle will be. I'll have to know what time you're interested in and these other kind of stuff. Being mobile allows us to bring the service directly to the customer, while proper scheduling helps me to maintain a quality that we don't want to compromise, and it helps us to avoid rushing from one job to another.
0: Can you share your social media handles or your contact information for persons who might be interested in your services?
1: Yes, definitely. So on TikTok, it's Cross Detailing One. That's CrossDetailing1. One, that's on TikTok. On Instagram, it's Cross Detailing. On Facebook, it's Cross Detailing as well. You can call us on 1-664-393-8955, and you can also message that same number on WhatsApp. And if you desire to email us, it's crossdetailing39@gmail.com.
0: Okay, so what are the next steps for Cross Detailing? What are you looking to do? I know you recently launched the Cross Foundation.
1: Yes.
0: So can you tell me a bit about what that is?
1: Yes, so one of the big visions that I have for Cross Detailing is Cross Foundation, right? I don't just want this business to simply be about making money or building a name for myself. I want Cross Detailing to be a vehicle through which other people can be blessed, right? The vision for Cross Foundation is basically I'll be taking a percentage of the money generated through Cross Detailing earnings per month, and I will fund food or clothing for one family, right? The goal is to basically begin, you know, just helping at least one family per month until we grow and funds allow us to do more. So we just want to help them with practical needs such as groceries, children, necessities, school supplies, clothing, and other things that can, you know, make a real difference. So when you book with Cross Detailing, you're becoming a part of something bigger than just getting your vehicle clean. I really need people to understand that. When you book with us, it's like you're helping someone else at the same time, because a portion of what you spend with us helps us to fund Cross Foundation, and it allows us to give back to families in our community, you know, that are actually in need. That's something that means a lot to me, because I don't just believe everything God gives you is supposed to just stop with you. You understand? It's not all about me. I want Cross Detailing to grow into something that creates opportunities, you know, that serves people and leave an impact just beyond the vehicles that we clean.
0: That's wonderful. I really, really like that. You mentioned it earlier.
1: Yeah.
0: And it's clear in your name and in your logo,
1: yes,
0: that you incorporate your faith into, yes, your business. So my next question would be, how has your faith influenced your business model? I mean, you spoke about it,
1: yes,
0: earlier, mm, in terms of, you know, the Lord led you to start,
1: right,
0: this business.
1: Right.
0: But how do you think, in general, your faith, your belief in Christ has influenced your business?
1: So, Rick, my faith is the foundation of Cross Detailing. And I desire for Christ to be seen in everything that I do, right? That means the way I work, the results we have, the way I treat people, the way I conduct business, the way I handle opportunities. The name Cross Detailing is very, very intentional. The cross represents Jesus Christ, of course, who is the center of my life, and he's my foundation. And I just wanted a name to represent my faith while allowing the business to still serve everyone, you know, regardless of their personal belief. And I truly believe that it is not by my own might, nor by my own power, but it's by the Spirit of God. My business is something I believe God entrusted to me, so I want to operate it with integrity, you know, with excellence, with humility, and with purpose.
0: Okay, great. Now, I think your story is very inspiring for someone like me as a Christian, and I'm sure a lot of other young Christians or youth yes. who have the same belief. Mm. How would you advise a youth who wants to incorporate their faith into their business but may be afraid to do so?
1: So what I'll say is, brethren, don't be afraid. You know, don't be afraid to let your faith influence who you are or how you operate. You know, you don't necessarily have to force your belief on everyone, you know, in every conversation. But just let people see your faith through your character, through your honesty, through your work ethic. There's a time I was detailing for this client, and the vehicle was in a kind of condition, right? So he had money scattered around all over under the seats, because, you know, when we take out the seats and so on, we'll find things that you won't see with the eye now. And they want the money we found, right, in this car. And I returned every single dollar. And it was a lot of money. And I returned every single dollar. And the first thing he asked me, you're a Christian. You understand? So those are the kind of things that people see. And as a Christian, you have to kind of be uncompromised about certain things. You understand what I mean? You have to let your faith be seen through your character, through your honesty, through your work ethic, through your integrity. And, you know, through the way that you treat people. But at the same time, as Christians, we have to stop being ashamed of what we believe. You understand? I mean, you could build a successful business while standing on your values, you know. So, I mean, I'll just say, let your faith, you know, shape your business without compromising your professionalism.
0: Wonderful. Thank you. And for youth interested in going into the detailing trade, what advice would you give them?
1: First of all, bro, I'll just say, give it all to God, you know what I mean? Give that thought to God. Give that desire to God. And just let him amplify it. You know, just put your head down. Just work. Try to learn a lot. Practice a lot. Make mistakes. Because I feel like mistakes teach you more than a lot of stuff can. Because, listen, when you make a mistake, you know for sure, I'm not doing this again. You understand what I mean?
0: Yeah.
1: When you make a mistake, you know which way to go and which way not to go. So don't be afraid of making mistakes. And don't wait until you have everything figured out. Do not wait until you have everything figured out to start. Because I started with just, let's say, a 30 inches by 10 basket, right? With just a couple microfiber towels, a tire shine, and a brush. I was coating my customer's vehicle with tire shine and these kind of things because I was unable to actually afford the correct coating that I need to protect the vehicle and to actually coat the vehicle. So just start somewhere. You understand what I mean? Just start somewhere and don't wait and don't fall into the trap in believing that you have to have everything all together before you make that step. Right? And yeah, most importantly, man, just trust God and commit your plans to Him. I'll leave you with this scripture. It's from the book of Proverbs 16, verses 3, and it says, commit your works unto the Lord, and your thoughts shall be established. So, as the desire comes, just give it to God, man, and He'll protect it, and He'll make it happen.
0: Wonderful. Thank you so much, Nehemiah. I have been speaking with Nehemiah Young, the founder of Cross Detailing, a detailing service here on Montserrat. And we've been speaking about his business, what he does, how he got started, and also how he incorporates his faith and belief as a Christian into his business model, and how other youth can do that as well as how other youth can get into detailing if that is something they are interested in. Thank you once again, Nehemiah, for joining me.
1: It's our privilege, and thank you guys for listening. Breeze.
0: And remember, listeners, if you want to hear a repeat of this episode or any other episode of The Youth Speak, you can find them all on our SoundCloud, Radio Montserrat ZJB. Until next time, I am your presenter, Montserrat's female CARICOM Youth Ambassador, Victoria Chalmers. Thank you for listening.

0: 8 minutes it is, moving on before the hour of 9 o'clock, and you had it, you were listening to Youth Speaks right here on Sedgwick Radio. This time we get into a feature, the commissioning of the new fire tender.
1: Good morning, ladies and gentlemen. As we get here this morning, I would like you to welcome Pastor McFellin to do an opening prayer for us.
2: Good morning, all. Please permit me to read a few verses of scripture from Psalm 111. And it reads, "Praise the Lord. I will extol the Lord with all my heart in the council of the upright and in the assembly. Great are the works of the Lord. They are pondered by all who delight in them. Glorious and majestic. And majestic are his deeds, and his righteousness endures forever. He has caused his wonders to be remembered. The Lord is gracious and compassionate." Let us pray. Our kind, gracious, loving, and faithful Heavenly Father, we want to thank you this morning for your great grace, compassion, and all your goodness upon us. As a people, as a nation, and as this department, Lord, seeks to commission this new vehicle, Lord, we pause to say thank you for all your provision. And thank you, O God, that you are such a good God, that we can put plans into place, and through dedication, Lord, and your favor, you help us to accomplish them. So, Lord, as we meet this morning to dedicate this vehicle and to put it to work, Lord, we ask that you will continue to be good to us as a people. We ask for your goodness, your grace, your blessings, Lord, just to continue to flow upon this nation. We thank you and we praise you. May everything that will be said and done here this morning will bring glory and honor to your great name. We thank you and we praise you as usual. In Jesus' holy and precious name we pray. Amen.
1: Thank you, Pastor. Can we now please stand for the territorial song?

0: Thank you. You may be seated. Her Excellency, Ms. Harriet Cross, Honorable Premier, Mr. Reuben T. Mead, Permanent Secretary of Built E, Mr. Colin Fergus, Commissioner of Police, Mr. Mark Payne, Chief Fire Officer, Mr. Vakil Moraine, Pastor Shane McFellin, Anglico Representative, Mr. Andy Angley. Good morning, all. Members of the Monshot Fire and Rescue Services, members of the Royal Monshot Police Service, those listening to us via the medias and different platforms. It is my pleasure this morning to welcome you to this special occasion as we gather to commission a new fire truck, or a new fire appliance, as we would say, a valuable addition to our emergency response capabilities and a symbol of our continued commitment to protect life and property. Thank you all for joining us now, and we will now have a remark by the Chief Fire Officer, Mr. Vakil Moraine.
1: Morning, all. Permit me to adapt the protocol that has been established. May I say, I am very, very proud. May I say, I am very, very proud to be standing here today

0: Today, some 20 plus years on, we've now commissioning our second brand new aerodrome fire tender. And so I'm very happy to be standing here in the capacity of Chief Fire Officer. It's with profound pride and gratitude that I stand before you on this historic occasion today. We formally commission our new state-of-the-art Scania 4x4 aerodrome fire tender into the fleet of the Munster Fire Rescue Services. This milestone follows the successful completion of a rigorous commissioning and comprehensive operational and technical training delivered jointly by the visiting engineer to our dedicated firefighters and public works mechanics under the plant superintendent. To truly measure the significance of today, we must look back to 2005, the dawn of the January Aswin Airport. Since that historic opening, the Munster Fire Rescue Services has stood as a steadfast guardian of our skies and island community. Today marks only the second brand new aerodrome fire tender welcomed by our service and the airport since 2005. This is not merely a routine equipment replacement. It is a monumental leap in emergency response capability and a historic milestone in Montserrat aviation infrastructure. A machine is only effective as the men and women who operate and maintain it. Over the past 2 years, let me just say, the Munster Fire Rescue Services has executed transformative leadership and operational training initiative. We have successfully upgraded the professional qualifications of our crew commanders, watch commanders, and airport fire service managers. Paired with this week's intensive dual technical training for firefighters and PWD mechanics, our joint team stand fully equipped, certified, and technically proficient to maintain this appliance at peak operational performance. Progress is built on foundation, and I just want to acknowledge that those before us, I express sincere gratitude to the past governors, police commissioners, chief fire officers, and public officers who initiated this procurement process. Furthermore, I extend deep appreciation to Her Excellency, the present governor, and the current commissioner, and the other members of government administration for their unwavering support, leadership, and commitment in bringing this vital asset across the finish line. And in closing, given absolute assurance of safety is paramount, this modern fire tender secures our access and egress for tourism, protects our residents, and empower our first responders to execute their duty safely, swiftly, and effectively. May this new appliance serve as a symbol of resilience, progress, and safety for Montserrat. Thank you, and may God bless our fire rescue services and our island home. Thanks.
1: Thank you, Mr. Marin, for that remark. Could you now welcome me, welcome the permanent secretary of Built E, Mr. Colin Fergus, for his remarks.
2: Excellency Governor Mrs. Harriet Cross, Premier of Montserrat, Honorable Reuben T. Mead, Commissioner of Police, Chief Fire Officer, distinguished guests, members of the Montserrat Fire and Rescue Service, airport management and staff, ladies and gentlemen,

0: Good morning. The Deputy Premier and Minister for Transportation, Honourable Veronica Dorset Hector, is unfortunately unable to be with us this morning, and she has asked that I convey her regrets. She is, however, extremely pleased to see this long-awaited investment come to fruition and is very much shares the significance of today's occasion. It is, however, my pleasure as Permanent Secretary of the Ministry responsible for the John A. Osborne Airport to say a few words on the journey behind the acquisition of the airport's new purpose-built aerodrome fire tender. For several years, Montserrat Fire Airport fire appliances had been aging and becoming increasingly unreliable. By 2022, mechanical failures were affecting the availability of the fire cover required to keep the airport operational. An expert review commissioned by Air Safety Support International confirmed the need for replacement and highlighted that any new appliance had to be suited to the airport's terrain, access limitations, and operational requirements. Government therefore responded in two stages. First, a pre-owned Cronenberg Mach 8 fire tender was acquired as an interim measure. It arrived in April 2023 and provided essential resilience while the permanent replacement was being designed and procured. Today, we are commissioning the permanent solution, a new custom-built Angloco aerodrome fire tender on a Scania XT four-wheel drive chassis. It arrived in Montserrat on the 17th of July, 2026, and is the first, as we heard before, new aerodrome fire tender acquired for the island since 2005. This distinction is simple. The Mach 8 bridged the immediate gap. This new tender is the long-term investment. I also want to be clear about where the vehicle sits. We heard that it is part of the fire fleet. It is being added to the ministry's airport fleet as part of the essential safety infrastructure of the John A. Osborne Airport. The Montserrat Fire and Rescue Service will operate the appliance on the airport's behalf. But while this is fundamentally the airport asset, its role is not confined to the airport. The airport's firefighting appliance also forms part of the national emergency response, particularly where foam capability or additional firefighting capacity is required. That includes potential incidents at the bulk fuel terminal, gas stations, the power plant, and involving electric vehicles. So this investment strengthens not only aviation safety and the resilience of our air access, but Montserrat's wider ability to respond to high-risk fire emergencies in the national interest. Its four-wheel drive capability, power, and modern firefighting systems are well suited to Montserrat's terrain and the requirements of the John A. Osborne Airport. This investment is also being complemented by the refurbishment of the airport fire station, which we're in, which is now in its final stages. The improved facility will provide a more suitable operational base and better protection for the new fire tender and associated equipment. The new tender was acquired on the Ministry of Finance and Economic Management's Essential Equipment Project. This funding provided by the Foreign Commonwealth and Development Office, sorry, with funding provided by them. We are grateful for this important investment in Muntsiat's safety and resilience. I wish to place on record our appreciation to all who helped bring this about. I acknowledge former Governor Sarah Tucker, former Commissioners Mr. Steve Foster and Dr. Nick Cavani, Chief Fire Officer Vakel Moraine, former Acting Chief Fire Officer Mr. Kenrick Hackett, and the officers of the Muntsiat Fire and Rescue Service and the management and staff of the John A. Osborne Airport. Particular thanks are due to the Chief Fire Officer Vakel Moraine and Mr. Darren Greer, Plant Superintendent, who traveled to the Anglico factory in the United Kingdom to complete factory acceptance testing and help confirm that the vehicle met Muntsiat's operational and technical requirements. I wish specially to recognize the mechanics at the Public Works Department. Their dedication, ingenuity, and perseverance kept the aging fleet operational under difficult conditions and helped preserve essential airport services. Much of that work took place away from the public view, but it was vital. We are grateful for their service and confident that they will bring that same commitment to keeping this new tender reliable and ready. I also acknowledge from the Ministry of Finance and Economic Management, former Financial Secretary, Honorable Linda Onosweeney, current Financial Secretary, Honorable Kenya Lee, together with the Procurement Unit, the FCDO, and the Air Safety Support International, the UK Civil Aviation Authority, the officers of the Ministry, and Anglico, and its technical team. Our responsibility now is to protect this investment through proper training, careful operation, and regular preventative maintenance. May this new fire tender serve the John A. Osborne Airport, and when called upon, the wider national interest safely and reliably for many years to come. Thank you.
1: Thank you, Mr. Fergus, for some inspiring words to know that our station that has been renovated would soon be completed. Permit me now to welcome Mr. Mark Payne, Commissioner of Police, for his remarks.
2: Well, yeah, that kind of thing. I may make a start and then pause. So I will start off, timing is everything. I will start by saying good morning, everybody. Thank you for your attendance. And by adopting the protocol already established. So this is a time to pause.

0: Okay, thank you for your patience. So this is an exciting day for Montserrat. There is a great ambition for the future of this island as we seek inward investment, greater tourism, and the attraction of talent and opportunity to Montserrat. This fire engine is a symbol of that ambition. It shows people that their safety and security is taken seriously and that we are determined to have a bright future and protect our island from the threats posed by climate change that we see all around us in other parts of the globe. It is the first of three brand new fire tenders that will protect both the aerodrome and the domestic communities of Montserrat, and will be delivered over the next 18 months. Those three fire tenders will safeguard Montserrat for a generation. And as I stood here this morning looking at our brand new fire tender, I thought about the people flying into the island who will shortly see a new fire tender staffed by newly trained fire officers in newly acquired safety kit, and looking at the new hospital that we delivered. And that tells me and will be a symbol of an island that has great ambition for the future. The fire service at John Osborne is delivered by a unique collaboration supported by our airport manager, Joseph Irish, and his team. The colleagues in Belt under Permanent Secretary Fergus and in Public Works who do such good work keeping our shared fire fleet in good maintenance. And of course, our firefighters, led by Chief Officer Vakel Moraine and his team. Vakel is an outstanding leader, and Montserrat is very lucky to have him leading our fire service and leading such an excellent leadership team. We ask our firefighters to do an extraordinary job, to run towards danger when others are running away. When they set out for their shift in the morning, there is no guarantee that they will return home at the end of that tour. The new fire tender exemplifies the commitment from Montserrat to their safety and those of its citizens. So on behalf of the emergency services on Montserrat, I thank all of those who have worked so hard in the past to make this possible. The current governor, the previous governor, the current premier and his team, and the governments that have gone before, the permanent secretaries, the people in the finance team, procurement team, all those who have put so much work into this. Our thoughts and prayers and ongoing thanks go to all of our brave firefighters who will benefit from this investment. And remember that every day they place others before themselves. That is a tremendous obligation that we have an ongoing thanks from everybody on the island to pay. I'm grateful for the investment. I'm grateful to our firefighters and I'm grateful to everybody involved. This is a tremendous day for the future of Montserrat. Thank you, everybody.
1: Thank you, Mr. Payne. As we carry along swiftly, we'll now have a featured address of official handover by Her Excellency Ms. Harriet Cross and Premier Mr. Reuben T. Mead. Well, I'm one after the other, whoever comes first.
2: Thank you. Okay, I think feature address might be slightly over egging the pudding, not least because we've had such eloquent speakers before me. But let me start by saying what a cool piece of equipment. I mean, it is fabulous. It's not often when you get a cool piece of equipment that you then say, I really hope never to see it working, because I hope I never see this properly in action, but I know I will see it performing training, reassuring the public, showing off, right, that Montserrat has such a modern piece of equipment on island that is part of a growing modernization of emergency and security infrastructure on island. It's something we can be really proud of. And we are increasingly showing leadership in the region on these issues, which I think is really exciting and something that we can show off about. We've actually heard a lot about the people today as well as the equipment, which I also think is really important. So having something like this is upskilling not just the firefighters, but the mechanics, the maintenance crews, the people who have to look after its maintenance from an administrative perspective. So there's lots of people who will get a lot more skills as a result of this that will help them in other ways as well. So I think that's really important. We've got one young person with us today. I really hope that the fire service will be able to get some kids over to look at this, because it's one of those pieces of equipment where you become a seven-year-old child when you get close to it. You say, oh, I want to touch its shiny sides, and I want to pretend to be driving it. And I think if we can get kids over here to be really excited by it and to get them to want to be part of the service providers in Montserrat, the brave men and women who are part of fire and rescue, part of the police, the people who are working at public works, you know, getting the chance to make a difference, will be really important. So I look forward to seeing that, and please get me along with the kids as well so that I can get some of the joy. So I'll end there. Also want to pay tribute to Chief Fire Officer Vakel Moraine and Plant Superintendent Mr. Greer. Am I right? Yeah. I know you two made a huge difference, and going over to the UK, it sometimes sounds glamorous, but I know how unglamorous these work trips are and how exhausting they are. And you're away from family. I say the same to Andy as well. But you went away and you gave your expertise, and it's made an enormous difference. So thanks, everyone. I hope I get a chance to play on the truck later. Thank you.

0: My brothers and sisters, good morning. After all of those fancy speeches, there's nothing left for me to say. But as I look around, I realize we not only have the new fire tender, but when I came into government earlier, I remember Mr. Moraine telling me to come up here to look at the building. And I noticed that the building has been fixed. You didn't say anything about it, but it has been fixed. We also looked at the building at Braids. That has also been fixed. So thank you again. Good. We thank the Foreign Office for the funding that has been provided. But I want to especially thank the Ministry of Finance for the tremendous amount of work which they did behind the scenes to ensure that all of the checks and balances that are required for spending government money were done. I know that this fire tender can handle aircraft larger than the one that stopped the commissioner from speaking a while ago. And I think it is very, very unfortunate that in 2005 that we were operating twin otters in and out of Munsrat, fully loaded. The airstrip has not changed. Nothing has changed. And I still can't figure out why our twin otters are not operating fully. We cannot build a country when we're downscaling on one side and upscaling on the other. And I am looking forward to the day when we can have the twin otters operating again, fully loaded, because the fire tender is capable of servicing the larger airplanes. We look at persons coming into Munsrat, even on a slow season, and they have to overnight in Antigua, or they have to book for another day, because we don't have the lift capacity to bring them in on our 8-seater planes. We have to look forward. We have to do things. We have to change things. We have to do things differently. Yes, we look at regulations. We look at safety requirements. But we also have to look at what can we do differently to ensure that the capacity exists to bring people here in larger numbers. And we have to continue fighting that battle. And I'm not going to give up on that. That being said, I met Andy last evening and Vakil last evening. Unfortunately, I had to leave when you arrived at the meeting place. So I trust and hope that we will be in a position to meet up this evening at an earlier time so that we can celebrate the work that Andy has been doing and the work that Vakil and Mr. Gray have been doing. Sounds good? Right. So, and we have witnesses. A fire tender is a piece of equipment, but it is also more than a piece of equipment. If we don't have the fire tender, the airport is closed. Fact of life. So we have to look at ensuring that we take care of that asset. Critically important. We can't go beyond the maintenance schedule. We can't take it for granted that in the environment under which we operate, with the salty conditions, that we can forget to wash down the tender and get the salt away from it. It's critically important. But it's important that the men and women who serve us, not only in the fire service, but in all of the other services, police, other rescue services, ambulance services, are recognized for the tremendous work which you do. Too often, we look at a piece of equipment. That piece of equipment can't work without you. No matter how nice and pretty it looks, it cannot work without you. So I want to say how much I appreciate working with you. You must stop harassing me for additional equipment. But we will seek to do whatever we can from within the resources to help you somewhat in terms of what you're trying to pressure me to give you. Because we recognize the importance. So for example, a bushfire up in the hills, we don't expect that to go there, because those roads are limited and small. So you'd need a smaller 4x4 vehicle that can deal with the off-road facilitation. It's not yet a promise, but we have to recognize that it is necessary. So read that how you may. So we will continue to work together, and I appreciate the fact that we have now reached a stage where G3700 is with us, and that we will continue to keep it in the best of shape. And in the next 20 years, when you get another new one, and I may be pushing up tulips someplace, that you will also have a similar celebration. I'm not going to get as excited as the governor in terms of a piece of equipment, but it is a wonderful piece of equipment. We must cherish it. We must put it to work in the interests of the people of Montserrat. Thank you very much.
1: Thank you, Mr. Premier. And we also want to thank you for your support over the years, and hoping that you will continue to support us going forward. Okay, so we are getting to the exciting part now. We are going to have blessing and ribbon cutting. So this will be done by the head table, and I would also invite Mr. Fergus, as you're representing Miss Dorset, to join the head table with the blessing and the cutting of the ribbon. I think we all could say a word of prayer. That's not something unusual. So, yes, we will have that done. The cutting.

0: Just the vote of thanks. So I want to thank everyone for coming today. And I would now invite Fire Officer Thompson to give us the vote of thanks.
1: Her Excellency, Mrs. Harriet Cross, Honorable Premier Reuben Mead, Permanent Secretary, Mr. Collins Fergus, Commissioner of Police, Mr. Mark Payne, Chief Fire Officer, Vakel Moraine, Deputy Chief Fire Officer, Devon Lewis, our Master of Ceremonies, Pastor Shane McFarlane, representatives of Angloco and the Public Works Department, member of the Mansfield Fire and Rescue Service, distinguished guests, members of the media, ladies and gentlemen, a pleasant good afternoon. As we bring this memorable ceremony to a close, it is my distinct honor on behalf of the Mansfield Fire and Rescue Service to offer our sincere vote of thanks. First, we give thanks to the Almighty for his continued protection over our service and our island. We are grateful to Pastor Shane McFarlane for opening today's proceedings with prayer and reminding us that every achievement begins with God's blessings. Today is truly a landmark occasion for the Mansfield Fire and Rescue Service. For many years, we have faithfully served our community with equipment that often pre-owned or generously donated. To receive a brand new Adrome fire tender is therefore a proud historic achievement. This investment strengthens our ability to provide a safer environment for residents, visitors, and everyone who travels through our airport. Our heartfelt appreciation goes to Her Excellency, Mrs. Harriet Cross, Honorable Reuben Mead, Honorable Mrs. Veronica Dorsett-Hexel, Permanent Secretary, Mr. Collins Fergus, and Commissioner of Police, Mr. Mark Payne, for your presence and your continued support of the Mansfield Fire and Rescue Service. To our Chief Fire Officer, Mr. Vakel Moraine, thank you for your leadership, dedication, and vision. We also extend our appreciation to Deputy Chief Officer, Mr. Lewis, who has guided us through today's proceedings as our Master of Ceremonies. Special thanks are extended to Mr. Andy Anley and the dedicated team from Angloco, along with the mechanics from Public Works Department, for your expertise, training, and technical support. Your commitment has ensured that this exceptional appliance is ready to serve our community from day one. To every member of the Fire and Rescue Service, thank you for your professionalism, commitment, and teamwork. A fire tender is only as effective as the men and women who operate it. And I am proud to serve alongside such dedicated professionals. I also wish to recognize our decoration team, Superintendent Hussey, Ms. Piper, Ms. Yerod. Thank you for your creativity and attention to detail, making today's ceremony both welcoming and memorable. To the ZJB radio team, thank you for capturing this historic occasion and sharing it with the people of Mansfield. Your coverage ensures that this proud moment becomes part of our island's history. Now, I must admit, after years of working with well-loved appliances, it is nice to see a fire truck arrive without already having a life story. I'm sure many of us are wondering who is going to be the first to put the first scratch on it. But let's hope that day is long way off. More importantly, may it always return safely with every crew that responds in it. As a fire officer, it is an honor to stand before you today on behalf of the men and women of the Mansourat Fire and Rescue Service. We accept this new age-owned fire tender not only with pride, but also with deep sense of responsibility to use it in the service of our island whenever duty calls. It represents not only modern equipment, but also trust and confidence placed in us to protect lives, property, and our community. That is a responsibility we do not take lightly. Finally, to everyone who worked behind the scenes to make this ceremony a success, and to all our invited guests for celebrating this milestone with us, thank you. Your presence has made this occasion even more meaningful. May this new Erjoum Fire Tender serve Mansourat faithfully for many years to come. And may God continue to bless each of you, the Mansourat Fire and Rescue Service, and our beautiful island. Thank you, and have a wonderful day. Thank you.
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6 minutes. It is moving up before 0:10 o'clock. Nothing. 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The late Whitney Houston, that is. Track entitled I Have Nothing. There's such beautiful music she has left behind, okay? Wednesdays for ladies, right here on Zedjibah Radio. Here comes Tony Braxton.

That's Adele taking her time there to 3 minutes of test, moving down past the hour of 10 o'clock on a Wednesday night, the 30th of September 2026.

0: as I always say, one of the sweetest voices in reggae music. That's the man Sanchez.
1: Watch this, Paris. Who wants to listen to this? Here I am.

0: Welcome to the newsroom. I'm Charlotte Gallagher. We hear from passengers on board the Israel-bound flight when a co-pilot attacked his colleague and apparently tried to crash the plane.
1: In my life, I've never seen death pass before my eyes. It was a frightening situation. The plane was swerving from side to side. At one stage, there was no pilots.
0: How do we tell if we're in danger? It could depend on how old we are.
2: But it could be a fun evolutionary argument that actually it's much more useful from a survival point of view when you're young to be able to hear threat before you can see it.
0: The roller coaster shut down after riders suffered brain injuries. Also, as the legendary screen siren Greta Garbo is recreated by AI to sell ball bearings, how ethical is ghost exploitation?
3: It's in a very murky legal zone. The big questions are who controls us after we're dead.
4: BBC News with Govinda Gill. The leaders of Israel and India have hailed an Indian pilot as a hero after he was stabbed by his co-pilot during an apparent attempt to crash a Fly Dubai flight to Tel Aviv. The Indian Prime Minister Narendra Modi said Captain Smit Machar had shown immense courage and helped save hundreds of lives. The BBC's John Donison is in Tel Aviv.
5: This appears to have been an attempted hijacking by a pilot. It's reported in the cockpit he got into a fight with the other pilot and one of them was stabbed. Passengers say the crew asked for help and then some on board apparently managed to break into the cockpit, tackle the pilot and pin him down. Two other Fly Dubai pilots who were on the plane were then able to fly it safely to Saudi Arabia. Investigators will now be looking into the background of the pilot and what his possible motive might have been.
4: New data shows that Switzerland's glaciers have suffered a near record loss of ice this year after intense summer heat waves led to unusually rapid melting. The figures from the Glacier Monitoring Switzerland Group reveal that the country's glaciers have lost 5.5% of their ice in the last 12 months, which scientists have called devastating. The British Prime Minister Andy Burnham has said the governing Labour Party's manifesto at the next general election could include a promise of a new referendum on Britain's membership of the European Union. A decade after the vote to leave the bloc, Mr Burnham told the BBC the UK needed to consider the options for its relationship with the EU.
6: I think it's right to have a quite calm discussion about what broadly are our options here. Mm-hmm. Is there a centre of gravity or a consensus around one of them, and then see where British public opinion is. To leap back to a proposal and a referendum on it wouldn't be the right thing to do right now.
4: Brazil's Supreme Electoral Court has upheld a ban on social media posts that repeat the false claim that the right-wing presidential candidate Flavio Bolsonaro wants to remove the national patron saint. Mr. Bolsonaro is an evangelical Protestant, while his left-wing rival, President Lula da Silva, is a Catholic. James Reid reports.
7: Our Lady of Aparecida, a black representation of the Virgin Mary, is venerated by Brazil's Catholic majority. Flavio Bolsonaro says the claim that he wants to end her status as the national patron saint is fake news, designed to damage his chances of winning Sunday's election. He's accused supporters of President Lula and figures within the Catholic Church of spreading the rumour. The Church has denied this, while President Lula has stressed that the saint will be safe as long as he remains in power. The row has brought religion to the centre of Brazil's election campaign.
4: World News from the BBC. The US Supreme Court has overturned a stay of execution for a woman who was convicted of murder 3 decades ago. Krista Pike would be the first woman to be executed in Tennessee in 2000.

0: centuries. A U.S. federal appeals court granted a stay of execution an hour before it was due to take place. A U.S. judge has approved a settlement between Paramount and a group of U.S. states that clears the way for the company's takeover of Warner Brothers Discovery. The deal includes safeguards outlining required production levels and the establishment of a board to ensure editorial independence at the CBS and CNN news networks. The U.S. Defense Secretary Pete Hegseth says he's fired 10% of generals and admirals across the forces. Addressing troops in Virginia, Mr. Hegseth suggested the cuts targeted officers who failed to get on board with his efforts to make the military focus on war fighting. Democratic lawmakers have raised concerns about the potential politicization of the traditionally neutral military. The British broadcaster and campaigner Esther Anson has died at the age of 86. Dame Esther was best known for hosting the BBC consumer affairs show That's Life, which ran for more than two decades, combining serious investigations with lighter satirical items. She also set up a charity providing counselling for children. And after she was diagnosed with cancer, Esther Anson became an outspoken campaigner for assisted dying. The Labour MP who sponsored a bill on the issue, Kim Leadbeater, worked closely with Dame Esther.
1: I will miss knowing that she's there because she was kind of the wind beneath the wings of the campaign. And also that sort of intergenerational work, doing all the work that she did on Childline to help young people and then working on Silverline, tackling loneliness amongst older people. And, you know, we almost sometimes pit generations against each other, but she was a very good example of how you can be a voice for everybody.
0: BBC News.
2: Hello, you're listening to The Newsroom with me, Charlotte Gallagher. It's nearly 24 hours since news first started to emerge that a pilot on a flight from Dubai to Tel Aviv had stabbed his co-pilot and apparently attempted to crash the plane. Passengers stormed the cockpit to subdue the attacker before off-duty pilots landed the plane safely in Saudi Arabia. Those travelling, who were mostly all Israelis, are now in Tel Aviv. The pilot who launched the attack was arrested and is being questioned by the Saudi authorities. The injured pilot is in hospital, where he's reported to be in a stable condition. But there are many unanswered questions. No information has been released about the identity of the attacker or how he was able to have access to a weapon on board. Our correspondent, Yogita Lamai, reports from Tel Aviv.
3: What was that? What happened? A passenger asks, panic rising as the plane she's in appears to be out of control. They look over their seats, unaware right now of what is unfolding in the cockpit. A man walks up to the front of the plane to find out. Agonizing moments pass. It's stable now, the passengers heard saying. But then screams ring out as the plane appears to swerve again.
4: How much time?
3: Outside the cockpit, a passenger comforts a bloodied pilot lying on the floor. We're standing guard so no one can get to the cockpit, the passengers say. And then a second injured pilot on the floor. Israel's Prime Minister has said one pilot stabbed the other and tried to crash the plane. But passengers stopped him from doing that. One of those men was Asaf Rajwan.
5: We've just taken control of the terrorists. We're about to land. Anyone who hears me, we need help. We're landing in Tabuk, apparently in the area of Saudi Arabia. All aboard the flight are healthy and in one piece, aside from the pilot. We need help.
3: Two other pilots who were on the plane managed to bring it under control. In Tel Aviv, families began arriving at the airport once they were told their loved ones were on their way home from Saudi Arabia. When the passengers landed, Israel's Prime Minister Benjamin Netanyahu met them. Some of them said the pilot who was stabbed managed to open the cockpit door despite his injuries. Israel has identified him as Indian national Smith Machar. Finally, late in the evening, the passengers came out of the airport. Asaf Rajwan, who tackled the attacker, got a hero's welcome.
6: I didn't think about it. It's something that you do without think. Just run into there and save your daughter's life, your family wife, and all the people in the plant. You don't think, you just act.
3: Moti Kona, another passenger, described his terrifying experience.
4: In my life, I've never seen death pass before my eyes. It was a frightening situation. The plane was swerving from side to side. At one stage, there was no pilots. One was neutralized and the other was in shock.
3: Today, there is much joy and celebration here. Tomorrow, a search for answers must begin.
2: The attack has prompted strong political reaction ahead of an election in Israel later this month, as I heard from our Middle East specialist, Sebastian Usher.
7: The Israeli Prime Minister Benjamin Netanyahu was on the ropes. He'd always presented himself as Mr. Security, and of course, on his watch, October the 7th happened. He's not allowed an independent investigation to take place, a lot of pressure from his rivals to do that. So he was in a difficult situation. I think this makes his situation easier for now, at least. Obviously, it's a diversion. I mean, it's nothing to do with him that it ended well as far as Israel's concerned, but I mean, he will benefit from that. This could have been a terrible disaster, obviously. And I think the messaging that he's trying to get across and his supporters trying to get across came through when he was at the airport. He was meeting the Israelis who were on the plane when they came back. And one of them, the passenger who says that he was one of those who was able to get into the cockpit and wrestle with the co-pilot. He even said he took control of the plane briefly. He'd seen how to do it on TV. He greeted Ms. Netanyahu and was greeted by the Israeli Prime Minister as kind of equals and used the same phraseology that Ms. Netanyahu has used a lot, that he rose like a lion, essentially, to the challenge. And this is something that echoes what Ms. Netanyahu used just last week at the UN General Assembly, and very much in support of his strategy that Israel must not stop its fight until it's defeated its enemies. He's received criticism from political rivals, but he's making political capital out of this. The opposition leader Yair Lapid said that what happened with this flight had nothing to do with what Ms. Netanyahu was warning about just a day ago when he was saying there might be a major attack. He was saying, you can't use it this way. This was something quite different. You did not say this was going to happen. So don't try and play up as if it was.
2: And they're now talking about more stringent checks for pilots and cabin crew going to Israel, because going there as a passenger, you go through a lot of checks. Mm-hmm. But presumably now they're going to be tightening up the ones they're carrying out on staff.
7: 100%. I mean, I think, you know, we know that if you're traveling on an Israeli airline, it's incredibly stringent. They have air marshals. They have probably the highest security in the world. The issue is planes that are carrying Israelis but are not Israeli planes. You don't have the same stringent security. Now, obviously, Israel does have, you know, as much control as it can over that, but it doesn't have final say. So what has been announced by the Israeli authorities is they're going to try, I don't know quite how they're going to do it, but bring that sort of level of control into non-Israeli airlines as well. I think that's going to be very difficult because you're not going to be able to put air marshals and things on every plane that goes there. And as you say, focusing on the air crew as well, more perhaps than before. But I think across the political divide in Israel, there's unity about praising the passengers on board as great heroes and that security needs to be increased, but division over how this is going to play out politically. As I say, Netanyahu's political rivals can see that this is doing him good at the moment. This could potentially see him over the line. I have to see.
2: Sebastian Usher, how do you work out how someone else is feeling or if you're in danger? New research from Durham University in the UK has found that adults and children rely on different senses to judge people and situations. The study was led by psychology professor Paddy Ross. He outlined his findings to Claudia Hammond.
8: There was a study back in the 70s called the Color Vita study, in which if you saw a flash, you were meant to hit a button, and if you heard a beep, you were meant to hit a different button. But then what the experimenters did was on purpose played them both at the same time and just said to people, hit whatever button you fancy. And what they found was that predominantly adults hit the button for the flash, so the visual stimulus, but they found the reverse in kids, that the children would primarily hit the button for the beep. So we wanted to know whether that Color Vita effect extended to emotion recognition. So what we did was we showed kids and adults people moving in emotional ways, so maybe cowering in fear or with their fists up in anger. But we played mismatched auditory stimuli, so someone crying or laughing or shouting. And what happens is, if you show someone, for instance, cowering in fear, but you hear them laughing, and you just say to participants, how's that person feeling? An adult will tend to say what they see, that that person's fearful, that they're scared. Whereas for exactly the same stimulus, a child will say that that person's happy if they hear them laughing.
9: Why could it be? It seems really surprising. You'd think that the most salient, obvious thing in front of you would be what someone's looking like.
8: We know that the auditory system is the first to develop. There's evidence of people being able to hear in utero. So there's some studies where children will attend longer to their mother's voice compared to a stranger's voice reading the same thing because they've been exposed to that in the womb. You know, children are little. They cannot see as far as someone who is 5 foot tall. We as adults can see threat before we hear it. We can see much further. We are taller. We have better eyesight than babies can't see more than a few feet in front of their faces. So I suppose they're exposed to all of this auditory stimuli. You can't really ignore what you're hearing. So it could be an experience thing. That is what they are most experienced at doing, is listening compared to seeing. But it could be a fun evolutionary argument that actually it's much more useful from a survival point of view when you're young to be able to hear threat before you can see it.
9: Do we know what's going on in the brain that makes this happen?
8: There's two schools of thought. One is that it's a thing called overshadowing, which is where the kids are hearing something and seeing something, but they're processing that auditory information much, much more, so to speak, than the visual. And so when they go to recall what they've seen, they just have access to way more auditory information than visual information. The other school of thought is something called response competition, and that's where they process both signals just fine, but when they get asked then to make a response, they just rely on what they hear for whatever reason. Maybe it's a more salient emotional cue for them.
2: Professor Paddy Ross, and you're listening to The Newsroom. Still to come, we hear from California, where the candidates in next month's election for governor have taken part in a televised debate. Scientists say 2026 was the second worst year on record for glacier melt after a hot summer and winter with very little snow. Now, new research reveals that Switzerland's glaciers have been particularly badly affected, losing 5.5% of their ice in the past 12 months alone. The study was carried out by the Glacier Monitoring Switzerland Group. Its director is Matthias Huss, and he's been speaking to the BBC's Imogen Folks.
10: Us measuring out there is getting more and more complicated because some of the sites that we monitor since years, decades, they are simply disappearing. Others are getting difficult to access. There are so many crevasses. But of course, it's also worrying to see what is happening to all that water that is running off. This summer, there was a huge amount of water running in the Alpine streams, but all this water has been built into the glaciers decades and centuries ago, and it's gone now. It's an unsustainable loss.
11: So the long-term consequence would be water shortage.
10: We're not seeing it now because we're still getting out a lot of water from the glaciers during these heat waves. But if we repeat the same year 20 years from now, it will be much more critical in terms of water availability for irrigation, for shipping traffic. So it's still ahead. The big impacts.
11: I mean, that's an impact potentially on Europe's food supply.
10: It's the food supply. It's also all the transportation chains, also nuclear power plants sometimes needed to close down because there was simply not enough water in the streams. So it's really changing the whole situation.
11: What about other types of natural disaster? We had the disaster in Switzerland last year with Blatten, when it was a combination of a glacier and a mountain that came down onto the village. This year we had Nepal. Is this something that sets alarm bells ringing in your head?
10: It's a bit more complicated than just saying it's warm and the glaciers are disappearing, so the mountains are falling apart. It's a combination of many different factors, also long-term geological factors, non-climatic factors that come together with this heat, with the disappearance of the ice, with the warming of permafrost. Climate change can be a triggering factor that can just be the last bit that is missing to trigger such events.
11: What does the future look like then for glaciers in the Alps?
10: Well, we're already seeing it right now. I mean, many glaciers have disappeared already. Just in the last 50 years, we've seen 1,200 Swiss glaciers disappear completely. I've just visited one of these sites, a large plateau that is now completely devoid of ice. It's a moon landscape, dry and dead. There are some little remnants, some ice blocks still lying around and melting there on the hot rocks. And interestingly, also, the vegetation is coming back and trying to recolonize these deserts. So it's a shifting of the elevation boundaries. The ice is getting lost and the vegetation is rising.
2: The last Republican governor to be elected in the US state of California was the Hollywood actor Arnold Schwarzenegger, who left office 15 years ago. But the former Fox News host Steve Hilton is aiming to follow in his footsteps when California's 23 million registered voters have their say in next month's election. Standing against him is Democrat Javier Becerra, who served as Health and Human Services Secretary under President Biden. In the past few hours, both candidates have taken part in a head-to-head televised debate in Los Angeles. Our North America correspondent, Shaima Khalil, is there. I spoke to her just before we came on air.
12: The cost of living is the number one issue here. 65% of Californian voters are saying that the candidate's approach to affordability is what's going to sway their vote. So it was no surprise that this is the one thing that took a lot of time during the debate, that both candidates spoke about what they would do if they were to be governor in the governor's mansion in Sacramento. And, you know, these are two very, very different candidates. You get Javier Becerra, who's a Democrat with a capital D. He's been in California politics for decades. He's a former congressman, former attorney general in California. And then you have Steve Hilton, who I'm actually looking at right now as he's come from the debate to a watch after party venue, now speaking to his supporters. He's arguing the incumbency. He's saying that 16 years of Democrats, of the likes of Javier Becerra, have made California unaffordable, has increased the living costs, has increased the housing crisis, the homelessness crisis. And even though he hasn't served as an elected official, he brings enough change because he thinks outside the box. He has no patience for California regulations and big government. He wants smaller governments. He wants to cut taxes for the middle class and the wealthy, something, of course, that Javier Becerra has picked up on. And he's saying that for things to change in California, you need to vote for someone other than the Democrat.
2: And what is it looking likely at this point that the outcome will be? Or is it just too early to say at this point?
12: The climb is very steep for Steve Hilton because this is a very deep blue state. In California, Democrats outnumber the Republicans 2-1. So there is double the number of Democrats than there are Republicans. This is a very Steve Hilton friendly room that I'm in right now. And there's a lot of excitement for him, but it's not really representative of the whole state. If he is to fill that gap, which is a big gap of about 20 points in that race, according to the latest polls, he has to convince not just enough independents, but also enough Democrats. Whether or not he has done that this evening with this debate is a big question. He's basically said what we expected him to say in terms of criticizing Democrats, criticizing the house prices and the overregulation and the big government fees. But I don't think that he served up enough of a surprise. And I may be wrong. The voters may surprise us and we may see different numbers. But we haven't seen these zinger money moments that would tell you that the debate has swung either way.
2: Shaima Khalil in Los Angeles. Now, it's one of the most famous lines in cinema.
13: I want to be alone.
14: Where have you been? I suppose I can cancel the Vienna contract?
13: I just want to be alone.
14: You're going to be very much alone, my dear madame. This is the end.
2: Greta Garbo in the 1932 film Grand Hotel. But now the star has gone from the golden age of Hollywood to the new age of artificial intelligence. More than a century after her screen debut and decades after her death, an AI version of the actress has starred in an advertisement for ball bearings.
15: Zero friction, remarkable speed. And it can be paid for like it's 1919 with your energy savings. Now, if you don't mind, I want to be alone.
2: The rationale behind the ad is that when alive, Garbo featured in a promotional film for the same company. But the reappearance of an actress who retired in her 30s and lived much of her life as a recluse has raised eyebrows. Other late stars have also been given the AI resurrection treatment, and it's been labelled by some as ghostploitation. Dominic Lees is an associate professor of filmmaking at Britain's Reading University, who specialises in the use of generative AI. He says it's an ethical dilemma.
16: It's in a very murky legal zone. The big questions are who controls us after we're dead, and law internationally is to kind of work out those questions. Who controls our voice? Who controls our faces and our images? We've got a new situation in which the estate of a celebrity no longer just handles the financial affairs and so on after their death, but now controls their likeness and can deploy that for financial gain. And that would not have been something that Greta Garbo was aware of when her executors were appointed. This is a huge question for the creative industries and for performers. We found that in the UK, voice actors have lost 70 or 80% of their income in the last couple of years because of the advent of voice cloning. And now we're moving on to the point where an actor's likeness can be reproduced visually. So this is a new situation we're encountering.
2: That was Professor Dominic Lees. Finally, 50 years ago, a young musician named Stephen Isserlis heard a performance on a very special cello in a BBC studio. He would go on to become its custodian and play the instrument. And now he's released music to mark 300 years since it was built. And he brought the cello along for a chat with the BBC's Chloe Tilley.
17: The Marquis de Cobron Stradivarius of 1726, 300 years ago. The Marquis was apparently a French aristocrat who got guillotined in the revolution, so my poor cello is probably still suffering from post-traumatic stress, but he seems okay now. So I heard this cello when I was a little boy, and then I heard her play it again much later, and I was sitting next to my sort of best friend, and after one movement he turned to me and said, "That's the cello for you." I mean, that was years ago and I had no idea I'd be playing it then.
9: How and why does it sound different to other cellos? Explain that to us.
17: These instruments have souls. I played for 9 years on another Stradivarius, the Feuermann Stradivarius. It's extraordinary how different they are. The Feuermann Stradivarius was sort of very clear and bright and more like a violin in a way. And this cello is very sort of bassy. It's not a tenor, it's a bass.
9: Obviously, we're on the radio, so people aren't able to see it. Just explain to us the beauty of what I see before me.
17: It's a rich, sort of quite dark brown, with the sort of beautiful stripes down it from, of course, the original tree, which apparently may really be true that it was cut down at midnight on a full moon. And a beautiful scroll, which I don't think it affects the sound, but it's just Stradivarius sort of showing what he can do.
9: Talk to us, if you would, about the music that you're releasing to mark the 300-year birthday of your cello. Vast amount of music.
17: I know.
9: And talk to us about the choices that you made.
17: I suppose the most important music there are the Bach suites. I never felt I'd be ready to record the Bach suites. And then my father said, "Look, I'm 90. I want you to record the Bach suites." And he came the day I recorded that and sat in the box. It's full of joy, that piece. So there's Bach suites, there's all five Beethoven sonatas, and it's Elgar Concerto, Walton Concerto, which is a fabulous piece that has not really ever got its due. And it's, I think, one of the greatest of all cello concertos. It's beautiful.
2: 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The leaders of Israel and India have praised the courage of an Indian pilot who helped foil an apparent attempt to crash a flight from Dubai to Tel Aviv.
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26: I still remember vividly that first day after my first shot. I think it had gotten to maybe about 3 p.m. and then I realized, oh, I haven't eaten today because I wasn't thinking about food.
25: We're talking about how to make sure you're eating well while taking weight loss medication and how to adapt your diet when treatment ends and your appetite returns. That's The Food Chain with me, Ruth Alexander, after the news.
2: BBC News with Charlotte Gallagher. The leaders of Israel and India have hailed an Indian pilot as a hero after he was stabbed by his co-pilot during an apparent attempt to crash a Fly Dubai flight to Tel Aviv. The Indian Prime Minister, Narendra Modi, said he had helped save hundreds of lives. New data from the Glacier Monitoring Switzerland Group shows the country's glaciers have suffered a near record loss of ice this year after intense summer heat waves led to unusually rapid melting. The British Prime Minister, Andy Burnham, has said the governing Labour Party's manifesto at the next general election could include a promise of a new referendum on Britain's membership of the European Union. A woman who was due to have been executed in the United States for a murder 3 decades ago has reportedly survived 2 lethal injections at a prison in Nashville. The execution of Krista Pike was taking place after the US Supreme Court overturned a last-minute pause granted by a lower court. Brazil's Supreme Electoral Court has upheld a ban on social media posts that repeat the false claim that the right-wing presidential candidate, Flavio Bolsonaro, wants to remove the national patron saint. Mr. Bolsonaro, who is an evangelical Protestant, claims the rumour is being spread by supporters of his left-wing rival, President Lula da Silva, who's a Catholic. A US judge has approved a settlement between Paramount and a group of US states that clears the way for the company's takeover of Warner Brothers Discovery. The deal will create a huge media empire. And the British broadcaster and campaigner Esther Ranson has died at the age of 86. Dame Esther was best known for hosting the BBC consumer affairs show That's Life, which ran for more than 2 decades. And that's the latest BBC News.
26: I still remember vividly that first day after my first shot. I think it had gotten to maybe about 3 p.m. and then I realized, oh, I haven't eaten today because I wasn't thinking about food.
25: Weight loss medicines can dramatically change your relationship with food.
27: Now, the food don't control me, I control the food.
25: This is The Food Chain from the BBC World Service with me, Ruth Alexander. And today we're finding out what to eat while on these medications.
28: I would argue that these drugs make what you eat even more important.
25: From managing side effects and getting the nutrition you need to what happens when you stop the treatment. I'm joined by Federica Amati, Research Fellow at Imperial College London's School of Public Health and Nutrition Lead at the School of Medicine there. She's also author of the book The Appetite Reset. Also with us is Whitney Black, a registered dietitian in Nebraska, the United States, who works with patients taking the medication and also takes it herself. And Michelle Hiram in Denmark, who's been managing her weight with the medicine over the past 3 years. And by the way, this programme isn't offering medical advice. If you're considering these treatments or have questions about them, you should speak to a qualified healthcare professional. Federica, the basics, first of all. What are GLP-1s, as these drugs are known, doing in the body? And why do they affect your appetite?
28: So these drugs mimic a hormone that is produced by our bodies in our gut. And they have the same effect of that hormone, but just much louder and for much longer. And this means they impact the pancreas, so how your pancreas secretes insulin after a meal. They also impact your gut, so how quickly or slowly your stomach moves food through the gut and how it moves through the rest of your gut, which is why we see gastric side effects like constipation and nausea and vomiting. And they also affect your brain. So they speak to your brain and sort of tone down those hunger signals and what's known as food noise.
25: What's food noise like, Michelle?
27: For me, it was like my brain was always wrapped around food. I was thinking about food all the time. If we were out driving, then I was wondering, could we just stop by the nearest fast food place? Or if it's weekend, can we get some sweets or a good meal? Always wrapped around food, where now I don't think about food in the same way.
25: The drugs have just stopped that.
27: Yeah, it took it away. And now the food don't control me. I control the food.
25: Whitney, what's food noise like in your experience?
0: Yeah, I would agree. It's really intense. This past summer, I did a brief little stint. I switched from one of the injectables to one of the oral medications just to try it out. And during that transition period, I was having intense, like it was coming back. And it just felt like I was a bottomless pit. Like I would eat food and I would eat satiating, nutrient-dense food. And then I would still have those thoughts in my brain that said, okay, well, there's still some left. We can still eat more. The rational part of my brain was saying, oh, we had a good portion. That was enough. We feel full. But then, you know, again, that noise was just there constantly just saying, no, it was really good. We enjoyed that. We need to eat more, just more, more, more. And so when you've lived it, when you've gone from being so consumed by it to having these medications that does help silence it, it's so freeing. That is the best way that I can describe that. It is just, it's so freeing.
25: That is so interesting. And Michelle, for you, when you started taking the drugs, what did all that feel like in reality?
27: I felt the nauseous. Actually, when people ask me how it feels to take the medication, I always say it feels like being pregnant in the first trimester. I feel nauseous and I feel tired and my taste was different. All of a sudden, I couldn't drink coffee anymore.
25: Whitney, was it similar for you?
0: Yes, for myself, I was what many people consider like a hyper responder. That first shot, the first day, I had nausea, I had extreme appetite suppression. But it's really interesting when I look at, you know, anybody that I work with that are taking these medications, there really is such a spectrum of people that notice symptoms and all of the side effects right away. And then I have some people who they really don't start noticing things until they are on those higher doses.
25: And this is an important point, Federica, isn't it? That the drugs won't affect everybody in exactly the same way.
28: No, and why should we expect them to? We're all different. We all have different levels of expression of the receptor itself. Some people are extremely sensitive to the gastric effects, others less so. And the movement of the gut itself is slowed down in some people with these drugs. That also contributes to this feeling of fullness in the stomach because it stays fuller for longer. And it also contributes to the side effects that we know most commonly afflict people who take these drugs. So nausea, vomiting, reflux, and constipation.
25: And of course, the point about the drugs is that they make you eat less. But is what you eat still important, even if you're eating a lot less of it?
28: I mean, I would argue that these drugs make what you eat even more important because you have less opportunity to consume the foods that have the nutrients. And with many people taking these medicines, they will have reduced metabolic health. So they're already coming from a place where their body may be struggling with certain nutrients. And we know that micronutrient deficiencies are a concern in people who take these medicines without the correct nutritional support. So I think the key here is that if people are taking these medicines with the correct support and the correct knowledge on how to build healthy, nutritious meals, then these medicines can be really effective and very, very, very safe. But what I see as the biggest risk is people who take these medicines and then they continue to diet. So they continue to restrict their food intake whilst on these medicines. You know, the medicines are doing the caloric restriction for you. What the focus needs to be is nutrient density and ensuring you're covering your body's nutrient needs. I can see Whitney like and nodding because that's the big issue here is making sure people are getting up enough nutrients from the food they can actually consume on these drugs.
25: And so if you are thinking of taking the drugs, should you be thinking in advance what your eating plan should be on them?
28: So we've touched on the fact that the most common side effects are gastric. Now, if somebody goes into taking these medicines with existing reflux and constipation, they are bound to worsen. So one of the best ways we can support patients is to actually give them the opportunity to establish better dietary habits before they start taking the medicines. So they have a plan and they already have a good understanding of what their nutrient needs are before they take the medicine, and then other side effects make it actually harder to implement change.
25: Right. So you should actually be trying to eat as nutritious a diet as possible, even before you're on the drugs. Michelle, when you first started GLP-1s and your appetite was suddenly much reduced, what kind of food were you eating?
27: At the beginning, I was actually just eating whatever I wanted because I was losing weight anyways. So I didn't think so much about it. It was actually longer along the way, I was figuring out that if I want to keep this weight on and maybe get off the medication someday, I have to change the way I'm eating.
25: Did the drugs change what you wanted to eat at all?
27: Yeah, it changed my taste buds a lot. Before, I was drinking Coke and coffee, and all of a sudden, I didn't have the urge of any of it anymore. Also, the coffee for me tasted just awful. So I don't drink coffee anymore, even though I have 4 kids. So yeah, it changed a lot for me.
25: Whitney, were there any foods that you went off when you started taking the drugs?
0: Yeah, so I noticed pretty early on that I was having really strong meat aversions. I've always been kind of like more picky with my meat, but it got to the point to where even just by that second bite, I was fighting off a gag reflex. And so even now, I'm about 2.5 years in, I'm on maintenance. I still sometimes at random will have that slight meat aversion. So it's been really interesting because I do have some people too that notice a strong aversion, especially to red meats. And so, you know, they kind of get this point to where, you know, I can't eat these anymore, but I need to eat protein. So, you know, you got to get creative and find ways to still meet that protein need without just relying on straight protein supplements and, you know, trying to get more of those nutrient dense sources.
25: Michelle, apart from going off cola and coffee, you said initially you pretty much kept your diet the same. You just ate, you know, less of the food you would generally eat. But then at some point you made a change. What made you want to change your diet and how did you change it?
27: I have lost 15 kilos at this point. And then all of a sudden my weight just stood still. And I was like, maybe I should do something. I was working out, but I didn't eat so well as I maybe should. And I knew everything about this. But then I found a professional that would guide me to what I should eat and what I shouldn't eat. She said, you can eat everything, but you just have to think about the proteins because I'm not a meat person myself. So I need to think about these proteins. How do I get them into my diet? Also the fiber and the vegetables. So I started doing that and all of a sudden I just lost 10 kilos, just like, And it wasn't hard for me to do it because my brain was not thinking about food all the time.
25: As Federica said, you had the kind of headspace to like reflect and think more.
27: Yeah, exactly.
25: Whitney, what do you advise your clients to eat when they're on GLP-1s?
0: So it really depends on where they are within their journey as well as their symptoms. So I have some people coming to me that were similar to me that they had a lot of nausea or a very high amount of appetite suppression to the point to where they're struggling to eat anything at all.
26: And so at that point, we kind of tried to focus on, okay, what is something that we can eat at all? We need to make sure that we're eating food in general. So at that point, a lot of times it's like, okay, well, when you do have a lot of nausea, you might tolerate more things like those simple carbs, like crackers or pretzels, applesauce, bananas, things like that. And then once we get through that first day or two, that intense nausea, once our body has started to get used to that medicine, then we kind of focus more on the protein, the fiber, getting in a good wide variety. I also find it really helpful to, I like to tell people to kind of start with the low-hanging fruit first. So start with the things that you already like, things that you already eat and already implement, and just thinking about what is one thing that I can change about this to make it more health-promoting for me. So maybe I can add a little bit more protein to my plate, or maybe I can decrease the amount of carbs that I have and increase the amount of vegetables, or just adding a vegetable to it in general. It doesn't have to be this huge change. We just want to do things that are going to be easy for us to do consistently in the long run.
25: Michelle, as someone who's not into meat, how did you add protein into your diet then?
27: I did it, for example, in the morning I eat skyr. I don't know if you know what that is.
25: I think of it as like a very low-fat yogurt. It's not really, but something like that.
27: Yeah, high-protein yogurt. A skyr with fruits and sunflower seeds is just my everyday breakfast. And then at lunch, I will have like a rye bread, you know, Danish bread.
25: Yeah, a rye bread.
1: Rye bread, yeah.
27: With high fiber, and just add a lot of tuna and cottage cheese, I think it's called in English.
1: There's so many ways to get adequate protein that don't involve meat. I think it's like such a misconception that you have to love meat to get enough protein. You just don't. There's so many foods. Skyr, cottage cheese, so dairy products for sure. Fish, oily fish, even better. Getting more bang for your buck, as Whitney said. Seeds and nuts. And also like beans and whole grains as a combination offer a beautiful amino acid profile. So there's so many other ways. And then don't forget soybeans, tofu and tempeh, all these foods. Like there's no need to eat meat if you want to get enough protein. That's a bit of a myth, I think. I'd love to debunk that right here.
26: Yes, exactly.
25: And I wonder, Michelle, to me, healthy eating advice always sounds so straightforward and yet somehow harder to actually implement. And I know you have 4 children and a busy life.
27: Yeah.
25: So how easy has it been for you to follow healthy eating advice in the midst of actual life? Like, have you been able to stick to that?
27: For me, I just have to make the easy choices. I prep my meals for breakfast because breakfast is so busy at our house, even though I'm a stay-at-home mom at the moment. So I prep my meals just to make it easy for me. I always have carrots in my refrigerator. How do you say it? Without
25: the prepared.
27: Yeah. The prepared carrots.
1: The crudités.
27: Yeah, they're prepared in my fridge. So it's easy for me. And I always have a protein shake in the fridge. So I make it easier for me to make the good choices. I also eat a biscuit sometimes with my kids. So it's not because I'm like super healthy, but just all of these small things that I can do to make it easier in my busy life with 4 kids.
26: Absolutely. And there's so many things, whether it's kids or, you know, being online and all the noise that comes from that in itself. I always tell people just to remind them, your meals do not have to be this like social media picture perfect meal. It just has to be something that you will actually eat, something that you enjoy. And then just making sure that we are, again, meeting those nutrition profile that we want. So I always like to tell people to think about the components of the meal. So when we're thinking about the plate, half of it, we would like for that to be those non-starchy vegetables. And then a quarter of it to be those high quality protein source, and then the last quarter to be that high quality carb source. And again, that is in the ideal world, right? So everybody's not eating like that at every meal. I don't eat like that at every meal, but the goal is to try to make our meal look like that in whatever way that we can. Like I always think of like a kid-friendly meal over here in America is like spaghetti. Kids love spaghetti, which is great, right? You can have your spaghetti, your meat sauce, your marinara, but maybe we're going to add a little vegetable on the side, maybe some green beans, or you can even finely dice up some carrots or something that you can throw into the sauce. Just little things like that you can
0: still have the foods that you know you like that your kids will eat, but just kind of making small little changes to increase the nutritional profile of that meal.
25: How important is hydration, like what you drink?
0: It's very important on these medications. It's not just your hunger that can be quieted. Sometimes those thirst mechanisms can also be a little bit quieted. So we want to make sure that we are staying hydrated. Also for kidney health, it's very important to stay hydrated so that we're not increasing the risk of any of those kidney diseases that can happen. And I think too, some people get this idea that I have to eat or I have to drink straight plain water. And again, I always tell people, what do you like to drink? You know, ideally we want to get rid of those sugar sweetened beverages. Water is great, but if you wanted to have a little flavored water, that is also okay. If you wanted to have some tea, some green tea, some herbal teas, those are also great. And then two, I have a lot of people that they forget. So we'll do little sticky notes or we'll do some timers or alarms that'll kind of just check in with themselves, just kind of getting creative and finding ways to get more fluid in general.
25: It sounds like from what you're all saying that when you're on a drug which reduces your appetite, you've got to kind of force yourself to think about what you're eating and in fact eating at all.
28: I think it's less forcing and more having a plan in place. So making sure that you have a plan for breakfast, lunch and dinner. Sometimes it's just two meals for those first days, but actually making a note of, okay, breakfast around 9, lunch around 12, dinner around 6. So you have a schedule. And if you can set that up before you start taking the medications, it's a lot easier to stick to it once you're in the thick of it. If you begin with breakfast, like Michelle has her breakfast down, she knows what she's having, it's ready, right? Start, build it in blocks and make a schedule, because then that makes it a lot easier to stick to, even in a busy, with a busy life. I think oftentimes erratic eating patterns, especially after a very long time struggling with diet culture and struggling with body weight, actually getting that structure in place and having a plan is like a huge step. And it's much easier to do when you don't have that constant food noise.
25: You're listening to The Food Chain from the BBC World Service. I'm Ruth Alexander. This week, we're looking at what to eat if you're taking weight loss medicine. With me is US-based dietitian Whitney Black, who's taking GLP-1s herself, Michelle Hiram from Denmark, who's been on the medication for 3 years now, and medical scientist and registered public health nutritionist Federica Amati from Imperial College London. Whitney, as a dietitian, going on the drugs, was it simple for you, simpler than perhaps for other people, to just follow your own advice and pack each small meal with nutrition?
0: I think it was really interesting for me because I think I kind of went into this knowing, you know, oh, I'm a dietitian. I know about these medications. I know what to do. But on paper and saying that out loud, it's a lot different than experiencing it in person in reality. It was a big eye opener just to kind of see how strong these medications can be and how much it can affect your appetite, your gut, all of these different things, your mood. And so it was a lot of trial and error for myself and just kind of knowing like, okay, I know I need to eat. I know I need some protein. I know I need some fiber, but also, ugh, I can't eat.
25: Yeah, I was going to say, were there times when you just could have gone hours and hours without eating?
0: Yes. Yeah. I still remember vividly that first day after my first shot. I think it had gotten to maybe about 3 p.m. And then I realized, oh, I haven't eaten today because I wasn't thinking about food, which is, I do not advise doing that at all. Please have a plan and eating in place. But there was a lot of, like I said, trial and error. I think during those first few days, the first few weeks, I survived on Greek yogurts, pretzels, protein shakes, bananas. Like it was a lot of like really simple, easy things that I could tolerate and still get in my nutrients.
25: Michelle, what have you found trickiest about eating while on GLP-1s?
27: The trickiest is that I'm going out to McDonald's or something like that with my kids. I sometimes get nauseous after having a burger. My assistant just say, no, thank you. It's not for me anymore, but I'm doing it because, yeah, of the kids. Maybe I can just have a Coke.
25: Let's talk about coming off the drugs. Federica, it's not unusual at all, is it, for people to come off the drugs and then put the weight back on?
1: No, I think this is one of the biggest misconceptions. This isn't anything magical about these drugs. After any period of caloric restriction of any type, whether it's GLP-1 receptor agonists or the cabbage soup diet, your body will fight back. It's a physiological response to try and regain the lost energy. Any sort of drastic weight loss, anything above roughly 5% of your body weight, is interpreted by your body as a danger to survival, as maybe there's a famine. So it's very normal physiologically to regain weight when that caloric restriction stops. So
25: is there anything you can do diet-wise, nutrition-wise, to give yourself the best chance of not regaining the weight?
1: Yeah, absolutely. I think certainly there's a way of titrating down the dose of the medications, which helps. So try not to come off it all of a sudden. Work with your prescriber to reduce that dose down slowly. And in the meantime, change your diet. So from focusing very strongly on nutrient density, also start to think about eating foods that are very satiating, but low calorie.
25: For example, any tips?
1: Well, so for example, I love it. Cauliflowers, broccoli, kale. So these are foods, lentils, that are quite voluminous when you eat them. Things like lentil and bean stews, ribollita, if you know that Italian recipe. Like, these are foods that have a high volume, very nutrient dense. So you're getting plenty of goodness, but they're actually low calorie. So increasing the volume of your food with high fiber foods is a good way to help reduce the roaring hunger, basically. But it is normal to feel that hunger, and there is normal to have weight fluctuation when you come off these medicines. So I think what can be really hard is coming off these drugs, putting the weight back on. The person can feel like they failed, or like the medicine has failed them. And there's so much shame around obesity already. And actually, a really important message is your weight will fluctuate and there will be a readjustment period, but that's okay. Don't worry. Like, the benefits of the drugs have still continued in the sense of metabolic health, new dietary patterns, new schedules, new behaviors. A lot of patients on these drugs do take up exercise, their resistance training, and you can help to bring your new weight to be a healthier weight. So not 100% of patients regain 100% of weight. It's varied. So some patients don't regain any of the weight when they come off the drugs. Others regain 25%, others 50, others 75. And then there is a minority that regain 100% or more. What I've seen in my clinical practice is that increasing cardiovascular exercise is also an important tool for weight maintenance. So adding that into the resistance training can be helpful with the changes in the diet as well.
25: Whitney, as a dietitian, what do you advise your clients who are coming off the drugs?
0: There is a mental game at play at first. I do like to always make sure that the expectations are realistic. And so if you're looking to maintain weight loss, it's not that it's impossible. There is just a little bit more work on your end. So as far as the nutrition goes, again, eating those satiating foods, eating plenty of protein, plenty of fiber within those meals, still having your carbs, because carbs are very much important for energy and building muscles and all these different things. And then also, it's really important when you are in the midst of your GLP-1 journey to have a good exercise regimen going, really start working on body composition and really get those, building those muscles is kind of like what I like to tell my clients.
25: I wonder what one piece of advice each of you would have to somebody who's going to be starting GLP-1 drugs tomorrow. Federica.
1: My advice is to have a plan. Have a plan for before you start, during, and have a plan for how you will come off if you're going to come off.
25: Whitney.
0: I would agree. I think it's important to have a plan. And then also just giving yourself a little bit of grace. I think there is this misconception that everything is going to go perfectly, or I'm going to start these medications and everything is just going to fall into place. I think there is important to know too that when we're talking about obesity in itself, it's a disease state, right? It is a metabolic condition. And so I think it's important to just remind yourself that, you know, it's not anything that you're doing wrong. It's your literal biology. And we don't shame people for needing blood pressure medication. So it should be the same regarding GLP-1 medications.
25: Michelle.
27: Yeah, my take on it will be a little different. I'll say buy a good water bottle, something that will keep your water cold, because you will need a lot of water to keep the nauseous down. And then try to measure yourself, take pictures, because I was blind to see myself in the mirror. I always see this big girl, but I took pictures and I measured myself, and I can see there's actually a lot of weight coming off. Also see it on the scale, but you know, the measurements really talk to itself.
25: Thanks to Michelle Heron, Whitney Black and Federica Amati. Next week, the food chain will be all about appetite, the biology behind it, what shapes it, and why some of us feel hungrier than others. If there's an idea you have for the show, please do let us know by emailing thefoodchain@bbc.co.uk. From me and the rest of the team, producers Lexi O'Connor and Beatrice Pickup, and editor Sarah Wadeson, thanks for listening, and join us again next week.
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3: Our top story, the apparent attempt to crash a plane bound for Tel Aviv, a disaster averted only by the bravery of a co-pilot and several passengers. We'll speak to a former security advisor to Israel's Prime Minister Benjamin Netanyahu.
2: We speak to the lawyer fighting for some of the biggest US broadcasters to keep their access to the White House.
3: And we will hear from a doctor who has been volunteering in Gaza nearly a year after a ceasefire was announced.
4: There was a little girl that was brought in. First thing I noticed were her kitten pajamas. It just was a stark visual representation of her innocence, of her childhood. What I was told was that she was shot through the head while she was sleeping.
3: That's coming up after this bulletin of the latest world news.
5: BBC News with Govinda Gill. The leaders of Israel and India have hailed an Indian pilot as a hero after he was stabbed by his co-pilot during an apparent attempt to crash a Fly Dubai flight to Tel Aviv. The Indian Prime Minister, Narendra Modi, said Captain Smit Machar helped save hundreds of lives. The Israeli Prime Minister, Benjamin Netanyahu, said he'd managed to open the cockpit door, enabling passengers to overpower the attacker. Yolande Nell reports from Jerusalem.
6: Speaking to US News Channel's Mr. Netanyahu said the Indian captain of the Fly Dubai flight, along with Israelis on board, had managed to prevent a 9/11 disaster. Asked by Fox News whether there was any indication of Iran's involvement, he replied, "It's too early to say." Israel's prime minister said the pilot who attacked his colleague was an Omani national who was being interrogated in Saudi Arabia, where he was arrested after the plane made an emergency landing. He said he now expected him to be taken back to the UAE.
5: New data shows that Switzerland's glaciers have suffered a new record loss of ice this year after intense summer heat waves. The figures from the Glacier Monitoring Switzerland Group reveal that the country's glaciers have lost 5.5% of their ice in the last 12 months alone. Matthias Hus is the group's director.
7: The most important factor for the huge losses are the high temperatures in summer. We've had continuous heat waves, basically between late May and end of September, no interruption, and this has just led to big quantities of melt. But in addition, we also had a very dry winter with little snow, so the protection of the glaciers was limited. The snow has disappeared early, and therefore the melting has started earlier than in other years.
5: A woman who was due to be executed in the United States for a murder 3 decades ago has reportedly survived 2 lethal injections at a prison in Nashville. Eyewitnesses reported hearing Krista Pike still breathing before being ushered out of the viewing area. Emergency vehicles were seen arriving at the jail. Catherine Sweeney is one of the media witnesses.
8: One of the issues we have here is the protocol doesn't talk about what happens if you do this twice and they're still alive. I don't think that that is something that was planned for. So there was no rules about when to open the curtain after a second time. This is pretty unprecedented. None of it should have happened and it wasn't planned for.
5: The British Prime Minister Andy Burnham has said the governing Labour Party's next manifesto could include a promise of a new referendum on Britain's membership of the European Union. A decade after the vote to leave, he told the BBC the UK needed to consider the options for its relationship with the EU and the current deal isn't good enough. World News from the BBC. Brazil's Supreme Electoral Court has upheld a ban on social media posts that repeat the false claim that the right-wing presidential candidate Flavio Bolsonaro wants to remove the national patron saint, Our Lady of Aparecida. Mr. Bolsonaro, an evangelical Protestant, claims the rumour is being spread by supporters of his left-wing rival, President Lula da Silva, who's Catholic. The governor of the Bank of England has warned of the danger of an artificial intelligence shock to financial markets. Andrew Bailey told the BBC that the risks included cyber attacks, deepfake scams and out-of-control AI agents. Our economics editor is Faisal Islam.
9: He said regular

0: it is needed to be able to intervene in systems which were increasingly teaching themselves without humans in the loop. The world is on the cusp of massive sums of debt and capital being raised to fund trillions in AI investments. Mr. Bailey said frontier superintelligent systems should not be banned or overregulated, but needed testing and control.
1: The US Defense Secretary Pete Hegseth says he's fired 10% of generals and admirals across the forces and has done away with a further 10% of top posts. Mr. Hegseth suggested the cuts had targeted officers who failed to get on board with his efforts to make the military focus on warfighting. Democratic lawmakers have raised concerns about the potential politicization of the traditionally neutral US military. A US judge has approved a settlement between Paramount and a group of US states that clears the way for the company's takeover of Warner Brothers Discovery. The settlement includes safeguards to ensure editorial independence at CBS and CNN networks. Paramount's chief executive, David Ellison, whose ultra-wealthy family has ties to Donald Trump, welcomed the settlement. BBC News.
2: Thank you for that news. Hello and welcome to Newsday on the BBC World Service with Catherine Bjerrehanger and James Copnell in London.
3: In the programme today, a flight disaster averted, a failed execution in the US, and the grim reality of life in Gaza.
2: As ever, we welcome your thoughts on anything you hear on the programme. Our number, which works for WhatsApp and text messages, is +44 77 86 20 50 85.
3: It's the stuff of nightmares. A high-stakes confrontation in the skies on Wednesday when a flight with some 170 people from Dubai to Tel Aviv plummeted more than 5,000 metres in less than 2 minutes after the co-pilot stabbed the pilot and apparently attempted to crash the plane. The panic on board could be heard in videos filmed by passengers. All of this happened as the Fly Dubai airliner approached Israel's border, with several passengers then rushing to the cockpit to assist the injured pilot and restrain the attacker. Two relief pilots with the same airline who were on board then took control of the plane and safely undertook an emergency landing in Saudi Arabia. Israeli Prime Minister Benjamin Netanyahu says the pilot who undertook the attack has been arrested and is being questioned by Saudi authorities. Amid celebrations as they arrived at the airport in near Tel Aviv, passengers Almog Itali and Kayim Nazarovitz described what it was like to be on board.
4: It was a regular flight till we got to the Jordanian border. Suddenly the aircraft was dropping very sharply, like massive turbulence. And we didn't understand why, because we didn't get any alert. And we tried to back it up. And it got balanced after 30 seconds, and then started dropping again and balancing again. And we saw that in front of the, next to the cockpit, people ran. And we understood that one of the pilots stabbed the other one, and the passenger and the crew member took over, got control, and luckily we had another pilot who took control on the aircraft itself.
5: It was very terrifying. You feel in a moment that you lose it. You lose it. You are not among the living people. You lose it in 1 second and you are not here.
2: Well, Fly Dubai has suspended all flights to and from Israel while an investigation into this incident is conducted. For more, we can speak to Major General Yaakov Amidror, former National Security Advisor to Israel's Prime Minister Benjamin Netanyahu. Welcome to the programme. What is your understanding of what happened on board that flight?
6: The investigation is still in the in Saudi Arabia, so we don't have all the details what motivated the co-pilot. What probably the logic to assume is that he tried to take the plane to crash into any place in Israel. Maybe he has something in his mind relating to do something which is equivalent to 9/11. And what was very important that in this case the other member of the crew, the pilot, the commanding pilot, was very courageous one, and he fight against the his co-pilot, opened the door, and the Israelis run into the cockpit and save the plane at the last second. Probably someone in Britain and other places will condemn the Israelis going into the cockpit without having any decision of the United Nations about it, but that saved the plane. And we know that in many places people will say that it is a violation of some regulation which had been done again by the Israelis. But it saved the life of the 180 people on board of this plane. The Saudis and the Emiratis are investigating the case and probably will know what was behind it.
2: On those investigations,
6: if you hear the incitement from many places around the world against Israel, you understand that it might lead some people to such crazy actions.
2: On the investigations, will the Israeli authorities then be coordinating with the Saudi and Emirati authorities?
6: I believe that will be coordination, you know, like in the Middle East, part of it on the table, part of it under the table. But at the end of the day, Israel will have the information about the event. If we take part in the investigation, if we don't take part in the investigation, we will have all the information.
2: There was, after 9/11, a huge change in the way security was conducted in the airline industry to stop people, for example, getting into the cockpit and getting to a pilot. In this case, it seems to have been a pilot who acted. But what sort of security failures do you think can already be identified for something like this to have happened?
6: I think that there are two points that should be investigated by the Emirates. One is the pilot itself. Who is he? What background he has? Was he connected to any other organization, either from the Iranian side or from the Al-Qaeda, ISIS side? Or is lonely wolf and he did it by his own initiative based on excitement that he had in the radio, in the television? I don't know. And this is one thing, the background of the pilot. And the second one, how he succeeded to get into the cockpit with a knife, something that should not be allowed. This is something very practical one that the Emiratis will have to investigate and to find where was the loop during it from which he succeeded to make this violation of the regulation.
2: What would you anticipate in terms of further measures to increase security in Israel? Would we see, for example, flights from Dubai permanently banned, things like that? Or do you expect broadly things will continue as normal?
6: No, I think that after the investigation, when the Emirates will find the problem within their own system, the flights from Dubai and Abu Dhabi will continue. It's a very important line for us and for them. There are more than 10 flights every day of this company and others flying from Dubai and Abu Dhabi into Israel and from Israel to Abu Dhabi and Dubai. I think that it will continue. The Emirates are very efficient, have a very efficient system, and they will investigate and will make the system even better in the future.
2: Major General Yaakov Amidror, former National Security Advisor to Israel's Prime Minister Benjamin Netanyahu, thank you very much.
3: To the US state of Tennessee now, where a female prisoner, Chrissa Pike, who was due to have been executed in the United States for a murder she carried out 3 decades ago, has reportedly survived 2 lethal injections at a prison in Nashville. On the line now is the journalist Molly Davis of the Tennessean newspaper. Welcome to the program. So just tell us what's happened here.
7: Absolutely. I, it's been a long day, so you'll have to forgive me if I have any confused pauses. But basically, Chrissa Pike was scheduled to be executed at 10 a.m. this morning, local time, on September 30th. And that time came and went earlier today. We had a lot of legal limbo earlier in the day today, leading up until around just before 6 p.m. when the Supreme Court of the United States gave the Tennessee Department of Corrections the green light to go ahead with the execution. Well, it didn't go as planned. So we heard from media witnesses who went inside the prison a little bit about what they saw and experienced while they were inside. And one of the key takeaways from that press conference was that Chrissa Pike was making sounds. She was moving, talking for a long period of time while she was laying on the gurney. So all we know right now for sure is that she was still audibly breathing. She could be heard breathing by the time the media witnesses were asked to leave the room. And we know now that she has been transported offsite to a medical facility to have treatment. So she is, the execution did not go as planned, that's safe to say.
3: And do we know what her condition is in hospital?
7: So we heard from her attorneys that all they know right now is that she was brought to a hospital to be treated, but they do not even know her current condition.
3: As you mentioned there has been some legal limbo around this, a lot of yes. court injunctions. Do we have a sense of what could happen next in a situation like this?
7: So it's difficult to say at this time, obviously, and I don't want to speculate, but I've covered a number of executions here in Tennessee. One that was also stopped at the last minute, if you will. I mean, it was a very different situation, but back in May, a man named Tony Carruthers was set to be executed by the state, and that execution did not go forward as planned when the doctors and medical personnel were not able to place an IV in his veins. And so an emergency motion was filed on his behalf by his lawyers to stop the proceedings, and that was successful. And so Governor Lee actually did step in that case and give Tony Carruthers a 1-year reprieve, meaning he will not have another execution date, at least for another year beyond the one that he had before. But beyond that, we really don't know. And at this point, we have not heard from the governor's office tonight.
3: Of course, we do not know about Krista's medical condition, as you mentioned there. We know that her lawyers had been trying to get her, sentence reviewed and whether she would face the death penalty. Potentially, that gives them more time to do that.
7: It's tough to say at this time. Oh, that might happen, but again, we don't know what her medical condition is at this time, and this has been a really lengthy process of appeals already up until this point. We're sort of in uncharted territory here in Tennessee.
3: Molly Davis, journalist from the Tennessean newspaper, thank you very much for joining us on Newsday and for giving us that news. 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Hi, Isaac.
8: Yes, we are going to continue on this story with Manchester City, where a number of senior Premier League officials have told the BBC that they want this punishment for City to be sorted at least by the end of the season. The Premier League, of course, have given Manchester City a released or announced that Manchester City have been found guilty of a majority of the breaches of those financial regulations. So senior officials from different clubs are saying that they would like for Manchester City to have that punishment at the end of the season. We're going to have a little bit more on that story later on in the programme. We're going to speak to a couple of Manchester City fans who are going to join us live on the programme. And let me give you some other sports news as well. We are going to talk about a story that, James, I think will be of interest to you in the Women's Champions League, because there was a massive mishap in Arsenal's Women's Champions League match against Paris FC. Arsenal goalkeeper Misa Rodriguez and her teammate Leah Williamson at the end of the match. Rodriguez looks to take a goal kick, passes the ball to Williamson, who stoops down to stop the ball with her hand. The referee gives a penalty for handball. Arsenal denied a much-needed win in the Champions League. 2-2, it finished against Paris FC. So a little bit later on, we'll have plenty more on that City story with a couple of fans.
9: And please know more about that Arsenal disaster. Thank you, Isaac Fannin.
3: You're listening to Newsday on the BBC World Service with James and Catherine. Let's bring you the business news now with Ashna Shukla, who joins us from our Singapore bureau. And she's looking at the much anticipated media merger of Paramount Skydance and Warner Brothers Discovery that has now got a green light from the court. So tell us a bit more about this.
10: Well, Catherine, you know, it's been much talked about, $110 billion merger that will make a media behemoth. But there have also been concerns. There have been lawsuits filed by some 12 U.S. states concerning antitrust. They believe that this media behemoth, when it becomes one, it would suck out all the competition from Hollywood and would lead to job losses. It would lead to a monopoly sort of a situation, which will hurt consumers and also other associated businesses. And now there has been a settlement in place which has got a green light from the court, but it does come with certain strict terms and conditions, like the combined entity must release about 30 films a year in U.S. theaters. They must spend about $300 million for U.S. production. Basically, this is to keep the two media houses working and so that there are fewer job losses. There are also, there have been concerns that once these two come together, which will have CBS News and CNN News both under the same umbrella, there could be some sort of interference in the editorial freedom for CNN. So there are certain terms built in there to have a group of journalists overseeing that there is more freedom for CNN at that part. But there is still, a lot of skepticism in the industry, because once two media houses come together, there'll be fewer number of production, so there definitely is a concern on job losses, and also concern because it will now be owned by Paramount and by the Allison family, which has close connections with the Trump with President Trump, and there is a skepticism that it could tip CNN towards the right as well. So a lot of ifs and buts still here, but for now the big deal has got a green light from the court, and October 7th is when they would come together.
3: Archana, thank you. That's our business presenter, Archana Shukla.
2: Now, medical officials in Gaza City say that an Israeli airstrike has hit a bus, killing 5 people. Despite a ceasefire, Israel continues to carry out near daily attacks on what it says are Hamas targets, but attacks in which civilians are often killed. So nearly a year after the ceasefire, more than 1,400 Palestinians have been killed in Israeli attacks, according to Gaza's health ministry. The Israeli military disputes this. Now, yesterday, you may have heard on Newsday the story of 6-year-old Resil al-Balawi in hospital after what witnesses say was an Israeli airstrike on her tent in al-Mawasi camp. Her father spoke about their ordeal.
11: I asked them, where is Ratil? Nobody answered. I asked my wife's cousins, where is Ratil? They said, in the morgue. I couldn't hold myself together. They used to play together all the time. It's only been 2 or 3 days since she started eating again. I'm afraid that if my daughter stays in Gaza, she'll die.
2: Well, doctors in Gaza say Israel's restrictions on vital medical supplies have placed further strain on patients. I've been speaking to Dr. Nahrin Ahmed, a pulmonary and critical care physician who recently returned from volunteering or working in Gaza just a couple of weeks ago. She started by telling me about one of her patients and a warning. Some of what she says involves injuries and the death of young children.
12: believe we were just finishing up with pulmonary rounds, and there was an airstrike nearby initially. And so we thought that there were going to be a significant number of casualties, but what ended up happening was that there was a little girl that was brought in named Aya, who was, the first thing I noticed were her kitten pajamas. And it just was a stark visual representation of her innocence, of her childhood. What I was told as I was approaching the head of the bed was that she was shot through the head while she was sleeping. And obviously she was sleeping, she was still in her pajamas, and you could see this massive wound on her head. We were trying to get a breathing tube in her, and you know, everybody in the room could sense the gravity of the situation and the fact that she would likely not survive. And yet we tried everything we could. She was admitted to the ICU and unfortunately died 2 days later.
13: You're obviously a deeply experienced professional. Even in that moment, though, even with your experience, does that detail, I guess, the young girl, the pajamas with kittens on them, do they almost make it difficult to act, or does training just kick in?
12: The training just kicks in. Mental trauma of a moment like that comes later. When I talked to my colleagues, my Palestinian colleagues, who are seeing this on a daily basis, they struggle to tell me the stories because they don't want to rehash it. And it's so horrible and traumatic to witness what we're witnessing, and especially to children.
13: Yeah, and sorry to make you go through it again, but it sounds like this young girl who passed away was not the only child in very difficult circumstances you had to treat.
12: No, that's right. Unfortunately, you know, we are about 1 year out from the ceasefire, and yet every single day I was seeing victims of airstrikes, of quadcopter shootings. I remember a 4.5-year-old in particular who was shot in the head by a quadcopter, and the CT scan, it's burned into my brain, and the bullet is still in his brain. And I fall asleep seeing that image in my head. And this child had so much brain swelling that unfortunately no neurosurgeon was able to do anything. Unfortunately, he didn't survive. And he was not the only child. I remember being in the emergency room after an airstrike that happened close to the beach. And there was a 2-year-old who was alive for maybe a brief few moments when I walked into the emergency room, and within minutes lost a pulse, and his injuries were so severe that he didn't survive. And his body had to be moved out of the resuscitation area to another area because we were so swamped that there wasn't even a moment to grieve.
13: Those are obviously very, very extreme cases. What are the sorts of conditions you were working in, the medical facilities and medications and so on you have to deal with those kind of cases?
12: Yeah, you know, the hard thing is we are at a point where we are not only just seeing death from traumatic injuries, but we're also seeing death from non-violent injuries just because we don't have proper medications. We had a patient that came in, she was 45 years old, she was actively having a heart attack, and we didn't have the stents or the catheters to be able to save her life from having this heart attack. And this was a common theme that we were seeing. People coming in with cardiac arrest, meaning that their hearts had stopped because they didn't have access to medications. It's the moral injury that doctors and nurses are facing from seeing death from incredibly preventable illnesses is another type of trauma. I saw a woman die of a scalp infection, which is a treatable thing, but it was because she didn't have access to her diabetic medications. The infection became out of control because she was chronically malnourished, which is another problem we're seeing in almost everybody. And that infection went absolutely uncontrolled, and she died from multi-organ failure within days. And I'm seeing kids who do not look their stated age. Not one child I've seen looks their stated age. And so they're coming in with complex infections, pneumonias especially. These are complications that happen when there's severe malnutrition that is from prolonged food deprivation. And so very basic infections that are completely out of control, because effectively, when your body is malnourished, your immune system doesn't work properly. So we're seeing that across the board on pretty much every age group. But the age group that's most affected by that is children, the elderly, and then pregnant women especially.
13: Dr. Nahrin Ahmed there, pulmonary and critical care doctor. She recently returned from her fifth trip in recent times to Gaza. 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
2: Hello, welcome to Newsday from the BBC World Service with Catherine Bjerrehanger and James Copnell in London.
3: As the Democratic Republic of Congo grapples with an Ebola outbreak, what lessons can be learnt from the West African outbreak over a decade ago?
2: We'll bring you an update on the new conflict in northern Ethiopia.
3: And discuss the global impact of the guilty verdict against Premier League giants Manchester City.
1: BBC News with Govinda Gill. A woman who was due to be executed in the United States for a murder 3 decades ago has reportedly survived 2 lethal injections. The execution attempt went ahead after the US Supreme Court overturned a last-minute stay. The leaders of Israel and India have hailed an Indian pilot as a hero after he was stabbed by his co-pilot during an apparent attempt to crash a fly-Dubai flight to Tel Aviv. The Indian Prime Minister Narendra Modi said Captain Smit Matra had helped save hundreds of lives. New data from the Glacier Monitoring Switzerland Group shows that the country's glaciers have suffered a near-record loss of ice this year after intense summer heat waves led to unusually rapid melting. The Governor of the Bank of England has warned of the danger of an artificial intelligence shock to financial markets. Andrew Bailey said the risks included the threat posed by out-of-control AI agents to trading and bank deposits. Pakistan has renewed airstrikes on targets in Afghanistan, killing a number of people. The Taliban deny Pakistan's claims that they shelter militants. The British Prime Minister, Andy Burnham, has said the governing Labour Party's manifesto at the next general election could include a promise of a new referendum on Britain's membership of the European Union. Brazil's Supreme Electoral Court has upheld a ban on social media posts that repeat the false claim that the right-wing presidential candidate, Flavio Bolsonaro, wants to remove the national patron saint. Mr. Bolsonaro, an evangelical Protestant, claims the rumour is being spread by supporters of President Lula da Silva, a Catholic. A US judge has approved a settlement between Paramount and a group of US states that clears the way for the company's takeover of Warner Brothers Discovery. BBC News.
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3: Thank you for joining us. In the next half hour, we have stories on the Ebola outbreak in the Democratic Republic of Congo, a new conflict in Ethiopia, a key moment in Nigeria's history, and we'll get a global perspective on the guilty verdict against Manchester City for breaking financial rules.
2: You can send us your thoughts on any of those stories on our WhatsApp and text number, which is +44 77 86 20 50 85.
3: Now, earlier this week here on Newsday, we heard how the number of people possibly exposed to the Ebola virus in the Democratic Republic of Congo, or those who've come into contact with patients, could have been underestimated by several hundred thousand. Dr. Jean Kaseya, the head of the Africa Centers for Disease Control and Prevention, told us on Tuesday that the contact tracing system was unable to keep up with the speed of transmission. Infections have also been detected in towns near the borders with South Sudan and the Central African Republic, and he was asked whether preparations were in place there.
21: I think in terms of preparedness, we are doing our best, but the issue related to the health system in these two countries is still a major one, and I cannot assure you today that the outbreak will not cross the border, will not be in CAR or in South Sudan. This one I cannot say. But what I have to say, we are doing our best to support the DRC government to control the outbreak in DRC. And if, unfortunately, we could have cases in these two countries, we'll provide appropriate support to contain that.
2: Well, the Ebola outbreak in the Democratic Republic of Congo is the deadliest in the country's history, with almost 4,000 deaths recorded. That also makes it the second largest ever recorded globally. The BBC's former global health correspondent, Tulip Mazumdar, has been following developments closely. She reported extensively on the world's worst ever Ebola outbreak in West Africa, Liberia, Sierra Leone and Guinea a decade ago, and has been reflecting on the lessons learnt since then for a new documentary which launches on the BBC World Service today. She joins us now. Hello to you. What is the current situation in the DRC?
0: Well, we're 4.5 months into this outbreak now, and it remains a very worrying picture. This is the much rarer Bundibugyo species of Ebola, and it's currently killing around half of those infected. But, and it is important to say this, more than 2,000 people have recovered. Ebola isn't an automatic death sentence. Early diagnosis and good supportive care can significantly improve people's chances of survival. That said, it continues to be a very complex picture on the ground. The outbreak is happening in a number of different areas now that have suffered decades of armed conflict and mass displacement. Local health systems were already extremely fragile in these areas. People are moving around a lot. There are many displaced people, that are kind of moving around and kind of difficult to trace them, as we heard earlier there from the Africa CDC. And there's a deep mistrust of authorities, all of which makes containing this outbreak extremely difficult. Now, there have been some very early, potentially encouraging signs, just literally over the last couple of weeks. Cases have been gradually falling in Ituri, which has been the epicenter of this outbreak with by far the most cases. Neighbouring North Kivu province, which has seen a substantial rise during September. In the last few days, we have been seeing a fall in recent days. But This is very early days still, so we have to see what this looks like in a couple of weeks from now.
2: What are the early signs in terms of how this compares with that outbreak in West Africa you covered a decade ago? Have lessons been learned since then?
0: So West Africa, like you say, is the world's worst, biggest ever Ebola outbreak. More than 28,000 people were infected, 11,300 died. The main countries affected were Guinea, Sierra Leone and Liberia. But we did see a small number of cases also spread to Mali, Nigeria and Senegal. And we also had a couple of very isolated cases, mainly medics who'd been treating people in West Africa, come back to countries like the US and UK. And we saw a couple of cases there. So it spread much further and it was obviously much bigger. And certainly when I started working on this documentary at the beginning of the year, Ebola and disease outbreaks more generally, they seem to have fallen right down the global agenda, right? We've been seeing all these huge cuts to overseas aid and global health budgets. So when it came along again in DRC and I was watching it, it all felt sadly familiar and quite depressing, given that we talked so much about lessons being learned after COVID as well, right? That turned all our worlds upside down. But I have been speaking to people from that West Africa outbreak. I've stayed in touch with a young man called Daniel Turai from Sierra Leone who survived Ebola. He was 18 when we met. And he has been reflecting on that time when he lost 27 members of his family to Ebola.
16: There was confusion. People did not understand what was going on. So that fear resulted in more people losing their lives, because even when they have some symptoms, even when they fall sick, they don't go to the hospitals. Everybody was afraid.
0: And we've seen, of course, that fear and distrust in the DRC as well. We've seen treatment centres attacked. A politician supporting Ebola efforts was killed just this week in DRC. But certainly some lessons have been learned since West Africa. There have been big structural changes, which we'll talk about in a minute, but also smaller, very practical ones on the ground. I spoke to the UK chief executive of medical charity Medicines Sans Frontières, Dr. Natalie Roberts, who was in DRC near the start of the outbreak, about what they're doing differently now.
22: What has changed today is, first of all, this decision to only have individual rooms.
4: you are in a safe environment, because actually in the end turn out to not have Ebola, you're not going to get infected with Ebola from somebody else because you're in an individual room. We've really changed what we've done now. So the individual rooms, we've put all of them with windows. We allow family members to come inside the treatment centre, to go into the area, to sit next to the window so they can see at least into the room.
0: And what difference has that made?
4: A huge difference in trust. Because, you know, what we know is people felt these Ebola treatment centres were kind of this black box. You know, people would go in and then they would never see them again. You know, they would just be told later, oh, sorry, they died. So it's really changed that level of trust now, that people understand what we're doing, that this is a medical illness and that we are providing medical care.
0: And there are some other really interesting changes as well. I mean, you might remember, right, one of the enduring images of Ebola treatment centres was that bright yellow, orange, plastic fencing that you had around all these places. And when people's homes were isolated as well, you had that kind of bright orange fencing. And what MSF have done is they've stopped using it. You know, this really reminded people of how frightening it was, and DRC had had so many of these outbreaks. So they've just done a really simple thing and replaced them with kind of wooden posts instead. And apparently that does make people just feel more comfortable with coming to these treatment centres, which can feel quite frightening.
13: We've now known about Ebola for half a century since that first outbreak. So has progress in detection, in treatment been made over that time?
0: Well, actually, the DRC is one of the most experienced with detecting and stamping out Ebola outbreaks. There have been 16 before this current one, and most of them in recent years have actually been contained relatively quickly, and they've managed to do that and therefore protect, you know, it spreading to the rest of the world. The problem with this outbreak is that it's caused by a rare Bundibugyo virus. There have only been about three of these Bundibugyo outbreaks before, and there are currently no licensed vaccines or treatments for this strain, which is making it even more difficult. Now, there are those things for the more common Zaire strain of Ebola. That was the West African strain of Ebola, where they created vaccines and treatments within that outbreak, right? Doing kind of trials and things within an outbreak. And that is happening now in the DRC. They've got several in trials. So there have been sort of movement in this. But I spoke to the WHO's emergency chief, Dr. Chikwe Ehekwazu. And I did put to him that in many ways, though, it still does feel like lessons haven't been learned given where we are now.
5: Every community is different. The work you need to do to build up community acceptance, trust, confidence is always different. The circumstances are different. The events of 10 years ago fundamentally changed the World Health Organization, led to the creation of a new program within the organization focused entirely on health emergencies. It led to the establishment of several new institutions in countries around the world that all lead us to being better prepared, but also in the R&D space, just the innovation around vaccines, new diagnostics.
22: And what have been the tangible benefits that you've seen since then?
5: Every single day around the world, new clusters of infectious diseases are detected, responded to, and no one ever hears about it. We investigate, we respond, we manage, and it's closed. And so in most of those, they never make the news. And I am confident that most of the time, we have the capacity to prevent, to detect, and respond. Of course, once in a while, there are circumstances that lead to a much bigger outbreak, sometimes a pandemic. We will probably never be fully prepared for whatever comes next. But in terms of where we are today, it's like night and day from where we were 10 years ago.
13: So did, Tulip, your reporting for this documentary bring you to a conclusion about what might need to happen to bring this outbreak in the DRC under control?
0: Well, the way you stop an Ebola outbreak is actually quite simple on paper, in theory anyway. You identify an infected person, isolate and treat them, then trace everyone they've been in close contact with and monitor them so that if they develop symptoms, they can be isolated and treated quickly before they infect anybody else. The problem is doing that in these sort of conflict-hit, neglected, highly mobile communities where health systems are weak and trust in authorities is extremely low. Doing that on the ground becomes extremely difficult. And practically speaking, they need, frankly, a lot of cash to do this stuff. Around $1.3 billion is what the DRC-led plan is asking for. And that's not just about contact tracing. That's also about kind of all the infrastructure that's needed to make sure that when people come for help, they get it, and strengthening kind of health systems as well. And humanitarian organizations working in the country are asking for more on top of that. So this stuff takes a lot of money. But ultimately, all these health chiefs I've been speaking to for this documentary, Africa CDC, WHO, they all make the same point. You can't just keep flying in the middle of emergencies and then suddenly, you know, trying to do everything at once in the middle of an outbreak. You have to improve health systems and surveillance systems before an outbreak happens, so that when they do come along, and they are inevitable, this is going to keep happening, but when they do come along, they're identified locally and they're stamped out quickly. And Daniel from Sierra Leone, who we heard from earlier, he kind of really brought that home to me for this documentary. 10 years on, he's now training to become a doctor because he told me after everything he went through, he wants to improve the health system in his home country.
16: I just have to find a way to cope, to find opportunities so that I can achieve my dream of becoming a doctor, so that I can go back and save lives. But I've been hopeful, as always. That was the reason why I'm here today. I'm here not only for myself, but for my country, for my people, for my family, to help to improve the health system, make it one, to become one of the best health systems.
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3: Renewed fighting is continuing in northern Ethiopia, with clashes between federal forces and Tigrayan fighters and their allies spreading across Tigray and into parts of Amhara and Afar regions. Government forces say they've captured the strategic town of Alamata, about 120 kilometers south of Tigray's capital Mekele, while Tigrayan forces have also taken territory in Afar. Health facilities in the area have reported a sharp rise in wounded people, and tens of thousands have been displaced. Hospital sources in Alamata told the BBC that at least 52 civilians, including a newborn infant, were killed over 3 days of fighting. The latest fighting has effectively broken the fragile peace agreement that ended the 2020 to 2022 war between Tigray and the Ethiopian government. To tell us more, we're now joined by Deratu Gobena from BBC Monitoring, who's on the line from Nairobi. First of all, tell us what we understand has happened in this crucial town, Alamata, in Tigray.
6: So what happened in Alamata was the intensified fighting between the Federal Allied Forces and the Tigrayan rebel groups. And the fighting has escalated. As you said, 52 civilians have been killed over 3 days fighting. But we also have very limited information coming out of Tigray due to the telecommunication and internet blackout. But there also have been clashes reported and civilians casualties. For instance, we have 44 people who are injured in airstrike in Tigray region. This is following the drone strikes that occurred between 26 and 28 September across different areas of Tigray region. Also, we have reports from Mekele's Idara Specialized Hospital medical staff that said out of the 44 injured people, 33 of them were children. The medical staff also reported that patients coming in with severe traumatic injuries. So the fighting continues in Amhara, Afar, and Tigray region. The armies, of course, the Ethiopian National Army is also pushing the allied rebels in its attempt to control Tigray's capital, Mekele. That's what we have in terms of the ongoing clashes in those three regions.
3: As you mentioned, communications in large parts of Tigray are disrupted. How are journalists able to get information, as you say, of some of these clashes, those who are injured? How are journalists able to get that information out of Tigray?
6: So the main source of information now is coming from privately owned and pro-opposition outlets that are based, say, in Addis Ababa or outside Ethiopia, for instance. And there was a drone strike that hit Tigray TV, which is the main regional TV station. So the drone attack hit the broadcaster on 27 September, which was Sunday. And this also led to the broadcaster to suspend its broadcast as it was affected. So the privately owned outlets and proposition outlets, basically most of them based in Addis Ababa and outside Ethiopia, are the source of information at this time, because we also have to mention that there is limited information coming from the federal government side, because the state-owned and pro-government outlets are not really reporting on the renewed clashes. So even the information that we are getting as journalists are coming from the other side, not from the Ethiopian government side. So this also makes it a bit harder to actually see what is going on from both sides, and the claims that are coming from the battlefields in terms of the continued fighting in those three regions in northern part of Ethiopia.
3: Now, the previous war, which ended with a peace deal 4 years ago, was marked by atrocities, by massacres. How much concern is there that the same thing could happen again?
6: Of course, it's very much concerning, because the country, especially Tigray, Amhara and Afar regions, they are still recovering from the traumatic experience the civilians had, and also the country's economy in terms of the country's security and politics. And it is unfortunate that Ethiopia is going back into what it seems like a war, a renewed conflict, and the country did not really fix the post was reconstruction. So now, before the country fully recovers from the 2020-2022 war, and now having another new, fresh, renewed clashes, especially in the same regions that went through the same experience, it's a bit unfortunate, but we have to wait and see how this will unfold. As I said earlier, it's becoming more confusing in some ways, because we are not really understanding what the federal government is doing or trying to do at this point, because there hasn't been official communication coming from the federal government, the national army, except the army saying that in its counteroffensive military campaign that it killed over 700 TPLF and allied forces between 23 and 25 September. But we don't really know what's happening beyond that. So we have to wait and see how this will go beyond. Yeah.
3: Doratu Gobena from BBC Monitoring, thank you for joining us. And of course, we continue to make requests to the Ethiopian government for an interview on the situation in northern Ethiopia.
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7: It's been a tumultuous week for Manchester City. News coming out that the Premier League have found them guilty of breaking more than 100 financial regulations between 2009 and 2018. It leaves a stain on all the success they achieved and has many fans in limbo with what sanctions they could face. Joining me on the line, we've got a couple of City fans. In Kenya, Annette Wachira is there. And then we also have the leader of the official Manchester City fan group in Nigeria, Niger Citizens, David Ona, joins us. Annette, let's start with you. What's your reaction to the news?
8: Obviously, I'm devastated. It has been hanging over our... I would say hanging over our heads for the past few years. I mean, we've boasted about the Centurion, the 100-point season, the treble season. I mean, we've won it all under Pep Guardiola. And of course, we have a new team, a new manager. We have new players. So it's very frustrating, especially being the only club in England this season that has won 5 out of 5 matches. So I think coming out of the international break and the fact that a lot of our players are in the international break, we don't know how they're perceiving this information. Of course, we've had some of the members from the leadership at Man City come out and clarify on the issue. And I mean, reassure us. But I mean, it's hard to see the Premier League making a statement in that regard, saying that we have been found guilty. We have seen some of our sponsors, including Etihad, coming out and saying that they're going to sue for legal action. We've had a message from Khaldun as well, our chairman, saying that, hey, this guy's, it's not true. We maintain our innocence. So I think as a Man City fan, I'm really, really worried. But I definitely stand with our chairman, and I think we'll be found innocent. But of course, it's very damaging. Considering we have a new set of players, I don't know how they're going to take it. I don't know if without the influence that Pep had, I mean, in the past two seasons, terms of reassuring players, I don't know if Enzo Maresca will be able to do that.
7: Yeah, that's going to be a big challenge for Enzo Maresca. David, I want to bring you in. What do you make of this? As Annette was saying there, the club have continued to deny any wrongdoing. What do you think of what's happening at the moment?
9: All right, thank you. So I think yesterday, the good part about yesterday, in light of everything that's happened in the past week, has been the message from Pep Guardiola showing support. I think that's really, really brought a little bit of encouragement to the fans and the players as well, given the fact that we have the support. But to be honest, there's been a lot, because the issue has been hanging over our necks for a couple of years now. And seeing the whole media talking about us, the possible sanctions and all of that, right? It's very difficult to know where we stand. And I'm sure the players as well will be thinking about this in different ways, because if anything goes wrong, of course, I'm sure some of them might be looking for a way out as well. Like I said, it's always been trusting the management, and the management has gotten us to where we are today. And if they come out and say, oh, they are guilty, then I very much believe that they're guilty. And I would just relax for the proceedings to reach its final state, and then see how it goes.
7: Annette, and I imagine, I know African sports fans, we love a little bit of a tease. I imagine plenty of fans have been ribbing you guys about what could potentially happen with Manchester City. What do you think would be a fair punishment if this appeal that they say they're going to do doesn't actually take place, or they don't win it?
8: I don't want to look at it in that sense, because, I mean, if you're found guilty of all 114, or even if there is a reduction and we get to maybe 40 or 30 charges, I mean, Everton was, what, redacted 6 points for, what, a 20 million breach, or was it somewhere thereabout? So I think in terms of punishment, it's going to be a bit hefty because of the number of charges. But I just hope that if it gets there, it's just a very big fine that we can probably afford to pay. Mm. Because, I mean, in terms of relegation, we've already had players, teams from the second tier of English football, and saying that they don't want us there. So yep. I don't know if relegation is a great thing to think about right now. I mean, points deduction will kill the entire team, because I mean, we've started the season great, and if Everton got 6 points reducted, how many do you think City will get for, what, 114 charges?
7: Yeah, 114 and almost $1 billion dollars as well financial breaches. For you guys as fans, I'll start with you, David. Does this change your support of Manchester City?
9: Absolutely not. I still very much support the club, and I remain loyal to the club. So just as she has said, I still believe that, you know, we'll come out on top of all of this. I still very much believe so.
7: Annette, for you as well,
8: yes.
7: Do you imagine supporting City if they're in League Two?
8: Yes, of course. I don't see myself supporting United and Arsenal, obviously, yes, because they've been our long-time rivals. So I think we're in it, even if we go to the second division.
7: Well, let's see what will happen. I imagine next few days are going to be pretty crucial in terms of Manchester City having to lodge that appeal on Friday. Annette Wajira, a Kenyan Man City fan, and David Onna, a Nigerian City fan. They're really interesting to get your insights.
2: We've had a message in from Rex in Malawi, who says Man City should be given the harshest sanctions following their inappropriate conduct. I think our Man City fans would agree, but
7: I think they would agree.
2: Plenty of other football fans of the world might be wishing for just that. Ida Fanning, thank you very much indeed. Plenty more to come here on Newsday on the BBC World Service with Catherine and James in London.

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3: We're on a boat in India to see how weeds are being turned into fertilizer and to witness the return of the beautiful lotus flower as we find out about ways to restore two dying lakes.
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0: by his co-pilot, but managed to open the cockpit door, enabling other passengers to overpower his attacker.
1: Clowns out and cowboys in, says the US Defense Secretary Pete Hegseth, as he fires 20% of the top military leadership. We'll discuss what this could mean for the future of the superpower's military.
0: And 10 years after the Ebola outbreak gripped West Africa, we'll speak to a survivor and ask what lessons have been learned.
2: Misinformation fueled the fear and made a lot of people not to go to the hospital when they are sick, which resulted in many people losing their lives.
0: That's after the latest world news.
3: BBC News with Govinda Gill. A woman who was due to have been executed in the US for a murder 3 decades ago has reportedly survived 2 lethal injections at a prison in Nashville. A lawyer for Krista Pike says that she's been taken to hospital. Bernadette Keogh reports.
4: The clock started ticking down to Krista Pike's execution after the US Supreme Court overturned a last-minute pause granted by a lower court. Those judges had said they wanted to review whether Pike's allegations of sexual abuse as a child were fully considered before she was sentenced to death. Hours later, when prison officials administered 2 injections, eyewitnesses in a viewing room described hearing breathing and snoring sounds for 40 minutes before they were escorted out. Lawyers applied for a halt to the execution and requested immediate medical care.
3: Israel's Prime Minister Benjamin Netanyahu has said it's too early to say who was behind the foiled attempt by a co-pilot to crash an Emirati flight from Dubai to Tel Aviv. President Trump described the attacker as perhaps a terrorist or a whack job. Yolanda Nell reports from Jerusalem.
5: Speaking to US News Channel's Mr. Netanyahu said that the Indian captain of the Fly Dubai flight, along with Israelis on board, had managed to prevent a 9/11 disaster. Asked by Fox News whether there was any indication of Iran's involvement, he replied, "It's too early to say." Israel's prime minister said the pilot who attacked his colleague was an Omani national who was being interrogated in Saudi Arabia. He told CNN that Israel didn't have any warning or advance intelligence about the incident on the plane, which was flying 174 people to Israel.
3: New data shows Switzerland's glaciers have suffered a near-record loss of ice this year after intense heat waves led to unusually rapid melting. The figures from the Glacier Monitoring Switzerland group, Mark Poynton, reports.
6: Researchers estimate that Swiss glaciers released more than 2 trillion litres of water between July and September. This ice lost to summer melting is far outpacing any gains from winter snowfall. Scientists say the sobering truth is that the climate is now too warm for many alpine glaciers to survive. But researchers stress that sharp cuts to carbon emissions can still save much of the planet's glacier ice. They say this is crucial for the hundreds of millions of people worldwide who rely on the water from glaciers for farming, hydropower or drinking, as well as to limit sea level rise.
3: Pakistan's renewed airstrikes on targets in Afghanistan. Pakistani officials say at least 22 people have died and large amounts of ammunition destroyed. Taliban officials in Afghanistan put the number of deaths much lower. An Afghan Taliban spokesman said 3 houses in Kunar and Helmand province had been destroyed. The governor of the Bank of England has warned of the danger of an artificial intelligence shock to financial markets. Andrew Bailey told the BBC the risks included cyber attacks, deepfake scams and the threat posed by out-of-control AI agents to trading and bank deposits. He said the most immediate risk was concern that tech stock prices could fall sharply in a similar fashion to the dot-com bubble burst.
7: Everybody is currently priced to be a winner. Not, again, you look back at the past, not everybody is a winner. I always say to people, not everybody always wins. We are prepared for the fact that there will be, I think, some shocks to markets, and we have to deal with that. We have to make sure the system is resilient.
3: Police in Bolivia have arrested the chief prosecutor, Roger Mariaca, days after the United States accused him of taking bribes from drug traffickers. Mr. Mariaca has denied wrongdoing. He was one of 12 Bolivians, including judges and police officers, stripped of their US visas on Monday for alleged corruption or drug trafficking. The British Prime Minister Andy Burnham has said the governing Labour Party's manifesto at the next general election could include a promise of a new referendum on Britain's membership of the European Union. A decade after the vote to leave the bloc,

0: a jetliner in the skies over Israel's border as one pilot attacks another with a knife in a bid to take over the plane. With more than 170 people on board, a number of passengers aboard the Fly Dubai flight subsequently rushed to the aid of the stabbed pilot and restrained the attacker in the cockpit after the jetliner rapidly descended more than 5,000 meters in less than 2 minutes. Israeli Prime Minister Benjamin Netanyahu later said it was an apparent effort to try to crash the plane. The flight had left Dubai early on Wednesday, bound for Ben Gurion Airport, just outside Tel Aviv.
1: Well, two relief pilots on board the flight subsequently took control and diverted the liner to Saudi Arabia at an airport near the Saudi city of Tabuk. The pilot who allegedly launched the attack has been detained in Saudi Arabia, and the other, the co-pilot, is being treated for his injuries. A replacement flight carrying most of the stranded passengers subsequently took them on to Tel Aviv's Ben-Gurion Airport. Now, one of those passengers who is now safely back in Israel is Almog Itali.
2: It was a very calm, regular flight from Dubai. After 2 hours, we entered the Jordanian border. Suddenly, the airplane started to, like a roller coaster, to drop down, like a massive G-force. It was falling down for 20 or 30 seconds rapidly, and then balanced, and then started once again to fall down. When it balanced, we saw that people were rushing to the cockpit. And apparently, one of the pilots stabbed the other one, and a couple of passengers and the crew members took over and knocked him down. And the third pilot managed to take over the airplane and to balance it and to pass to Saudi Arabia.
1: Well, Major General Yaakov Amidror is a former Major General and former National Security Advisor to Prime Minister Benjamin Netanyahu. He spoke to us a little earlier on Newsday.
3: The investigation is still in the in Saudi Arabia, so we don't have all the details what motivated the co-pilot. What probably the logic to assume is that he tried to take the plane to crash into any place in Israel. Maybe he has something in his mind relating to do something which is equivalent to 9/11. And what was very important that in this case, the other member of the crew, the pilot, the commanding pilot, was very courageous one. And he fight against co-pilot, opened the door, and the Israelis run into the cockpit and save the plane at the last second. Probably someone in Britain and other places will condemn the Israelis going into the cockpit without having any decision of the United Nations about it, but that saved the plane. And we know that in many places people will say that it is a violation of some regulations which have been done again by the Israelis. But it saved the life of the 180 people on board of this plane. The Saudis and the Emiratis are investigating the case and probably will know what was behind it.
1: On those investigations,
3: if you hear the incitement from many places around the world against Israel, you understand that it might lead some people to such crazy actions.
1: On the investigations, will the Israeli authorities then be coordinating with the Saudi and Emirati authorities?
3: I believe that will be coordination, you know, like in the Middle East, part of it on the table, part of it under the table. But at the end of the day, Israel will have the information about the event. If we take part in the investigation, if we don't take part in the investigation, we will have all the information.
1: There was, after 9/11, a huge change in the way security was conducted in the airline industry to stop people, for example, getting into the cockpit and getting to a pilot. In this case, it seems to have been a pilot who acted. But what sort of security failures do you think can already be identified for something like this to have happened?
3: I think that there are two points that should be investigated by the Emirates. One is the pilot itself. Who is he? What background he has? Was he connected to any other organization, either from the Iranian side or from the Al-Qaeda, ISIS side? Or is lonely wolf and he did it by his own initiative based on excitement that he had in the radio, in the television? I don't know. And this is one thing, the background of the pilot. And the second one, how he succeeded to get into the cockpit with a knife, something that should not be allowed. This is something very practical one that the Emiratis will have to investigate and to find what was the loop during it from which he succeeded to make this violation of the regulation.
1: What would you anticipate in terms of further measures to increase security in Israel? Would we see, for example, flights from Dubai permanently banned, things like that? Or do you expect broadly things will continue as normal?
3: No, I think that after the investigation, when the Emirates will find the problem within their own system, the flights from Dubai and Abu Dhabi will continue. It's a very important line for us and for them. There are more than 10 flights every day of this company and others flying from Dubai and Abu Dhabi into Israel and from Israel to Abu Dhabi and Dubai. I think that it will continue. The Emirates are very efficient, have a very efficient system, and they will investigate and will make the system even better in the future.
1: The thoughts of Major General Yaakov Amidror, a former National Security Advisor to the Israeli Prime Minister Benjamin Netanyahu.
0: And we can discuss this story further with our business presenter, Ashna Shukla. And Ashna, this story has really shone attention on the airline Fly Dubai.
4: Ah, absolutely. That's something that everybody's been talking about, isn't it? Fly Dubai is a state-owned low-cost carrier, which really supports Dubai's commercial and tourism sector. It, coordinates directly with the sibling airline Emirates and flies about 2,200 weekly flights. And in fact, it flies 70 direct flights from UAE into Israel every week. It's very recently that Israel and UAE actually firmed up their relationships that much, and many more flights have started coming in to Israel from UAE now. But it certainly has posed a big question mark also on the security, the pilot, the crew, safety security at the airport, the questions that the guest was earlier raising about how did the pilot actually come with a knife inside the cockpit. These are some of the questions that everybody in the aviation sector right now is asking.
0: Ashna, thank you. That's the BBC's Ashna Shukla in Singapore there. US Defense Secretary Pete Hegseth has confirmed the firing of 20% of the US top military leadership with an attack on what he called a woke ethos. In a fiery speech, he attacked what he called fat generals and said, clowns out, cowboys in. The defense secretary singled out groups he said he did not want in the military, including transgender people, overweight people, and those with beards. Let's get the view of Margaret Donovan, a former US Army captain in the Judge Advocates General's Corps, an attorney and a former federal prosecutor who has been critical of Pete Hegseth's leadership in the past. What does she think about his latest comments?
5: They were pretty unusual coming from a United States Secretary of Defense. And I think that we are seeing more of the same emphasis on culture wars rather than what the Department of Defense should actually be doing, which is securing America and achieving strategic victories at home and abroad. So it wasn't necessarily surprising, but it was disappointing.
0: When you say that this is not the right focus, the culture wars, What do you mean by that? So give us a sense of what these cuts could mean for the military, but also in terms of how it prepares for the nature of war, the fact that we're seeing war becoming more automized. Is that the right word? You know, the use of drone fare and things like that.
5: So he's basically proposing cuts to levels of senior leadership within the United States military. And that in and of itself, believe it or not, is not wildly controversial. I think that there are good arguments for reducing the number of general officers that are in the military. I may not necessarily agree with them, but certainly people have made those arguments before. But the problem, and I think the concern that people have with the way that Secretary Hegseth may go about this, is that typically when he is firing people, and we've seen him do this so far in his over a year and a half tenure at the Department of Defense, it tends to be linked to something that is quite obviously a person's race or their gender. And so there is a level of distrust that if he is going to reduce a serious number of senior leaders, that he's not going to be doing it on the right basis. The other issue that I think a lot of people see with this is that the Secretary of Defense himself is extremely inexperienced. He does have combat experience. He became a National Guard major. But speaking in terms of the experience levels of other secretaries, he's not even close. So he's never been in command. He's never had any role of any significant responsibilities, let alone has he ever had an experience with long-term strategic thinking and planning. And so the concern that I think a lot of people have in the U.S. about his proposed cuts is that he's already depleted the United States military of very experienced senior leaders who could have otherwise helped him through a war that the executive branch started, or very tricky situations that you would want maturity and season and experience to sort of guide you through. So he sort of eliminated that for himself by firing people. And the worry is that these additional cuts is going to amplify that problem.
0: It's important to say that some of those officers have resigned themselves. The Pentagon has also said it would never consider the color of a service member's skin or their gender as a factor in promotions, and that meritocracy reigns supreme. In terms of instituting these cuts, are those decisions just down to the Secretary of Defense alone, or are other people involved?
5: Well, I think it would be up to the Secretary of Defense to basically reorganize what the Department of Defense looks like. Of course, there's funding allotted by Congress each year for certain positions and for certain programs. So it would be within the Defense Department's prerogative to sort of reorganize itself. But eventually, he would have to justify pretty much every paid position and every mission and every operation and new unit that he's proposing to make to Congress in order to get the proper funding for that.
0: There have been those wider questions about the U.S. military during this war with Iran in terms of, you know, the depletion of its ammunition stockpiles, whether it is properly equipped to fight in, you know, a drone warfare conflict. Do you see any sort of measures that will try to help the U.S. military going forward in terms of what the Secretary of Defense is announcing?
5: We know that the Defense Department has tried to put the pressure on domestic American companies to sort of ramp up defense production in order to support the stockpile depletions. But that's the type of strategic long-term thinking that you would hope that he keeps people around when he does reduce these positions. And to be fair, what he's saying is he's reducing basically billets for a higher level officers. He's not going to fire them himself, but in effect, these people will ultimately have to resign when their position disappears. And so the concern is that, if he isn't keeping people around who can help him properly plan this, then that will be to the detriment of the department.
0: And that was Margaret Donovan, former U.S. Army captain in the Judge Advocate General's Corps.
1: This is Newsday on the BBC World Service with Catherine and James in London. Here are some of our main headlines. Lawyers for a woman facing execution in the U.S. state of Tennessee say that she's been taken to hospital after surviving two lethal injections. Israel's prime minister says it is too early to say who may have been behind the foiled attempts by a co-pilot to crash a passenger flight from Dubai to Tel Aviv. And Switzerland's glaciers lost more than 5% of their ice this year as a result of Europe's record-breaking heat waves. Lots of big news in the world of sports too. So here's Isaac Fannin.
6: Yes, the senior football figures have told BBC Sport Manchester City's punishment for breaching Premier League rules should be handed down before the end of the season and not dragged out. City are expected to appeal the verdict of the Independent Commission, which found the club guilty of every financial charge it faced for rule breaches between 2009 and 2018. Of course, this is an incredibly political story. The City ownership group come from Abu Dhabi, and the Prime Minister of Britain, Andy Burnham, of course, was the mayor of Manchester, and he, together with the Abu Dhabi group, have seen great investment into the city, and he's been asked about the potential of this Abu Dhabi group being forced to sell the club after the rulings.
7: Well, I would be really concerned to lose them. They've been such a huge partner in the building of modern Manchester and obviously the building of Manchester City into the global force that it is. I can't intervene more in the process. It would be wrong for me to do that. Mm-hmm. It would be wrong, I think, to jump to a conclusion before having really studied all of the detail. But obviously it's ongoing, and because it's still contested by Manchester City, then I think it's right that I don't say much more.
6: In other sports news, Cristiano Ronaldo says he's left Portugal's international camp and will explain the reasons why in time. It comes after head coach Jorge Jesus earlier said there were no problems with the captain after claims he refused to train. Ronaldo was an unused substitute in Portugal's 2-1 win over Norway. In the Women's Champions League, you have got to see the mishap between Arsenal goalkeeper Misa Rodriguez and her teammate Leah Williamson in the match against Paris FC. Late on in the game, Rodriguez looks to take a goal kick, passes the ball to Williamson, who stoops down to stop the ball, not with her foot, with her hand. The referee, after a few seconds thinking, is that what really happened, ends up giving a penalty, and Arsenal are denied a much-needed win. 2-2 it finished in France. And after a decade of public feuding and false starts, Tyson Fury and Anthony Joshua exchanged pleasantries, traded jokes, and even discussed going out for a pint after a news conference in London on Wednesday. The British heavyweight rivals will fight at Cardiff's Principality Stadium in December. Not used to seeing boxers saying that they would like to go out for a
8: pint. Yeah, it's a different breed, isn't it? I'm going to punch your face. But first, let's go out for a drink, have a chat.
6: Well, they do say Queensbury rules. It's meant to be a very, gentleman's sport, right?
8: Punch your teeth out.
6: What way to do that? Sharing a pint.
8: Yeah, well, fair enough.
5: I mean, who's going to argue with them? An example. That's what they should do, right, guys?
6: So they're,
5: let's support them.
6: Let's support them on their, let's see.
8: But maybe
6: these,
8: not right before they take on a
6: There's still a few months to go, so maybe they will keep the pleasantries going until they face off.
8: All right, more on bromance news and other sports stories with Isaac Fannin later in the programme.
0: Now, during the West Africa Ebola outbreak, which ended a decade ago, the BBC's then global health correspondent, Tulip Mazumda, met Daniel Touré in Sierra Leone. Tulip told us some of his story in the past hour. Daniel was just 18 when he and much of his family were infected with Ebola. He survived, but 27 members of his family died. 10 years on, Tulip caught up with him again. He's now training to become a doctor. They spoke about the fear and misinformation that fueled the outbreak, including false rumours that the government itself had brought Ebola into the country.
8: Hi, my name is Daniel Sidiki Touré. I'm an Ebola survivor and I'm training to become a doctor. There was chaos. There was confusion. People were afraid. And because of the fear, even when they have some symptoms, even when they fall sick, they don't go to the hospitals. But the treatment center was one of the worst places anybody can find himself. And all of us, we are afraid. I'm fighting to survive. So mentally, I was very unstable. I could not think straight. I was confused. There was a time when I used to spit blood. I was having continuous running stomach. A lot of people were vomiting blood. Blood was coming from their nose, from their mouth, from their ears. Everybody was afraid. And the fear intensified because of most of this misinformation that was going around. The government bought it. They bought it for money. They were using the blood of people. So those misinformations fueled the fear and made a lot of people not to go to the hospital when they are sick, which resulted in many people losing their lives.
9: We last met, didn't we, Daniel? Maybe a year after you recovered from Ebola. And you said to me back then how the experience had clearly been so traumatic, but that it had really ignited a fire in you to help other people, to help people in Sierra Leone and become a doctor yourself. How is that going?
8: Since I was a child, I had the dream of becoming a medical doctor. And looking at the family I've lost to Ebola, looking at how chaotic that moment was, I thought to myself again, if I would have been a medic, if I would have been a doctor, maybe I would have been able to save my family. So when I was in the treatment center and I decided that no matter what it cost me, I want to be a medical doctor so that I can save the lives of other people, even when I wasn't able to save the life of my family.
9: And Daniel, just finally, I just wanted to ask about your kind of hopes, dreams, aspirations for the future. Are you feeling optimistic about the future?
8: Yes, Tulip, I've been hopeful as always. That was the reason why I'm here today. And I actually believe that the future will be better. There are more opportunities to come. I'm here not only for myself, but for my country, for my people, for my family, to help to improve the health system, make it one to become one of the best health systems.
0: And that was Daniel in Sierra Leone speaking to Tulip Mazumda. We've had a message in from one of our regular listeners in Sierra Leone, BW Bukhari, who says a lot needs to be learned from the Sierra Leonean experience with Ebola. There has to be strong political will, resilience, community education, precautionary measures, and equipped treatment centres. 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Stay with us.
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1: Why has there been a spike in piracy off the coast of Somalia? We'll speak to the country's Minister for Marine Resources.
0: We'll hear from the Georgian Young Lawyers Association, which has won the alternative Nobel Peace Prize.
1: And as US pressure on the Cuban government continues, some Cuban Americans tell us of their plans for a post-communist country. First though, the news.
17: BBC News with Govinda Gill. A woman who was due to have been executed in the United States for a murder 3 decades ago has reportedly survived 2 lethal injections. The execution attempt went ahead after the US Supreme Court overturned a last-minute stay. Israel's Prime Minister said it's too early to say who was behind the foiled attempt by a co-pilot to crash a flight from Dubai to Tel Aviv. Benjamin Netanyahu said that the Indian captain of the Fly Dubai plane, along with Israelis on board, had managed to prevent a 9/11 disaster. New data from the Glacier Monitoring Switzerland group shows that the country's glaciers have suffered a near record loss of ice this year after intense summer heat waves led to unusually rapid melting. The governor of the Bank of England has warned of the danger of an artificial intelligence shock to financial markets. Andrew Bailey said the risks included the threat posed by out-of-control AI agents to trading and bank deposits. Pakistan's renewed airstrikes on targets in Afghanistan, killing a number of people. The Taliban deny Pakistan's claim that they shelter militants. The British Prime Minister Andy Burnham has said that the governing Labour Party's manifesto at the next general election could include a promise of a new referendum on Britain's membership of the European Union. Police in Bolivia have arrested the chief prosecutor, Roger Mariaca, days after the United States accused him of taking bribes from drug traffickers. He was detained at the airport in the eastern city of Santa Cruz. Brazil's Supreme Electoral Court has upheld a ban on social media posts that repeat the false claim that the right-wing presidential candidate Flavio Bolsonaro wants to remove the national patron saint. BBC News.
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0: This half hour, we have stories from Somalia, Kenya, and hear from Cuban Americans in Florida about their plans should the communist government fall.
1: Also going to meet a prize-winning human rights lawyer from Georgia, and we're going to continue our coverage of one of the biggest sports stories for years, the guilty verdict on numerous financial charges against Manchester City. 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
0: Somali piracy appears to be making a comeback, with a number of ships hijacked off the coast in recent months. The latest is the MT Honour 25, which was seized in April with 17 crew on board. Puntland forces retook the tanker on Tuesday, but five crew members were killed and four injured. It follows the rescue last week of another tanker, the Cebu 1, with 47 suspected pirates captured. So what is behind the return of piracy, and what is Puntland doing to tackle it? We're joined by the Minister of Fisheries and Marine Resources, Mohamed Doniale. Welcome to the programme. Why do you think piracy is returning off the coast of Somalia now?
18: Good morning, Catherine, and thanks for having me. And this is a great opportunity, and I thank the BBC World Service. The recent research and emerging of piracy has mainly to do with what we see as an external actor seeking to undermine Puntland war against ISIS that we waged the last 18 months. And we believe this act is initially attempts a number of things which has failed. So they try to inflate community tension, mobilize militias, and all this is have failed. And now they decided to actually re-mobilize the old network to disrupt maritime security. So this is their effort to undermine the whole maritime security in both Indian Ocean and the Red Sea. In our view, these efforts share common objective to stabilize Puntland, and so that ISIS and other terrorist group regain grounds, and so therefore they can actually disrupt our security efforts while they're building up all this.
0: We have seen some spikes in piracy over the years. Do you think this is a temporary spike, or do you think we could see something more prolonged here?
18: You're right. This piracy has a history. It started, the peak time was 2005-2011, but we saw a sharp decline in 2012 until now. But these are recently, and especially the last 6 months, we have seen the rise. And it's all to do because we have been had an upper hand with support our international partners to actually... The terrorists who actually had the same behavior. So, and I think this is a temporary, and we have now, with the recent operations that we conducted, we actually now are free from piracy as yesterday. So this is a good news. And we managed to deploy sufficient police forces in our coastal districts. One thing I want to remind you, Puntland is the same size of a UK 212 kilometers square, and with a coastal line stretching 1,680. So that's huge with limited resources and limited capacity and capability. But we are doing everything we can to make sure that, you know, we the community are you know, in line with this, with sufficient border forces controlling and ensuring to detect early on so that we can disrupt their preparation. So yes, this is a temporary that, and now that we actually concluded the last operation yesterday, so we are free from piracy as today.
0: Mohamed Doniale, Minister of Fisheries and Marine Resources in Puntland, thank you for joining us on Newsday.
1: In his speech at the UN General Assembly last week, US President Donald Trump said his administration was seeking a fundamental change in Cuba. In response, the Cuban foreign minister accused Washington of carrying out collective punishment against the island through a months-long fuel blockade. While ordinary Cubans continue to struggle under immense hardships, including 20-hour-long power blackouts, wealthy, conservative Cuban Americans in Florida are convinced that regime change in Cuba is around the corner. Now, they've created a new organization to plan for investment in a post-communist Cuba, what they call the day after. Will Grant reports from Miami.
19: At the lavish home of one of Miami's top plastic surgeons overlooking the Biscayne Bay, some of the wealthiest Cuban-American families in Florida gather to thrash out their vision of Cuba's future. Rum in hand and Rolexes on wrists, it's the fourth meeting of the newly created Cuban-American National Chamber of Commerce. The group's president is 82-year-old real estate developer Juan Omar Sixton.
20: The intention of this group is to gather on the one roof the most prominent Cuban-American entrepreneurs in Miami-Dade County. And the objective is to be in Cuba once the regime falls.
19: The guests are convinced that the moment of regime change that they've spent almost seven decades hoping, praying, and indeed pushing for is nigh. After countless false dawns, this time, says Mr. Sixton, is different.
20: I've been here in Miami for about, I don't know, 62 or 64 years. This is the first time that Marco Rubio, Cuban-American, is doing what you have been done 20 or 30 years ago. The regime would have really been suffocated many years ago, but actually nobody in the Department of State took upon themselves to do it.
21: It's an absolutely failed state.
19: On hearing those words from President Trump at the UN General Assembly, the Cuban delegation stood up in unison and left the chamber. As they walked out, he had a final message for them.
21: Communism will never be coming to America, but freedom will be coming to Cuba.
19: The Trump administration has heaped new sanctions on the island, including a near-total oil blockade to force that change. Yet although President Trump has repeatedly said Cuba is next after Iran, it's far from clear what the change might be.
22: There has been reporting that essentially the U.S. government asked the Cuban government, privatize your oil company under U.S. hands, convince your president to step down and free political prisoners, and then we can play ball. The Cubans have rejected that.
19: On the University of Miami's leafy campus, I caught up with Mike Bustamante, an associate history professor there, who's also part of a Harvard working group on the Cuba crisis.
22: I don't understand how someone like Marco Rubio sells that kind of interim arrangement with the very government that he and the community he's from has opposed for so long. I don't see how they sell that in South Florida. And yet the kind of more full-throated, you know, military action that I think it would take to maybe decisively unroot this government, I just don't think there's appetite for it.
19: The Cuban government recently passed 176 economic liberalization measures into law. President Miguel Díaz-Canel told the Cuban Congress they were to advance the defense of socialism to support and widen social justice. To his critics, though, they look like little more than full-blown capitalism. They lift the cap on the number of workers in a private business and permit ownership of multiple enterprises at once, including by Cuban Americans in Florida.
23: Agricultural. What needs to be done with agriculture? There's a number of people here tonight that have volunteered already.
19: But Miami real estate developer Juan Omar Sixto sees the changes as purely cosmetic and says they offer no guarantees to any potential investors in his homeland.
2: We will not put a foot in Cuba unless there's a regime change.
1: Will Grant reporting from Miami.
0: Three news outlets that US President Donald Trump abruptly banished from White House grounds on September the 19th have asked a federal court to block the action until the case is fully resolved. CNN, MS Now and Politico say the administration has persisted in unpredictably and inconsistently implementing its ban, despite a judge issuing a two-week restraining order. A short while ago, I spoke with the lawyer representing the three organizations, Theodore J. Boutros Jr. He believes Mr. Trump would like to make the ban permanent.
3: District Judge, Judge Kelly in Washington, D.C., last week granted what's called a temporary restraining order that enjoined enforcement of President Trump's ban on the free press, as he calls it, required that all of the press credentials be returned to the reporters. There were 78 reporters whose credentials had been deactivated and taken away. And so my clients now have their full access back on the White House grounds to the press facilities. We are still seeing the White House arbitrarily excluding some of the reporters, excluding CNN from the television network pool. We don't know how that's going to play out. We think that also violates the First Amendment and due process clause, but it's very uncertain and unpredictable. So at this point, we have just filed what's called a preliminary injunction motion, which seeks a longer freeze of President Trump's ban. The current order expires on October 8th, and we're asking the judge to extend it indefinitely until the case is over, so we have free and full access.
0: So tell us what your concerns are at the moment. I just want to focus on the situation regarding CNN, because of course we've seen other major television networks that were part of this pool, so where they kind of pool resources to cover the president on a day-to-day basis. So CNN, we understand, was barred from access to the president over the weekend on Saturday. That's quite a difficult situation, I imagine, for you and your clients to navigate.
3: It is a very difficult situation. It's bad for the American people, and really for the world, because CNN is one of five networks in the television network pool. They rotate. The White House has now started to exclude CNN from its normal rotation, which means as it stands right now, there won't be pool coverage for that day. And the pool coverage goes to all the networks, all the affiliates. It's a way for the public to have eyes and ears on the ground watching over what the president is doing. And under the First Amendment to the U.S. Constitution, viewpoint discrimination by the government is one of the most egregious forms of offending freedom of the press and freedom of speech. So it's a real problem, and we're going to fight it every way we can.
0: The White House's position is that media houses don't have a right to be at the White House, and it can block some media outlets from access due to security concerns. The White House recently sent letters to your clients offering a Friday afternoon deadline to appeal the removal of their credentials, citing violations of professionalism and decorum. How are you going to respond to that deadline?
3: So we sent a response to their letters saying that we believe that the judge's order, the temporary restraining order, overtook their letters. We also, in our briefing, noted that the letters are completely after the fact efforts to rationalize what President Trump did when he banned these news organizations and reporters on grounds that he didn't like their reporting. The letters manufactured arguments about national security and pointed to particular reports that Judge Kelly, in his order, said he was very skeptical that those were the real reasons for the ban. He rejected their arguments on national security. And we pointed out, many of the reports were from months and months ago, and the reporters who participated in them had their hard pass, which is what the credential is called, renewed after those reports. So it's really just a made up fake effort to rationalize something that's clearly unconstitutional. I'm hoping the White House will decide it really is shooting themselves in the foot to do this because they're just interfering with the public's ability to get information about the president and his administration. This is very detrimental for democracy in America. If the other news organizations decide not to participate in the pool as well when CNN is being excluded, then that's taking away even more information. And in democracy, one of the key features is that the public will have the information that they need to be the participants in democracy and make decisions about important things to society and politics. And the whole purpose behind our First Amendment was to ensure that the public would have the ability to speak, to publish, to debate based on as much information as possible. What the White House is doing by excluding CNN and Politico and the reporters from MS Now is really directly contrary to that. And it's meant to be. It's meant to hide what the government is doing and to preclude scrutiny and efforts to hold them accountable through open and independent reporting.
0: You previously mentioned that the president is our key and best witness for our case. Do you intend to try to depose President Trump or subpoena internal White House communications to prove that the ban is purely retaliatory?
3: We probably don't have to because he's been so explicit in public. But in this type of litigation, there is discovery. If they appeal and then we end up back in trial court and the case keeps going, there is discovery. And we have had instances where we seek information from the White House and the president.
0: And that was the lawyer Theodore J. Boutros Jr., who's representing CNN, MS Now and Politico.
1: This is Newsday on the BBC World Service, coming to you live from London with Catherine and James. Also, Isaac with the sports.
4: Yeah, senior figures have told BBC Sports, Manchester City's punishment for breaching Premier League rules should be handed down before the end of the season, not dragged out. City are expected to appeal the verdict of the Independent Commission, which found the club guilty of every financial charge it faced for rule breaches between 2009 and 2018. This, of course, is a story that does have political ramifications. The British Prime Minister, Andy Burnham, used to be the mayor of Manchester. The Abu Dhabi Group, the club's owners, have invested huge amounts into Manchester under Burnham's mayorship, and he says the owners had been a huge partner in the building of modern Manchester and that he'd be really concerned to lose them. Elsewhere, Cristiano Ronaldo says he's left Portugal's international camp and will explain the reasons why in time. It comes after head coach Jorge Jesus earlier said there was no problem with the captain after claims he'd refused to train. Ronaldo was an unused substitute in Portugal's 2-1 win over Norway. And reporter Guilherme Balleg explained what may have prompted Ronaldo's reaction.
5: There are tacit rules in football. You don't do that to Pelé. Sorry, to Maradona. Sorry, to Messi. Sorry, to Cristiano. You don't do that to those kind of players. Some journalists close to Cristiano have been saying, one day we'll come out with the whole story. So there is something else that was said, perhaps promised, to Cristiano that has not been delivered. So he feels that he cannot trust the manager, so then he needs to go.
4: Now, this is a story I think, Catherine, you and I can relate to.
0: Tell me more.
4: So parents across Africa often put a big emphasis on education, something many will be familiar with, and that even goes for millionaire Premier League footballers. It's a lesson which Nigerian Coventry striker Taiwo Awoniyi hasn't forgotten, having made a promise to his father, and it's why he's been back to school. Again, the 29-year-old has just graduated with a diploma in global football's sport directorship, something which could allow him to become one of the game's future leaders. BBC Sports' Nizar Kinsella caught up with Awoniyi at his Professional Footballers Association Business School graduation ceremony at Arsenal's Emirates Stadium.
6: Education is something I value a lot. I was just someone that I'm always curious to learn. I want to know more about football, know about the structure of the game, because I believe knowledge is power. And I believe education is one of the key that can get you equipped to whatever you want to become in life. But as part of the degree, I think education is something that gives you more knowledge into what the world is all about.
7: And when you were a boy, was education seen as very important because you're a great footballer? But
6: yeah, for me, I think my dad was someone that really keen on education. And the promise I made to him is if he allow me to play, I will always try to learn more. And when I become a professional football player, I said to myself, I'll keep it going as well. Got my diploma in business management as well. And I got my degree also in business administration. This is the third one now.
7: Wow.
6: So you never stopped. Going for the master.
7: Wow. You never stopped. Yeah. Like, obviously football is so important, but how do you balance it? And what's your message to other footballers?
6: It's not like 9-to-7 job. I think we go in and we'll finish quite early sometimes, but though it's challenging.
7: Yeah.
6: Everyone don't see the work we do background. But I think every footballer have a space in the evenings. And this business school, the PFA business school, have made it easy whereby the time of the courses is quite easy. It's not one evening after you had your nap from training, and you can just get on your laptop and study. And I think the balance for me is a bit not that difficult. It's just something that demands a lot from you. And it's all about how willing you are.
7: You're clearly understanding it, business and, you know, the sporting directorship and all this kind of stuff. But in the future, do you see like high ambitions?
6: To be honest, I say to people, I'm a quiet dreamer. I always take it step by step. This is one that is done now. I had it to my degree. My focus is still football. Yeah. And along the line, if this is something that will help me to build what I'm looking to build in the future, who knows?
7: How proud would you be as well, being from Africa, to be like an African leader as well?
6: I think I'm very, very proud of myself. And, you know, honestly, it comes from my trust in God, my faith, and also like my family, my wife, my brothers and sisters, my parents have been so supportive. And it's just a way to say to my dad, I will keep your dream alive as well. So for me, achieving all this together with football is something I'm very, very proud of.
8: That is the quiet dreamer. Love that. Tyro Oni speaking to the BBC's Nizar Kinsella.
0: So Isaac, what did your parents want you to do when you were younger?
8: I think they wanted me to be a lawyer, if memory serves. But, you know, I made it as a journalist. You?
0: My dad heavily discouraged me from becoming a journalist. Heavily.
8: And now look at you.
0: He wanted me to be a doctor.
8: He wanted you, didn't they all?
0: Exactly.
1: Well, had you become a lawyer, Isaac, look at what you could have won, because we're going to speak to the Georgian Young Lawyers Association, one of the four winners of this year's Right Livelihood Award, widely known as the Alternative Nobel Prize. The Georgian Young Lawyers Association has provided legal support and worked on human rights in Georgia for more than three decades. And the award comes amid growing concern from international human rights bodies about restrictions on civil society organisations in Georgia. Tamar Onyani is chairperson of the Georgian Young Lawyers Association and joins us live from the capital of Tbilisi. Welcome to the programme. Congratulations. What does this award mean?
9: Good morning, and thank you for inviting me. This award means definitely a big thing for us. It's a recognition of the very courageous work of human rights defenders here at Georgian Young Lawyers Association.
1: Why do you need to be courageous?
9: Because in the current environment in Georgia, there is a deep human rights crisis that happens especially since 2024, after 28th of November, when the country prime minister announced halting EU negotiations, which then sparked mass protests. And the protests were met the excessive use of force, including systemic torture. And this is the momentum when Georgia starts to have political prisoners, including young demonstrators, criminally charged in prison. This is the moment when Georgia's legislation is becoming weaponized, especially against the freedom of expression and the freedom of assembly. And alongside this, these are not the isolated human rights violations, but they happened in parallel with the shrinking civic space when human rights organizations are labeled as the foreign agents, and there are a number of legislation adopted under this realm of the foreign agents. So targeted investigations opened. So definitely this makes the human rights work as a courageous work, because one also has to defend themselves before defending others, because the human rights defenders are under constant attack in Georgia.
1: Has that mean that, for example, some of your colleagues have simply given up, found it's too difficult to carry on?
9: The laws itself, when I say that the laws are weaponized, it's that definitely the definition of what is happening, because in Georgia we have reality when laws are becoming more and more restrictive and therefore provide a so-called chilling effect. For example, last year when another foreign agents legislation was adopted, the law is very broad. One cannot really foresee the consequences and cannot really understand what law prohibits and what not. It's very broad, and it also targets the genuine human rights work and introduces criminal liability for this. And there were, of course, some people who found it very intrusive, and it had the chilling effect on their activities, of course. But luckily also there are people who continue to be in this field. Mm. But of course it comes at a very high cost, because situation is very unforeseeable. And since the institutions, the independent institutions, fail to deliver justice, including the judiciary, unfortunately, there is unfortunately no local, no domestic remedy left if one finds itself as a victim of injustice.
1: We're running out of time, sadly, but you talk about these laws that have a repressive effect. Have you maintained faith, though, in the ability of lawyers to change things, even in a difficult system?
9: In the repressive environments, I think the human rights defender's role is also to stand beside people and try to somehow be shield for them, try to be independent in order to gather evidence, document violations. And luckily enough, Georgia is still a party of different international mechanisms. For example, European Court of Human Rights, there we take a number of cases. It's the last remedy for us.
1: Some protections, yeah. Tama Onyani, thanks so much indeed. Chairperson of the Georgian Young Lawyers Association. This is Newsday.
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24: Tremendous self-regulation. That's what President Trump said the AI industry had agreed to. 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
1: Hello and welcome to Newsday on the BBC World Service with Catherine Bjerrehanger and James Copnell in London.
0: A Tennessee woman on death row has been taken to hospital after surviving two lethal injections. She was convicted of murdering a fellow teenager over 3 decades ago.
1: A flight from Dubai to Tel Aviv plunged 5,000 metres after one pilot reportedly stabbed another, and attempted to crash the plane. The airline has suspended flights.

0: BBC News with Moira Alderson. The governor of the US state of Tennessee has ordered a halt to executions after a female convict survived two lethal injection attempts. Governor Bill Lee said he'd also ordered a full investigation into what happened. Shaima Khalil reports.
1: Krista Pike's lawyers say she lost consciousness but could still be heard snoring after two doses of the execution drug pentobarbital had been administered. They filed an emergency motion to halt the execution and get her medical care, accusing the state of Tennessee of failing to carry out a lawful execution. One of her lawyers told the BBC that the 50-year-old was being provided with life-saving measures. Pike was sentenced to death in 1996 for murdering 19-year-old Colleen Slemmer, who she met at a camp for troubled teenagers. The attempted execution came after the U.S. Supreme Court overturned a reprieve issued by a lower court hours earlier.
0: Israel's Prime Minister Benjamin Netanyahu has said it's too early to say who was behind the foiled attempt by a co-pilot to crash an Emirati flight from Dubai to Tel Aviv. President Trump described the attacker as perhaps a terrorist or a whack job. Yolande Nell reports from Jerusalem.
2: Speaking to US news channels, Mr. Netanyahu said that the Indian captain of the Fly Dubai flight, along with Israelis on board, had managed to prevent a 9/11 disaster. Asked by Fox News whether there was any indication of Iran's involvement, he replied, "It's too early to say." Israel's prime minister said the pilot who attacked his colleague was an Omani national who was being interrogated in Saudi Arabia, where he was arrested after the plane made an emergency landing. He said he now expected him to be taken back to the UAE. "We'll be following and possibly also participating in this investigation," Mr. Netanyahu added. Shaken passengers have described how they burst into the cockpit and wrestled with the attacker, even as the aircraft descended sharply.
0: New data shows that Switzerland's glaciers have suffered a near-record loss of ice this year after intense summer heatwaves. Matthias Huss is the group's director.
3: The most important factor for the huge losses are the high temperatures in summer. We've had continuous heat waves, basically between late May and end of September, no interruption, and this has just led to big quantities of melt. But in addition, we also had a very dry winter with little snow, so the protection of the glaciers was limited. The snow has disappeared early, and therefore the melting has started earlier than in other years.
0: The governor of the Bank of England has warned of the danger of an artificial intelligence shock to financial markets. Andrew Bailey told the BBC that the risks included cyber attacks, deepfake scams, and the threat posed by out-of-control AI agents to trading and bank deposits. World News from the BBC. Pakistan has renewed airstrikes on targets in Afghanistan, killing a number of people. Pakistani officials say at least 22 people have died and large amounts of ammunition has been destroyed. The Taliban deny Pakistan's claims that they shelter militants who carry out cross-border attacks. The British Prime Minister Andy Burnham has said the governing Labour Party's manifesto at the next general election could include a new referendum on Britain's membership of the European Union. The UK voted to leave by 52% to 48%. Henry Zeffman has this report.
4: Mr. Burnham said that later this year he would identify different options for Britain's long-term relationship with the EU. One of those options is rejoining. Other options the Prime Minister has mooted include rejoining the EU's trade bloc, the customs union, or rejoining the single market. Asked by the BBC whether a fresh in-out referendum could be a Labour pledge at the next election, he said it was possible. President Macron of France has said that Britain rejoining the EU would be very good news, while Spain's Prime Minister Pedro Sanchez said he would welcome Britain back with open arms.
0: Police in Bolivia have arrested the chief prosecutor, Roger Mayorga, days after the United States accused him of taking bribes from drug traffickers. He's denied wrongdoing. He was one of 12 Bolivians, including judges and police officers, who were stripped of their US visas on Monday for alleged corruption or drug trafficking. Brazil's Supreme Electoral Court has upheld a ban on social media posts that repeat the false claim that the right-wing presidential candidate, Flavio Bolsonaro, wants to remove the national patron saint. Mr. Bolsonaro, who's an evangelical Protestant, claims the rumour that he wants to end the status of Our Lady of Aparecida is being spread by supporters of his left-wing rival, President Lula da Silva, who's a Catholic. The rows brought religion to the centre of Brazil's election campaign just days before the

0: Vote on Sunday. 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
2: Thank you for joining us. Coming up this half hour, we'll hear from Tennessee in the US, where a woman facing execution has survived two lethal injections. A doctor who's just returned from Gaza tells us about health conditions there.
1: We'll also hear about an apparent attempt to take control of a plane and crash it, a plane that was heading towards Israel. And in sport, we're going to bring you more reaction to Manchester City's guilty verdict for breaking financial rules, including from the UK Prime Minister, Andy Burnham. We welcome your messages on anything here on Newsday. 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
2: Let's start in the US state of Tennessee, where a female prisoner, Krista Pike, who was due to have been executed in the United States for a murder she carried out 3 decades ago, has reportedly survived 2 lethal injections at a prison in Nashville. John North is an investigative producer at WBIR Television in Knoxville, Tennessee, who has been covering the Krista Pike case since it happened in 1995 and was present as a witness to Krista Pike's attempted execution via lethal injection. He had this to say at a press conference later on.
3: It appeared that this did not go like they thought it was supposed to go, but we don't know that. When we left the building, so far as we knew, she was probably still alive. You just saw the emergency vehicles pull up. We don't know her status, and I think it's fair to say we have a lot of questions. Why was it that by the time the blinds went down for the second time at 8:05, she was still breathing? And her breathing at points was very rhythmic. Now, at times it appeared labored. She was snoring at times, but she was still breathing. We had to listen to all that from 8:05 until we left the building with the blinds down. We could not see what was happening. We heard activity, but we don't know what happened. We're not sure that's appropriate, and that's a question that we'd like answered.
2: Well, local journalist Molly Davis of the Tennessean newspaper told me more about what likely happened.
4: Krista Pike was scheduled to be executed at 10 a.m. this morning, local time, on September 30th. And that time came and went earlier today. We had a lot of legal limbo earlier in the day today, leading up until around just before 6 p.m. when the Supreme Court of the United States gave the Tennessee Department of Corrections the green light to go ahead with the execution. Well, it didn't go as planned. So we heard from media witnesses who went inside the prison a little bit about what they saw and experienced while they were inside. And one of the key takeaways from that press conference was that Krista Pike was making sounds. She was moving, talking for a long period of time while she was laying on the gurney. So all we know right now for sure is that she was still audibly breathing. She could be heard breathing by the time the media witnesses were asked to leave the room. And we know now that she has been transported offsite to a medical facility to have treatment. So she is, the execution did not go as planned, that's safe to say.
2: And do we know what her condition is in hospital?
4: So we heard from her attorneys that all they know right now is that she was brought to a hospital to be treated, but they do not even know her current condition.
2: As you mentioned there, there has been some legal limbo around this, a lot of yes. court injunctions. Do we have a sense of what could happen next in a situation like this?
4: So it's difficult to say at this time, obviously, and I don't want to speculate, but I've covered a number of executions here in Tennessee. One that was also stopped at the last minute, if you will. I mean, it was a very different situation, but back in May, a man named Tony Carruthers was set to be executed by the state, and that execution did not go forward as planned when the doctors and medical personnel were not able to place an IV in his veins. And so an emergency motion was filed on his behalf by his lawyers to stop the proceedings, and that was successful. And so Governor Lee actually did step in that case and give Tony Carruthers a one-year reprieve, meaning he will not have another execution date, at least for another year beyond the one that he had before. But beyond that, we really don't know. And at this point, we have not heard from the governor's office tonight.
2: Of course, we do not know about Krista's medical condition, as you mentioned there. We know that her lawyers had been trying to get her, you know, sentence reviewed and whether she would face the death penalty. Potentially that gives them more time to do that.
4: It's tough to say at this time, oh, that might happen, but again, we don't know what her medical condition is at this time, and this has been a really lengthy process of appeals already up until this point. We're sort of in uncharted territory here in Tennessee.
2: And that was Molly Davis from the Tennessean newspaper. And since we spoke to her, Tennessee Governor Bill Lee has announced a third-party review of what went wrong and cancelled all further executions planned in the state this year. And a statement from Tennessee Department of Corrections said that they followed every step of the state's law established execution protocol approved by the Attorney General's office.
1: It is the stuff of nightmares, particularly in the post 9/11 world. A high stakes confrontation in the skies on Wednesday, when a flight with around 170 passengers from Dubai to Tel Aviv plummeted more than 5,000 meters in less than 2 minutes. After, it seems, the co-pilot stabbed the pilot and attempted to crash the plane. Well, the panic on board could be heard in videos filmed by passengers. Well, all this happened as the Fly Dubai airliner approached Israel's border, with several passengers then rushing to the cockpit to assist the injured pilot and restrain the attacker.
2: Two relief pilots with the same airline who were on board then took control of the plane and safely undertook an emergency landing in Saudi Arabia. Israeli Prime Minister Benjamin Netanyahu says the pilot who undertook the attack has been arrested and is being questioned by Saudi authorities. A replacement Fly Dubai flight, carrying most of the stranded passengers, subsequently took them on to Tel Aviv's Ben Gurion Airport. One of those passengers who is now safely back in Israel is Almog Itali.
5: It was a very calm, regular flight from Dubai. After 2 hours, we entered the Jordanian border. Suddenly, the airplane started to, like a roller coaster, to drop down, like a massive G-force. It was falling down for 20 or 30 seconds rapidly, and then balanced, and then started once again to fall down. When it balanced, we saw that people were rushing to the cockpit. And apparently, one of the pilots stabbed the other one, and a couple of passengers and crew members took over and knocked him down. And the third pilot managed to take over the airplane and to balance it and to pass to Saudi Arabia.
1: Well, afterwards, I asked Sarah Hamouche, fellow at the program on extremism at George Washington University in the States and a security fellow with the Frontier Security Institute, for her thoughts on it all.
6: Before 9/11, the security focused on keeping attackers out. The threat came from the outside. The hijackers traveled to the United States. The attacks occurred that way. Today, post 9/11, groups started to then increasingly encourage individuals to use the access they already have. And in aviation, the most dangerous access is the cockpit itself. So hardened doors, screening, and air marshals defeated the 9/11 models. Insiders bypass all three. You can get pilots, you can get airport staff, you can get ground handlers and caterers that all have access to things that outsiders do not have access to. And we've seen throughout the time that jihadist groups have pursued insiders deliberately. Al-Qaeda in Yemen and Anwar al-Awlaki cultivated Rajib Karim, a British Airways IT employee in 2010. The Islamic State Sinai downed Metrojet 9268 in 2015 with a bomb widely assessed as insider play. based. And then we have a Shabab's in Somalia's 2016 Dell laptop bomb was handed over by airport workers.
1: Yeah.
6: So all of these are now have become insider threats.
1: Were you surprised that it seemed as though passengers were able to get inside the cockpit after the initial incident? Because one of the aspects of post 9/11 security seemed to be hardening doors, as you said, making it impossible for anyone to get into the area reserved for pilots.
6: The reports are still unfolding about what actually happened with the cockpit door. Some say it was supposed to be bulletproof and the passengers were able to like break into steel. Some reports say that the door was not completely shut, which usually it is shut and people have made it inside. So there are conflicting reports and we don't know the entire story yet. Things are still being released and investigated and waiting to be confirmed. But it is surprising. But also, I guess they were lucky enough. Otherwise, I think it would have been a catastrophe.
1: There are reports too, also, they're not, that the one of the pilots, the captain, was able to open the door. Is that something that is feasible in those circumstances?
6: I think the two pilots fought, and the Indian co-pilot that was discussed who did that could have had a chance to open it after he was still not completely wounded and was able to do that. That is all possible, but I think a lot of the information is still being released and it's difficult to confirm everything before investigators have looked at the footage, have assessed everything what's going on, and being able to assess also the motive of the co-pilot or what's happening. So it's all still unfolding and it's difficult to confirm for certainty what happened, but they have the footage and I'm sure investigators will look at everything in order at least to establish the motive of the co-pilot.
1: Yeah, as you say, we don't know the motive yet, but what sort of things do you think will investigators now be looking at to work out motive, to work out whether this was someone working perhaps for some sort of organization?
6: I think investigators will probably be asking three questions. They're going to ask, was it planned? Was it ideological? Was he in contact with anyone? And the evidence is mostly already in their hands. The recorders, his devices, and the suspect himself has been arrested and is being interrogated. There will be looking, I'm sure, at the cockpit voice and flight data recorders. So what was said, who touched which controls and when, and whether he deliberately commanded the dive. And they're going to also be looking for signs of planning. Did he request or bid for the Tel Aviv rotation, or was he rostered onto it at random? Did he bring the knife deliberately, or was it something on the plane that he had access to? Was there any written note, video, or last kind of testament style message that he had put out? They will also probably look into his digital footprint. So phones, social media, messaging apps, and online consumption. So they'll try to look at for ideological content or contact with any extremist network or expressions of grievances about whether it's the Israel-Gaza war or the Iran war or anything relevant to that. And probably look at financial records as well.
1: Sarah Hamoush there, fellow at the Programme on Extremism at George Washington University.
2: Well, let's discuss this story a bit more with Archana Shukla, our business presenter joining us from Singapore. Archana, just tell us more about Fly Dubai, the airline.
7: Well, it is a popular airline in the region. It's a state-owned, it's a low-cost carrier, popular because it offers, discounted rates, etc. And flies, connects to destinations in Africa, Asia, Europe, and obviously within the region. And in fact, because it operates very closely with the sibling airline Emirates, the code share routes and the frequent flyer benefits also work. So a lot of people look for these flights. And in fact, it flies about 70 direct flights from UAE to Israel. It's interesting because it's only recently that Israel formalized relations with the UAE, and there are so many flights between these two countries. And in fact, Fly Dubai was the first airline in 2020 when this relationship started.
2: And serious questions about the airline airport security. What's been done now?
7: It seriously is, isn't it? As in, the biggest question is, how did the pilot get into the cockpit with a knife, which is a major violation of the regulations? And like the guest earlier was pointing out, that this threat actually originated from an airline employee inside the flight deck rather than an outside passenger. So there are a lot of questions now about vetting of pilots, whether the pilot in this case was politically motivated or had mental issues. And these are some of the questions that the UAE General Civil civil aviation authorities also looking into. But for now, Israel particularly has increased a lot of security for all, you know, and is expanding security checks on all international pilots flying into Israel. They are doing their identity checks, background checks, both for Israeli and non-Israeli carriers alike.
2: Archana, thank you. That's BBC's Archana Shukla in Singapore there.
1: Now, some boxers with beers, a veteran star's fears, and, oh, it's a few legal matters. Yes, it's sports news with Isaac Fannin.
8: Indeed, yeah. Senior football figures have told BBC Sport that Manchester City's punishment for breaching Premier League rules should be handed down before the end of the season and not dragged out. City are expected to appeal the verdict of the Independent Commission, which found the club guilty of every financial charge it faced for rule breaches between 2009 and 2018. The deadline for that appeal is on Friday. Meanwhile, the Prime Minister, Andy Burnham, says Man City's owners have been a huge partner in building of Manchester City, and he'd be really concerned to lose them. Cristiano Ronaldo says he's left Portugal's international camp and will explain the reasons why in time. It comes after head coach Jorge Jesus earlier said there was no problem with the captain after claims he'd refused to train. Ronaldo, of course, was an unused substitute in Portugal's 2-1 win over Norway. And after more than a decade of public feuding and false starts, Tyson Fury and Anthony Joshua exchanged pleasantries, traded jokes in their introductory press conference ahead of their fight in December.
1: Isaac Fannin, thank you very much indeed.
2: Now, medical officials in Gaza City say that an Israeli airstrike has hit a bus, killing 5 people. Despite the ceasefire, Israel continues to carry out nearly daily attacks on what it says are Hamas targets, in which civilians are often killed. On Newsday, we've been covering how nearly a year after the ceasefire, more than 1,400 Palestinians have been killed in Israeli attacks, according to Gaza's health ministry. The Israeli military disputes this. Doctors who've been travelling to Gaza say Israel's restrictions on vital medical supplies have placed further strain on patients. Yesterday, we covered the story of 6-year-old Razil al-Balawi in hospital after what witnesses say was an Israeli airstrike by helicopter on her tent in the al-Mawasi camp.
9: Razil's father Mahmoud watches over her in the hospital bed, the distress palpable on both their faces.
10: I asked them, where is Ratil? Nobody answered. I asked my wife's cousins, where is Ratil? They said, in the morgue. I couldn't hold myself together. They used to play together all the time. It's only been 2 or 3 days since she started eating again. I'm afraid that if my daughter stays in Gaza, she'll die.
9: Razil has had more than 20 operations in order to clean wounds that keep getting infected. MSF's Dr. Awani El-Jafarawi at Nasser Hospital is looking after her.
11: Her current wounds have multi-drug-resistant bacteria, so the solution is to try and clean the wounds every day or every other day, washing them in the operation room and trying as much as possible to control the infections.
1: Well, Dr. Nahrin Ahmed is a critical care physician who returned earlier this month from working in Gaza.
12: I believe we were just finishing up with pulmonary rounds and there was an airstrike nearby initially. And so we thought that there were going to be a significant number of casualties. But what ended up happening was that there was a little girl that was brought in named Aya, who was the first thing I noticed were her kitten pajamas. And it just was a stark visual representation of her innocence, of her childhood. What I was told as I was approaching the head of the bed was that she was shot through the head while she was sleeping. And obviously she was sleeping, she was still in her pajamas, and you could see this massive wound on her head. We were trying to get a breathing tube in her, and you know, everybody in the room could sense the gravity of the situation and the fact that she would likely not survive. And yet we tried everything we could. She was admitted to the ICU and unfortunately died 2 days later.
1: You're obviously a deeply experienced professional. Even in that moment, though, even with your experience, does that detail, I guess, the young girl, the pajamas with kittens on them, do they almost make it difficult to act, or does training just kick in?
12: The training just kicks in. Mental trauma of a moment like that comes later. When I talked to my colleagues, my Palestinian colleagues who are seeing this on a daily basis, they struggle to tell me the stories because they don't want to rehash it. And it's so, so, so horrible and traumatic to witness what we're witnessing, and especially to children.
13: Yeah, and sorry to make you go through it again, but it sounds like this young girl who passed away was not the only child in very difficult circumstances you had to treat.
12: No, that's right. Unfortunately, you know, we are about 1 year out from the ceasefire, and yet every single day I was seeing victims of airstrikes, of quadcopter shootings. I remember a 4.5-year-old in particular who was shot in the head by a quadcopter, and the CT scan, it's burned into my brain, and the bullet is still in his brain. And I fall asleep seeing that image in my head. And this child had so much brain swelling that unfortunately no neurosurgeon was able to do anything. Unfortunately, he didn't survive. And he was not the only child. I remember being in the emergency room after an airstrike that happened close to the beach. And there was a 2-year-old who was alive for maybe a brief few moments when I walked into the emergency room, and within minutes lost a pulse, and his injuries were so severe that he didn't survive. And his body had to be moved out of the resuscitation area to another area because we were so swamped that there wasn't even a moment to grieve.
13: Those are obviously very, very extreme cases. What are the sorts of conditions you were working in, the medical facilities and medications and so on you have to deal with those kind of cases?
12: Yeah, you know, the hard thing is we are at a point where we are not only just seeing death from traumatic injuries, but we're also seeing death from non-violent injuries just because we don't have proper medications. We had a patient that came in, she was 45 years old, she was actively having a heart attack, and we didn't have the stents or the catheters to be able to save her life from having this heart attack. And this was a common theme that we were seeing. People coming in with cardiac arrest, meaning that their hearts had stopped because they didn't have access to medications. It's the moral injury that doctors and nurses are facing from seeing death from incredibly preventable illnesses is another type of trauma. I saw a woman die of a scalp infection, which is a treatable thing, but it was because she didn't have access to her diabetic medications. The infection became out of control because she was chronically malnourished, which is another problem we're seeing in almost everybody. And that infection went absolutely uncontrolled, and she died from multi-organ failure within days. And I'm seeing kids who do not look their stated age. Not one child I've seen looks their stated age. And so they're coming in with complex infections, pneumonias especially. These are complications that happen when there's severe malnutrition that is from prolonged food deprivation. And so very basic infections that are completely out of control, because effectively, when your body is malnourished, your immune system doesn't work properly. So we're seeing that across the board on pretty much every age group. But the age group that's most affected by that is children, the elderly, and then pregnant women especially.
13: Dr. Nahrin Ahmed there, who was working until quite recently in Gaza. 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
2: Our Russia editor tells us what to look out for today as President Vladimir Putin delivers an annual foreign policy speech in Moscow.
13: We'll hear from the lawyer taking on the White House over media freedoms.
2: And we'll look at the rise of sexual assaults against women in both India and South Africa. But first, this news.
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3: The governor of the US state of Tennessee has ordered a halt to executions after a female convict survived two lethal injection attempts. 50-year-old Krista Pike was facing execution for a murder she committed in 1995. Israel's prime minister has said it's too early to say who was behind the foiled attempt by a co-pilot to crash a flight from Dubai to Tel Aviv. Benjamin Netanyahu said that the Indian captain of the Fly Dubai plane, along with Israelis on board, had managed to prevent a 9/11-type disaster. New data from the Glacier Monitoring Switzerland Group shows that the country's glaciers have suffered a near-record loss of ice this year, after intense summer heatwaves led to unusually rapid melting. The governor of the Bank of England has warned of the danger of an artificial intelligence shock to financial markets. Andrew Bailey said the risks included the threat posed by out-of-control AI agents. Pakistan has renewed airstrikes on targets in Afghanistan, killing a number of people. Pakistani officials say at least 22 people died and large amounts of ammunition were destroyed. The British Prime Minister, Andy Burnham, has said the governing Labour Party's manifesto at the next general election could include a promise of a new referendum on Britain's membership of the European Union. Brazil's Supreme Electoral Court has upheld a ban on social media posts that repeat the false claim that the right-wing presidential candidate, Flavio Bolsonaro, wants to remove the national patron saint. Mr. Bolsonaro, an evangelical Protestant, claims the rumour is being spread by supporters of President Lula da Silva, a Catholic. And police in Bolivia have arrested the chief prosecutor, Roger Mariaca, just days after the United States accused him of taking bribes from drug traffickers. He's denied wrongdoing. BBC News.
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1: Coming up, we're going to go to Russia in just a second, and we'll be joined by two female activists, one from South Africa, another from India, countries where there have been mounting concerns in recent weeks about the safety of women. We'll also hear from the lawyer representing three US media outlets in their bid to keep their access to the White House.
21: As ever, we welcome your messages. Our text number is +44 77 86 20 50 85.
1: In Moscow later today, President Vladimir Putin will deliver an annual foreign policy speech at a political discussion club. It will be closely watched for any signs or signals from the Kremlin about its war in Ukraine and about escalating tensions between Moscow and Europe. Our Russia editor, Steve Rosenberg, reports.
22: Down at the Russian parliament, so much applause and so little surprise. The standing ovation for President Putin is expected. After an election his critics say was neither free nor fair, his supporters dominate the new Duma. Addressing MPs, he cuts to the chase. You must increase Russia's defense capabilities, he says, and do everything to achieve our victory. But Putin knows that in Russia, he's the one who runs the show, not them. So what decisions will he take on Ukraine and on tensions with Europe? Will there be olive branches or escalation? This week, I've been searching for clues.
1: Steve Rosenberg, BBC News.
22: Clue number one, my brief encounter with Russia's foreign minister. He doesn't sound very conciliatory. When I ask Sergei Lavrov, is Russia waging a hybrid war on Europe, he doesn't deny it. By hybrid war, do you mean Russia destroying drones and missiles that Britain and Europe are supplying Ukraine with? He says, call it what you want. This is a war that Europe is waging against us. No mention that it was Russia that launched a full-scale invasion of Ukraine in 2022. Mr. Lavrov goes on to accuse the West of using brute force in Venezuela, in Iran. When I point out that Russia uses brute force every day in Ukraine, He doesn't deny that either. He says it's to eliminate a direct threat to Russia. Peace feels a long way away, especially after my next conversation.
4: We shall finish off Ukraine as a viable state, sooner or later.
22: Sergei Karaganov is a veteran foreign policy strategist. He's also honorary chairman of Russia's Council for Foreign and Defense Policy.
4: We'll not occupy all of the territory of Ukraine. We'll create a no-fly and non-militarized zone, central and western parts of Ukraine. And if they do not agree, they will suffer.
5: That's not acceptable to Kiev. It's not acceptable to Europe. And it seems not acceptable to America.
4: If it is not acceptable to Europe, well, that's a problem. Then we have to go further. If they continue this war, which is a European war with the help of America against Russia, if they do not stop it, sooner or later, we'll feel it is necessary to escalate. And according to my scenarios, the first series of blows will be conventional. But if Europe does not surrender, then unfortunately we'll have to go nuclear. There'll be a little left of some European countries.
22: We've heard nuclear saber-rattling before from Moscow, and plenty of it over the last 4.5 years. Much of it has felt like an attempt to scare Europe into scaling back support for Ukraine. It comes and goes, but never disappears completely. This week, Russia sent a letter to NATO threatening to use nuclear weapons if any attempt was made to cut off its Baltic exclave of Kaliningrad. NATO's response: stop the nuclear threats. But surely, if there was a Russian nuclear strike on continental Europe, a retaliatory strike on Russia would follow. Sergei Karaganov thinks not.
4: Britain will attack Russia with nuclear weapons? No. I hope that you're not that crazy. I'm sure that the Americans are not that crazy to attack Russia with nuclear weapons, even if we're made to punish Europe.
5: Do you agree, though, that the last 4.5 years of this so-called special military operation have been pretty disastrous for Russia in terms of the number of casualties, in terms of the worsening security situation in the country, the economic situation?
4: We lost a lot of people, yes. And I criticize my government for not being rough enough. But now we are getting rough enough in Ukraine, and that's what we're doing. We're doing away with Ukraine as a viable state, and I hope that Europeans will not follow suit.
22: So, there is no sign of de-escalation in Ukraine or further afield. And yet, so many Russians I speak to about the war and about tensions with Europe seem to want to pretend that none of this is happening. People like Tatiana. Life's easier that way, she thinks.
6: The big part of the nation don't want to think about this situation. They want to escape these thoughts. And maybe it's easy way to live because we don't think this horrible time every day. I think most people wait because we can't change anything, unfortunately.
22: Back in the Duma, President Putin is about to finish his speech. His war on Ukraine has not gone to plan. And yet, the Kremlin leader seems confident and in control and determined not to give any ground on any front.
1: That report by our Russia editor, Steve Rosenberg.
2: Let's turn to the US, where three news outlets that President Donald Trump abruptly banished from the White House grounds on September the 19th have asked a federal court to block the action until the case is fully resolved. CNN, MS Now and Politico say the administration has persisted in unpredictably and inconsistently implementing its ban, despite a judge issuing a 2-week restraining order. A short while ago, I spoke with the lawyer representing the three organizations, Theodore J. Boutros Jr. He believes Mr. Trump would like to make the ban permanent.
7: District Judge Kelly in Washington, D.C., last week granted what's called a temporary restraining order that enjoined enforcement of President Trump's ban on the free press, as he calls it, required that all of the press credentials be returned to the reporters. There were 78 reporters whose credentials had been deactivated and taken away. And so my clients now have their full access back on the White House grounds to the press facilities. We are still seeing the White House arbitrarily excluding some of the reporters, excluding CNN from the television network pool. We don't know how that's going to play out. We think that also violates the First Amendment and due process clause, but it's very uncertain and unpredictable. So at this point, we have just filed what's called a preliminary injunction motion, which seeks a longer freeze of President Trump's ban. The current order expires on October 8th, and we're asking the judge to extend it indefinitely until the case is over, so we have free and full access.
2: So tell us what your concerns are at the moment. I just want to focus on the situation regarding CNN, because of course we've seen other major television networks that were part of this pool, so where they kind of pool resources to cover the president on a day-to-day basis. So CNN, we understand, was barred from access to the president over the weekend on Saturday. That's quite a difficult situation, I imagine, for you and your clients to navigate.
7: It is a very difficult situation. It's bad for the American people, and really for the world, because CNN is one of five networks in the television network pool. They rotate. The White House has now started to exclude CNN from its normal rotation, which means, as it stands right now, there won't be pool coverage for that day. And the pool coverage goes to all the networks, all the affiliates. It's a way for the public to have eyes and ears on the ground watching over what the president is doing. And under the First Amendment to the U.S. Constitution, viewpoint discrimination by the government is one of the most egregious forms of offending freedom of the press and freedom of speech. So it's a real problem, and we're going to fight it every way we can.
2: The White House's position is that media houses don't have a right to be at the White House, and it can block some media outlets from access due to security concerns. The White House recently sent letters to your clients offering a Friday afternoon deadline to appeal the removal of their credentials, citing violations of professionalism and decorum. How are you going to respond to that deadline?
7: So we sent a response to their letters saying that we believe that the judge's order, the temporary restraining order, overtook their letters. We also, in our briefing, noted that the letters are completely after the fact efforts to rationalize what President Trump did when he banned these news organizations and reporters on grounds that he didn't like their reporting. The letters manufactured arguments about national security and pointed to particular reports that Judge Kelly, in his order, said he was very skeptical that those were the real reasons for the ban. He rejected their arguments on national security. And we pointed out, many of the reports were from months and months ago, and the reporters who participated in them had their hard pass, which is what the credential is called, renewed after those reports. So it's really just a made up fake effort to rationalize something that's clearly unconstitutional. I'm hoping the White House will decide it really is shooting themselves in the foot to do this, because they're just interfering with the public's ability to get information about the president and his administration. This is very detrimental for democracy in America. If the other news organizations decide not to participate in the pool as well when CNN is being excluded, then that's taking away even more information. And in democracy, one of the key features is that the public will have the information that they need to be the participants in democracy and make decisions about important things to society and politics. And the whole purpose behind our First Amendment was to ensure that the public would have the ability to speak, to publish, to debate based on as much information as possible. What the White House is doing by excluding CNN and Politico and the reporters from MS Now is really directly contrary to that. And it's meant to be. It's meant to hide what the government is doing and to preclude scrutiny and efforts to hold them accountable through open and independent reporting.
2: You previously mentioned that the president is our key and best witness for our case. Do you intend to try to depose President Trump or subpoena internal White House communications to prove that the ban is purely retaliatory?
7: We probably don't have to because he's been so explicit in public. But in this type of litigation, there is discovery. If they appeal and then we end up back in trial court and the case keeps going, there is discovery. And we have had instances where we seek information from the White House and the president.
2: And that was Theodore J. Boutros Jr., who the lawyer representing CNN, MS Now and Politico.
13: This is Newsday on the BBC World Service with Catherine and James in London. We were hearing from our Russia editor, Steve Rosenberg, just a few minutes ago about that much anticipated address by Russia's President Vladimir Putin. We've had a message in on that from Aboubakar Ba in Sierra Leone in Bow City, who says, "I don't know why Russia is still insisting on war threats rather than working with neighbours to bring in peace." Thanks as always for your messages. Now, let's get the sports with Isaac Fannin.
8: Senior football figures have told BBC Sports Manchester City's punishment for breaching Premier League rules should be handed down before the end of the season, not dragged out. Here's our sports editor, Dan Rowan.
9: It's clear that rival clubs expect the Premier League to ensure a sanction is applied and any appeal heard before the end of the season so they know where they stand. And amid fears, I think, that if City were to win another title while awaiting punishment for serial cheating, it would make a mockery of this campaign.
8: Yeah, City are expected to appeal the verdict of the Independent Commission, which found the club guilty of every financial charge it faced for real breaches between 2009 and 2018. This story does have political ramifications. The British Prime Minister, Andy Burnham, used to be the mayor of Manchester, and the Abu Dhabi group that owns City have invested huge amounts into the city under Burnham's mayorship.
10: Well, I would be really concerned to lose them. They've been such a huge partner in the building of modern Manchester and obviously the building of Manchester City into the global force that it is. I can't intervene more in the process. It would be wrong for me to do that. It would be wrong, I think, to jump to a conclusion before having really studied all of the detail. But obviously it's ongoing, and because it's still contested by Manchester City, then I think it's right that I don't say much more.
8: Cristiano Ronaldo says he's left Portugal's international camp and will explain the reasons why in time. It comes after head coach Jorge Jesus earlier said there was no problems with the captain after claims he'd refused to train. Ronaldo was an unused substitute in Portugal's 2-1 win over Norway, and BBC Sport reporter Guillaume Balague explained what may have prompted Ronaldo's reaction.
23: There are tacit rules in football. You don't do that to Pelé. Sorry, to Maradona. Sorry, to Messi. Sorry, to Cristiano. You don't do that to those kind of players. Some journalists close to Cristiano have been saying, one day we'll come out with the whole story. So there is something else that was said, perhaps promised, to Cristiano that has not been delivered. So he feels that he cannot trust the manager, so then he needs to go.
8: To boxing next, British heavyweights Anthony Joshua and Tyson Fury met ahead of their December fight before Thursday's press conference.

0: just popped up. The jersey Michael Jordan wore in Game 3 of the 1998 NBA Finals has been sold for $12.3 million.
1: And Isaac, we've been asking people for their reaction to the Manchester City story. Got one in from, let me just find it, Nobert from Uganda, who says they're a Liverpool fan and has some suggestions on the sort of punishment they should Ooh. Get. They should be charged heavily, Nobert says, including a point deduction, relegation to League Two, a hefty fine and trophy stripped. We'll see what the actual body does and, of course, whether Man City's appeal works. Also wanted to read this one from Mohamed because I like it a lot as an Arsenal fan. Mohamed says, honestly, if Arsenal got a point for every Manchester City financial charge, we'd have won the league by Christmas without even kicking a ball. I'm all in favour of that.
0: No one could argue that you were second again, ole, ole, could they?
1: Ouch. Isaac Fannin, thank you.
2: Now, let's turn to a topic we've reported on a lot in recent weeks, the safety of women and girls. In India, hundreds of students have taken part in protests in New Delhi after a 17-year-old girl was allegedly sexually assaulted by three men in a public park in South Delhi. The teenager told police that the men were posing as police officers and they attacked her after separating her from a male friend. Police have arrested suspects and are investigating the case. Students have held several demonstrations demanding greater protection for women and safer public spaces. The protests come amid continuing concern over sexual violence in India. Recent reports of attacks involving girls and women have renewed debates about safety, policing, and whether existing measures are sufficient. But India is not the only country facing criticism over the safety of women. In South Africa, concerns over gender-based violence and the killing of women have also intensified. The killing of several women since July in the country has sparked outrage. Four suspects have been arrested while investigators are still working to establish whether the killings are connected. So why is the safety of women a persistent problem in both countries and around the world? To explore this, we're joined from Delhi by Abba Dev Habib, who's an associate professor at Delhi University and secretary of Democratic Teachers Front. And from Johannesburg, we're joined by Loyiso Laliso, who's a Pan-African feminist and a rights advocate. Thank you both for joining us on the program. Abba, I'll just start with you regarding the situation in India. Just give us a sense of the mood there and what's led to these protests.
3: I think the crime against women has been on a rise, and the kind of responses which people have got from chief ministers or ministers, that has really upset people. But in this particular case, when the LSR administration decided to shift classes online, I think that became a very important point for students, where they refused that they be caged for something which has, happened. And instead of taking precautionary measures or instead of fast-track resolutions of things, what you are doing is trying to cage women again. So LSR students protested, and after that, other women colleges in Delhi University, students of all these colleges started protesting. So that is the thing.
2: Laisa, we can hear there from Abba the sense of outrage in India. Just give us a sense of how people are feeling in South Africa, considering the killings that have happened, the killings of women.
4: Thank you so much, Catherine. So first of all, I think we're all aware of the fact that South Africa is probably at the top when it comes to femicide and sexual violations in the world. And so for us as women in the country, the more that we get these reports of these killings, and especially recently with the 11 bodies that have been found in one municipality of one province, we are finding ourselves living in fear, and we are finding ourselves having to now, limit our freedom of movement, which is not even a privilege, it's a basic right. And so there's been a lot of fear in women, but also a great deal of fear when it comes to children as well, where children are checking in on mothers, where young boy children are telling their moms to go and train and exercise. But I think above all, when it comes to civil society, we are still putting the pressure on government for accountability. And even though our president did speak a few nights ago, we heard what he said, but we are still saying 8 years since it all shut down, for example, Where is the accountability? Where is the implementation of what we have already handed you over to implement to make sure that our lives are safer? So there's a lot of advocacy going around, but fear is still in the space across the country, actually.
2: Both your countries have faced persistent problems with violence against women and girls. I wonder if you can both share with us, why do you think this is? I'll start with you, Abba.
3: I think the point which has been made is absolutely true. Finally, it rests on the government to see that already rules exist, but whether they are being implemented or not, whether judiciary is functioning well or not. Unfortunately, right now we have a government which has, it can only be interpreted that there is a protection to people who are offenders. For example, even wrestlers, if you remember in 2023, Olympic gold medalists had protested against Brij Bhushan Sharma, and nothing came out of that protest. Similarly, we have godmen like Asharam or Ram Rahim, and they are all accused of or convicted for rapes, and nothing much is happening on that front. Ram Rahim has been given parole. So people find that right now what is happening is the breakdown is happening from the government side, that there is responses are inadequate. They are not respecting women as while 50% should be supposedly women, there is no sense of responsibility towards women. So I think that is the problem, that governments have to be made more answerable. The government has to declare zero tolerance for violence against women.
2: Abba, I just want to say, I'm not familiar with all the cases you mentioned there, but obviously the individuals are not here to defend themselves. Loyiso, what do you think about those points that Abba has just made there?
4: So from our side, we have similar issues as well, where there's much lack in terms of, the state laws. I think if the laws were more firm and, for example, with the bail issue, at first, the government had said there's no bail for people for perpetrators of gender-based violence and femicide. But now we hear the president saying that they are trying to instill a bit harsh or tighten up the rules around no bail. It's different stories. So there's inconsistencies in terms of what needs to be done. But I think for me, there's immediate things that are not done that need to be done. For starters, it's prevention. We heard the president talk about municipalities are going to do women audits, women safety audits, but these are things that should be normalized in the system that happen on a regular basis. The justice system as well, in terms of as far as prosecution is concerned. We also have a backlog when it comes to DNA tests and forensics. And these are the things that are ensuring that perpetrators know that they can get away with things because the system itself is not in place.
2: Yes, I'm really sorry to interrupt you. That's Loyiso Laliso, Pan-African feminist in South Africa, and Abba Dev in Delhi.
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7: Tremendous self-regulation, that's what President Trump said the AI industry had agreed to. 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
8: Welcome to the Inquiry on the BBC World Service. Major flash floods and landslides have devastated northern Nepal.
9: It was not raining at the time when it flooded, but because it was due to rock and ice that directly fell into the Lindey Khola Valley. That is why it is called a different type of flood than we used to have.
8: Some hydroelectricity plants in the region have gone offline.
10: Nepal doesn't have any other major sources of energy, such as coal or other nuclear facilities.
8: The extreme event started near a mountain peak.
11: We are seeing these kind of unique disasters in high altitude areas. We see the frequency increasing.
8: This week we're asking, how can Nepal's economy rebuild after floods?
12: The chances for countries like Nepal to rebuild on the basis of international climate finance is very, very small.
8: I'm Charmaine Cozier. Join me on The Inquiry after the news.
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13: 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The governor of the US state of Tennessee.

0: Prison officials say they followed every step of the state's protocol. Pike's lawyers had filed an emergency motion to stop the procedure and secure medical care, accusing the state of failing to carry out a lawful execution. She was sentenced to death in 1996 for murdering 19-year-old Colleen Slemmer the previous year when Pike was 18.
1: Israel's prime minister has said it's too early to say who was behind the foiled attempt by a co-pilot to crash an Emirati flight from Dubai to Tel Aviv. Benjamin Netanyahu said the Indian captain of the flight, along with Israelis on board, had managed to prevent a 9/11 disaster. Yolande Nell has more details.
2: He said this Indian captain of the Fly Dubai flight carried out an unbelievable act of heroism that saved the day. It's believed that after the captain was attacked by his fellow pilot, said to be an Omani national, who then tried to crash the plane, the captain managed to fight back and unlock the cockpit door. That meant that Israeli passengers could get inside and wrestle with the attacker, even as the plane was, you know, descending rapidly.
1: New data shows that Switzerland's glaciers have suffered a near-record loss of ice this year, after intense summer heat waves led to unusually rapid melting. The figures reveal that the country's glaciers have lost 5.5% of their ice in the last 12 months alone. The scientists have described the findings as devastating. Pakistan has renewed airstrikes on targets in Afghanistan, killing a number of people. Pakistani officials say at least 22 people have died and large amounts of ammunition have been destroyed. Caroline Davis is in Islamabad.
3: Posting graphic pictures of what he said were children killed in the airstrike on social media platform X, the Afghan Taliban government spokesman called the attack a crime. He claimed that three homes were destroyed in Kunar and Helmand provinces by Pakistan's strikes and that women and children were among the dead. Pakistan had very different claims, saying that the attack targeted terrorist camps where large quantities of weapons and ammunition were stored, saying that maximum precautions were taken to ensure no collateral damage occurred. Pakistan has repeatedly accused the Afghan Taliban of harboring militant groups that carry out and plan attacks on it from inside Afghanistan's territory. The Afghan Taliban deny it, saying Pakistan's militancy is an internal problem.
1: BBC News. The British Prime Minister, Andy Burnham, has said the governing Labour Party's manifesto at the next general election could include a promise of a new referendum on Britain's membership of the European Union. A decade after the vote to leave the bloc, Mr. Burnham expressed the view that Brexit has done more harm than good. He told the BBC the UK needed to consider the options. The governor of the Bank of England has warned of the danger of an artificial intelligence shock to financial markets. Andrew Bailey told the BBC the risks included cyber attacks, deepfake scams, and the threat posed by out-of-control AI agents to trading and bank deposits. He said the most immediate risk was concern that tech stock prices could fall sharply in a similar fashion to the dot-com bubble burst.
4: Everybody is currently priced to be a winner. Not, again, you look back at the past, not everybody is a winner. I always say to people, not everybody always wins. We are prepared for the fact that there will be, I think, some shocks to markets, and we have to deal with that. We have to make sure the system is resilient.
1: Police in Bolivia have arrested the chief prosecutor, Roger Mariaca, just days after the United States accused him of taking bribes from drug traffickers. Mr. Mariaca has denied wrongdoing. He was one of 12 Bolivians, including judges and police officers, who were stripped of their US visas on Monday for alleged corruption or drug trafficking. Brazil's Supreme Electoral Court has upheld a ban on social media posts that repeat the false claim that the right-wing presidential candidate Flavio Bolsonaro wants to remove the national patron saint. Mr. Bolsonaro, who's an evangelical Protestant, claims the rumour that he wants to end the status of Our Lady of Aparecida is being spread by supporters of his left-wing rival President Lula da Silva, who's a Catholic. The rows brought religion to the centre of Brazil's election campaign just days before the vote on Sunday. BBC News.
5: Welcome to the Inquiry from the BBC World Service. I'm Charmaine Cozier. Each week, one question, four expert witnesses, and an answer. August 2026, northern Nepal. A gigantic wall of slow-moving, thick snow and ice breaks off near a mountain peak on Nepal's side of the Himalayas. Moving at an average speed of around 120 miles per hour, the free-falling, surging mass of melting ice water mixes with rocks and mud

0: Vast volumes of water and ice are unleashed and hurtle downstream into a valley. Landslides and flash floods destroy villages, towns and communities along the Nepal-Tibet border. By mid-September, the National Disaster Risk Reduction and Management Authority confirms around 1,400 deaths. Thousands more people are missing. The physical damage to the region is extensive. The impact of that is far-reaching. So this week we're asking, how can Nepal's economy rebuild after floods?
1: Part 1. A different type of flood.
2: Dirty water flood means like it's not raining because it's not rain-induced flood.
0: Dr. Neera Srestha Pradhan is the Water and Disaster Risk Reduction Lead at the International Centre for Integrated Mountain Development based in Nepal. The centre works with 8 countries in the Hindu Kush Himalayan region to protect mountain environments and cultures.
2: It was not raining at the time when it flooded, but because it was due to rock and ice that directly fell almost like 1,200 meters into the Linde Kola Valley. So that is why it is called a different type of flood than we used to have earlier. So it is not a single hazard, it's a cascading impact that it brought and impacted a lot and damaged quite a lot downstream.
0: Nepal shares land borders with India and what China calls the Tibet Autonomous Region. The damage also destroyed roads, bridges and disrupted the national economy.
2: So if you look at this area, Rashwa Botikoshi, leading towards the China border, this is the main international trade route in Nepal, where the goods from China is brought in to Nepal. So it impacted quite a lot when we talk about the physical infrastructure, especially the road infrastructure, communications and all.
0: There is some trade rerouting, but those diversions take longer and cost more in time and fuel. Tourism is a key contributor to the economy. The disaster came just before the start of the region's busy trekking autumn season.
2: The villages are totally destroyed, you know, like you can see the sludge and mud in that area. So we are not able to go up to that point where this damage occurred, you know, the source where this ice rock avalanche occurred. But we are able to go up to some certain village only where the road access is possible. So firstly, going there and cleaning that area is a huge task. However, having looked at the land situation, what it is now, it looks like it will take some time to really recover. So it's quite challenging to say that when people will be able to be settled there again. The government is also thinking of resettling the entire villages to a different place. There are shelter areas, but it still needs some more proper arrangements in that area. So at the moment, the government and other supporting agencies are really doing their best to clean the area and to bring people in place, whether they are alive or not. So the situation is still catastrophic and it's quite concerning.
0: The floods also hit locations vital for generating employment and electricity.
2: And if you look at the demography there, and because of this hydropower development also, you will see that a lot of young people, young men and women who are being engaged, involved or working in these hydropower stations, because these hydropowers, they give employment mainly to the local communities. So it hit hard to these young generation of people also.
0: Hydropower disruption also has knock-on effects for national economic activity. Time for our next expert witness.
1: Part 2. Power down.
3: Nepal doesn't have any other major sources of energy, such as coal or other nuclear facilities. It has a little bit of solar energy and very tiny fraction of wind energy.
0: Dinesh Pordell is Professor of Sustainable Development at Appalachian State University in the US.
3: I'm actually a Nepali person. I am from there. I do all of my research there. My family is there. And actually, the flooding that just happened in Nepal, that is exactly where my research site is for the last 10 years. Hydropower is not only the main source of like everyday household kind of electricity and energy supply, but also the 100% of national industries rely on hydropower energy. So in that sense, hydropower is the only energy source for the country.
0: Hydropower uses the energy from the natural movement of water to create electricity. Nepal's steep mountains and vast network of rivers make it ideal for that. The country's first hydropower project was built back in 1911 to light up rural palaces.
3: About 30 years ago, Nepal declared that Nepal wants to be a hydropower nation. And that was to gain control over hydroelectricity, but to supply domestically, but also to sell to India, now to Bangladesh, and potentially to China. India is really growing fast, and it is really in high demand of energy and everything. And that's the same situation in Bangladesh. And China also is trying to industrialize its western part of the country, Tibet and other places, and for which the south side of the Himalaya are highly potential landscapes to produce hydroelectricity. So in the regional scale, hydro energy is in high demand. And that demand is fulfilled a little bit by Bhutan as well.
0: In the 12 months from July 2025 to 2026, Nepal made around $190 million, exporting electricity to India and Bangladesh. That's a 68% increase on the previous fiscal year.
3: So Nepal was not only in a good position to be able to sell energy to these neighboring countries and earn currency, but also hydroelectricity provided Nepal with kind of leverage to have kind of negotiating power in trade and other transaction-related negotiations, and also to earn foreign currency to balance its trade deficit. Hydropower was the key source for the country. So it was before the flooding, Nepal really was in a good position to supply hydropower to its neighboring countries.
0: Damage assessment is ongoing, but somewhere between 13 to 15 hydropower projects are estimated to be damaged or destroyed.
3: The scale of damage different. Some hydropower projects are like damaged quite entirely because the floods entered into these tunnels and destroyed these big machine they would produce hydroelectricity inside. These powerhouse electricity producing machines are all gone. So that would require massive repair, and it may take multiple years to fully make them operational. There are other types of damage, which are just intake tunnel damage, the river channeling damage, and the inside machines are not really fully damaged or partially only damaged. So that's a kind of actual physical damage that caused by this flooding in Nepal, but which accounts for about one third of total hydroelectricity production capacity in the country at the moment.
0: Emergency measures to safeguard the remaining capacity kicked in.
3: And the power rationing is already in place, not only in the region, but throughout the country. Now, Nepal used to sell electricity to India. Now, Nepal is buying electricity from India. That means that Nepal is going to pay a huge amount to India to buy that electricity. The big mining companies, the cement companies, the iron companies, they are suffering from this power rationing. So that means that it's not only the everyday life of people will be miserable because of this rationing hydroelectricity supply, but industrial sector is going to suffer a lot. But there are second types of damages, which is that now a Himalayan landscape, a lot of investors and private companies are now considering that the warming Himalaya is now creating more floods. And this is only the beginning, and that may create some psychological and other actual fear among investors to continue to produce hydroelectricity in the region.
0: Before our next expert witness sets out how weather and climate can shape reconstruction, don't forget to find and follow the Inquiry podcast wherever you get yours. Catch up with episodes like Can China's Polar Silk Road Change Global Trade? Or Is Indigenous Education at Risk?
1: Part 3. Hazardous Environments.
4: The climate change and climate extreme events is fundamentally changing Nepal's mountain environment landscape. My name is Santosh Nepal. I work with International Water Management Institute. I'm an international researcher, mainly in the field of climate change and water management. I'm based in Kathmandu, Nepal. There are a number of complex processes involved in this, and then the climate change is one of the factors. We are seeing these kind of unique disasters in high altitude areas. We see the frequency increasing, and we need to do something before this could cause a very massive impacts on the entire ecosystems and livelihoods of the Himalayan region.
0: Rainfall and temperature patterns have altered over the years.
4: We are seeing warming temperature, glacier retreat, thinning, degradation of permafrost, less snowfall, and then increasingly complex interactions between the different hazards. The mountains actually are warming faster than the plain areas. So the first very prominent changes are glaciers are decreasing. So Nepal lost 25% of the glacier area between 1980 to 2010. And glaciers are melting rapidly and forming the glacial lakes. There are 47 potentially dangerous glacial lakes which can affect Nepal, 21 of them in Nepal and 25 in Tibet and one in India. If there is a glacial lake outburst flood, this could affect Nepal. You know, this is also a transboundary issue. So the fate of the glacier is also not that good because of the future climate change.
0: Processes for detecting, monitoring and alerting people to floods are in place.
4: Nepal's Center for Hydrology and Water Resource Research regularly monitor these stations, flood forecasting, and also release the SMS-based early warning systems. The systems have saved lives in number of occasions, particularly in the downstream areas. And it is important not to interpret this particular disaster, meaning that Nepal has no early warnings capacity. We have good early warning systems. The problem is that this event was fundamentally different. This is a cascading hazards which occurred, you know, when one hazard triggers a chain of subsequent hazards and then impacts amplifies when it goes to the downstream areas. The problem we have is that what we also learn is that this rainfall based or the river discharge based early warnings is probably not working for this kind of disasters. So what we need to also move from understanding from the single hazard early warnings to multi-hazard and cascading hazards early warning systems.
0: Multi-layered systems like that are already working in other countries at risk of rock ice avalanches.
4: I'll give you an example from Switzerland, the Swiss Alps Blatten, which collapsed last year in May. They had a comprehensive early warning systems where they were measuring the glaciers and surrounding areas using the remote sensing, the GPS-based observation, the local observations, and they were able to track that the mountains and glaciers are actually accelerating than the normal rate. They're moving fast. The changes are happening very quickly, or the land has subsided, you know. And because of that information in the Blatten area, they were able to make evacuation just 2 weeks before the glacier collapse.
0: Back in Nepal, climate and extreme weather events will influence where people live and work.
4: The first priority is also the resettlement of the impacted households' infrastructures. So the question is like, do you want to build the infrastructure in the same locations? No. I think we need to really think that very carefully. We have to move the people and then the village away from the disaster zone, away from the floodplain areas, which can be potentially impacted by this kind of disasters. So we have to also better understand the risk perspective coming from this kind of cascading disasters. And if we identify that certain locations are hotspot of this kind of disaster, which could happen in the future, then we shouldn't build our infrastructure in those locations. So climate impact is very much central to our systems. Because every year we are facing this kind of disasters and we need to spend a lot of resources to rebuild our infrastructure, rebuild our systems, rebuild the livelihood opportunities. And being a least developed countries with very limited resources, Nepal alone cannot do. So we need support from the international communities. We need support to rebuild our infrastructure. We need support enhancing our technology and early warning systems and also rebuilding our livelihoods in a more sustained way.
0: Time for our final expert witness.
1: Part 4, After the Disaster.
5: countries like Nepal, they are in this perpetual cycle of rebuilding. And every time they're hit by disasters, they're only borrowing more money just to rebuild. And you can see this current flooding is on top of a flooding that occurred last year. So they were still rebuilding the roads that were destroyed from that previous flood. And now they've been hit by a mega flooding now.
0: Ritu Bharadwaj is a UK-based Director of Climate Resilience and Finance at the International Institute for Environment and Development, an independent policy and action research organisation.
5: So my mother's side of family has links to Nepal, so I would say I'm 25% Nepali. Right now in Nepal, the cost of all of that recovery is around 5 billion. It's still under assessment, but early assessment shows somewhere around 4.7 billion. And that is close to around a tenth of Nepal's economy.
0: In September 2026, the scientific research group World Weather Attribution released a study. It stated that climate change was a likely contributing factor in the rock and ice avalanche behind the floods. Nepali officials intend to use those findings as evidence in order to unlock $20 million of emergency finance from the United Nations Fund for Responding to Loss and Damage. Wealthy countries have pledged around $822 million for the fund, but there's a problem. A July 2026 report from the fund shows only around $485 million of that $822 million has been received. 119 developing countries have submitted claims, and the value of all those requests is $2.8 billion.
5: And these demand outstripped the pledges, outstripped any kind of money they had, and a result, none, not even $1 has gone into any country, despite being active for more than 2 years now. It's not just the question of Nepal. None of the other countries which have faced disaster in the last 2 to 3 years have been given one penny out of this fund.
0: Back in 2024, the UN Secretary General encouraged countries to step up their voluntary contributions, saying, "I urge governments to deliver in the name of justice." There's also the UN Green Climate Fund, set up to help developing countries reduce emissions and adapt to climate impacts by providing a mix of grants and loans.
5: And that climate fund is something which has been shrinking by the day, I would say. US government already pulled out some months back. UK government has reduced its climate fund's commitment by half. And therefore, what we have right now in Green Climate Fund, which is one of the biggest climate fund, is not a huge amount of money. So the contribution to the climate finance is going down exactly at the time when these least developed countries, countries like Nepal, really need it.
0: The process to receive money takes time.
5: They first require a country to get accredited to the fund. That itself takes 2 to 3 years sometimes because it has huge amount of paperwork required from any country. After that, they expect a proposal. And then that proposal, the deliberation on the proposal takes several years. By then, a lot of communities for whom that fund was meant for, they already forced into displacement, they already undertake distress migration. So you don't expect these households or these communities to remain on those front line of those disasters and climatic impact while the Green Climate Fund keeps deliberating and discussing whether to fund that proposal or not.
0: There's also a UN Adaptation Fund to help developing countries with resilience projects.
5: Adaptation Fund also received around 94 proposals worth $1.33 billion in early April this year. And they could only approve $130 million for those proposals. So like any of these three big UN climate funds that we have, either they have huge bureaucratic process, they have very small amount of fund to disburse. Many of the times, the demand for the fund is far outstrips what they have to give out. The chances for countries like Nepal to rebuild on the basis of international climate finance is very, very small.
0: So countries look elsewhere.
5: And you can't expect a country like that, which have absolutely no budget fiscal space left, to invest additionally in rebuilding like this. So countries like Nepal, they then turn to borrowers. They then try to get debt. And that debt is what sovereign debt, country level debt, are what then finances much of these reconstruction, rebuilding. It's not just the story of Nepal. We have seen in so many other least developed countries, so many other small island developing states, which are equally or even more exposed to disasters. If you see those countries, their debt levels are going up. And what means is that when they get any kind of income, those countries, instead of investing in its community, in rebuilding, in resilience building, they keep paying that debt. So this is an issue of solidarity. All the countries have to come together. They have to acknowledge the climate impact. You know, you can't close your eyes and assume that the storm would pass. It is not a storm that would pass. We all have to collectively acknowledge our responsibility around that. And the more we run away from it, the bigger the problem is going to become.
0: So returning to our main question, how can Nepal's economy rebuild after floods? The billions of dollars it's going to cost is way beyond its resources. Increasing national debt comes with expensive borrowing costs. Securing international climate loans or grants can involve long timescales and shortfalls stopping payouts. The disaster is severely disrupting vital revenue streams from industries including hydropower and tourism, which could have gone towards reconstruction efforts. Reduced electricity capacity from damaged or destroyed hydropower projects impacts the pace of economic activity and recovery. Reconstruction needs to elevate measures for monitoring, preparing for, and recovering from geological hazards and climate impacts. Last word to our expert witness, Dinesh Podel.
3: 2015, Nepal went through a massive earthquake that destroyed almost half of its economy. And Nepal is still rebuilding the damages the earthquake caused that time. So this is really lost situation. There is nothing that really helps Nepal from its own resources. The only way is that the global community comes together to really recover Nepal and similar countries from this kind of disaster and help stabilize the Himalayan region so that the future damages are not as severe as this one.
0: This episode of The Inquiry was written and presented by me, Charmaine Cozier. The producers were Evie Yabsley and Jill Collins, researcher Amelia Cox, editor Tom Bigwood, and technical producer Mitch Goodall.
6: Business Daily is coming up in a moment, and then Witness History remembers one of the most important archaeological finds of the 20th century.
7: We had to piece together the story of the original discovery of these manuscripts from a variety of sources. Our greatest difficulty was to get in touch with the most important person in the picture, the goatherd who first entered the cave.
6: In an hour, the documentary reflects on the legacy of West Africa's Ebola outbreak 10 years ago.
8: What we're up against is decades of conflict, violence, neglect, a distrust in the state, a distrust in international organizations. You can't suddenly equip the DRC with nice, functioning, modern hospitals or with isolation units.
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9: I'm the kind of writer who likes also to write about the intimacy of the characters and to write from the inside, you know, point of view, which is much more difficult on stage.
6: This is the BBC World Service.
10: Don't kill the golden goose has been President Trump's mantra when asked about more regulation for AI, even when some of those developing the tech have been warning again this week that their models potentially pose an existential threat to humanity. At the White House on Tuesday, some of the biggest players in AI endorsed what the president called tremendous self-regulation. So on Business Daily after the news, can AI really regulate itself?
11: BBC News with Moira Alderson. The governor of the US state of Tennessee has ordered a temporary halt to executions after a female convict survived two lethal injection attempts. 50-year-old Krista Pike was facing execution for a murder she committed in 1995. Israel's prime minister has said it's too early to say who was behind the foiled attempt by a co-pilot to crash a flight from Dubai to Tel Aviv. Benjamin Netanyahu said that the Indian captain of the Fly Dubai plane, along with Israelis on board, had managed to prevent a 9/11 disaster. Pakistan has renewed airstrikes on what it says are militant targets in Afghanistan, killing a number of people. Pakistani officials say at least 22 people died and large amounts of ammunition were destroyed. New data from the Glacier Monitoring Switzerland Group shows that the country's glaciers have suffered a near-record loss of ice this year, after intense summer heat waves led to unusually rapid melting. The Governor of the Bank of England has warned of the danger of an artificial intelligence shock to financial markets. Andrew Bailey said the most immediate risk was concern that tech stock prices could fall sharply. The British Prime Minister has said the governing Labour Party's manifesto at the next general election could include a promise of a new referendum on Britain's membership of the European Union. Brazil's Supreme Electoral Court has upheld a ban on social media posts that repeat the false claim that the right-wing presidential candidate Flavio Bolsonaro wants to remove the national patron saint. Mr. Bolsonaro, an evangelical Protestant, claims the rumour is being spread by supporters of President Lula da Silva, a Catholic. And police in Bolivia have arrested the chief prosecutor, Roger Mariaca, just days after the US accused him of taking bribes from drug traffickers. He has denied wrongdoing. That's the latest BBC News.
10: Don't kill the golden goose has been President Trump's mantra when asked about more regulation for AI, even when some of those developing the tech have been warning again this week that their models potentially pose an existential threat to humanity. Over lunch at the White House on Tuesday, some of the biggest players in AI endorsed what the president called tremendous self-regulation. So today on Power Players from Business Daily, can AI really regulate itself? Yeah, welcome back to the programme and our first full house for a few weeks. Will Bain here in the studio.
12: And I'm Michelle Fleury, back in New York.
13: And I'm Rahul Tandon with Will in the very small. We need a bigger house, Ivan. Can you please keep to your side of the studio?
10: Having our own version of that lunch. Yeah, we are. Power players, a real power players lunch, wasn't it? Literally a who's who of everybody in AI. And Michelle, I've made a bit of a mistake already calling it AI, because President Trump says he's going to sign an executive order rebranding it as superintelligence now.
12: Yeah, I mean, I don't know if that's just a marketing thing, but I'm already hearing complaints from people saying it's not accurate.
10: Why? Because it's not super or it's not intelligent?
12: I mean, we're going to get straight into the weeds here, but basically what we're talking about at the moment is large language models, which is a form of sort of advanced AI, but kind of the real dream is this super intelligent, closer to human way of thinking, and that's not where we're at the moment. And so by applying that term now, people say it's going to create confusion about what exactly is the capability of this technology.
13: That is one of the problems, isn't it? We don't want to get machines to be more intelligent than ours, because that's what leads into the problem. And that's what the discussion was about yesterday. Will said we had a who's who of the AI world there with President Trump to discuss this issue that affects all of us, 700 million people already on this planet using AI. Let's hear what they had to say.
14: AI has incredible benefits. I've talked about the medical benefits of the technology. As the president has said, you know, whoever wins AI wins. I think that's very important. But I think the technology has very real risks. And, you know, the mechanism, how we address those risks, is still under discussion.
15: I think that these are good steps forward. The idea isn't that this is the only thing that we will ever do. It is that this is a start and an accord that the whole industry could come to.
16: We are going to have to create new technologies to advance the capabilities of AI, but we're also creating new technologies to advance the safety of AI.
13: So we heard from Jensen Huang there, who, of course, is head of NVIDIA, Mark Zuckerberg, head of Meta. In the beginning, we heard from Dario Amodo, who's, of course, in charge of Anthropic. And I think that is the really interesting thing, is he was about to speak. He took this question.
10: This is an incredible clip if people haven't seen it.
13: President Trump goes to him, be careful. He then gives his answer. And there's a pause then as another journalist asks President Trump a question. And he basically sidles away to the back so he doesn't have to take any more. And he's had a difficult relationship at times, I think, hasn't he, Michelle, with President Trump?
12: He certainly has. But, you know, the one that made me laugh a lot was when he called up after Dario, he called up the boss of Google, Sundar Pichai, and he said, he's the monster that none of you know.
17: Is it better to be a monster or a left-wing nut job, which is what he's called Dario Amodei before?
12: The Google CEO responded by saying, you know, when he was introduced eventually by his name, Sundar, he said, "I prefer that tagline to monster," which drew a laugh from the crowd.
17: Here's President Trump in his own words about what he hoped to achieve from that meeting, including what he called a morally binding accord about the future of regulation and AI.
18: Well, I think I'm seeing tremendous self-policing. These models are very complex. And again, I believe they're going to be used for the good. And when they're not, we're going to be able to nab them. We're also thinking about forming a committee of sorts where we put maybe 10 people on that committee. It could be from that group. So the committee can watch over the whole enterprise.
17: So that was President Trump there. And there were these 4 points, guys, weren't there, in the letter that the White House then put out after the lunch. The last one we heard him talking about there: designate an independent committee of the board of directors to oversee and receive reports from the teams operating the controls and the internal and external auditors and evaluators, as well as ensure any issues identified are remediated. There were sort of 3 others as well that were all, well, in my opinion, slightly equally vague, but do you want to run people through them?
12: Yeah, I mean, look, I think you covered the main points, that there would be these internal controls, that there would be staff within the organisations empowered to kind of make sure that this is happening, external auditors to oversee it, and an independent committee. The key here, though, is that it's morally binding, not legally binding. And obviously that matters. And the backdrop to all of this, of course, is it comes at a time when there has been an increasing amount of kind of doom and gloom surrounding this technology and fears about its potential. And I think it's worth pointing out that, you know, the fears are raised in that group. I think, Raul, you were kind of alluding to it with Dario Amodei, the boss of Anthropic. He has always said, look, we need to develop this, but he is worried about the potential downsides of this new technology. Those are concerns shared in part by Sam Altman and Elon Musk. But, you know, I think it's taken on a new speed, velocity in terms of the minds of the public. And that's why there is this need to kind of counteract or address some of that concern.
13: And I think one of the big questions that comes out of this, and we heard President Trump, didn't we, Will, talking about it, their self-regulation. Is that good enough? Because if you look at most industries, you know, in the US, if you go and get your pharmaceuticals, well, it isn't the drug companies that monitor each other. Tobacco companies don't monitor each other. That is the big question that comes out of this. In such an important moment, in something that is probably changing all of our lives, can you trust the companies here to regulate themselves?
17: And also, even if it's only by little shades, right, people's morals might be different. If you're signing up, as Michelle said, to a moral code rather than a strict set of actual guidelines, even if yours are slightly different to the next person's, that means that you haven't got a blanket set of regulations across the board, no, Michelle?
12: Yeah, and also just to bring it back to the money again, you know, what are the economic interests here? For those around the table, you look at Donald Trump, he sees this as a race against China that America must win. If you look at the company CEOs, they are spending, you know, eye-watering sums of money. They cannot afford to
17: Well, it's more than
12: lose.
17: $1 trillion that they've got in terms of expenditure for just this year, isn't it? 2026,
12: exactly.
17: The big ones.
12: So they can't afford to lose this race. So when you've got that much at stake, can you trust them to sort of, I guess, give the kind of care that's needed without, for example, Congress playing a role?
13: And I suppose here, do you think one of the reasons, and there are divisions amongst this group, as Michelle was pointing out there, Jensen Huang is the one who is most gung-ho saying, let's keep going forward. And is that a surprise? He needs to sell chips to all of these companies and his company now, you know. 5 years ago, if we were discussing the biggest companies in the world, NVIDIA was nowhere. Now there it is, top of the tree.
17: Well, that sets the table very nicely, doesn't it, for our own lunch here as we pick this apart. We'll go backwards a little bit in the next part of the program and run you through perhaps some of those concerns, how we got here, how we got to this White House showdown, and then we'll look ahead and thrash it out about which of those arguments might win out. But you're listening to Business Daily on the BBC World Service, where today on Power Players, we're looking at whether the power players of AI can really regulate themselves. Well, this meeting, as I say, came on the back of weeks of concerns, perhaps sparked by various whistleblowers. Jacob Coxon, one of those. He's a Brit. He quit his job at Anthropic a few weeks ago and told the BBC staff were genuinely frightened about the speed of AI's advancements and what it could mean for humanity.
19: It's not at all an exaggeration to say that the people who are involved with both founding these companies and building the tech believe there is a possibility of human extinction.
20: And is that what you believe?
19: I believe that if we don't slow down at the current rate of progress, yes, there is a strong chance that we could all die in the immediate future.
17: Jacob Coxon speaking to the BBC's Laura Koonsberg. That's why, guys, people are worried about this. When you've got people who know a lot more about it, know a lot more about it than me, and are working on this stuff. And Jacob Coxon had worked at OpenAI before he went to Anthropic. He's not alone as raising the alarm here either.
13: No, Geoffrey Hinton has been saying it for a long time. He was one of the whole founders of this when he was at Alphabet, wasn't he? And he resigned over this issue so he could speak freely on.
17: Helen Toner, who we've had on the programs before, used to be on the board of OpenAI, now runs an AI security think tank at Georgetown University in the US. There's lots of high profile ones.
13: I don't know about you. I mean, if you're listening to this at home, when you hear people saying that, you know, when you have Anthropic in their prospectus for when they're going public saying AI poses an existential threat to humanity, I don't know about you, Michelle, but it does get, I don't sleep quite as well as I used to.
12: No, I mean, I think it's worth stepping back for a minute and spelling out how these researchers get to that. You know, it's this idea that AI, left uncontrolled, could create, for example, dangerous biochemical weapons, could, you know, create cyber hacking on a scale we've never seen before to sort of bring down society as we know it, create chaos and disorder. But, you know, obviously at a more prosaic level, people already have worries, whether it's a data center in their backyard. That's a huge concern here in the US, certainly. Also about jobs. And in the past, you know, we've heard other researchers like Google's Timnit Jabru, who wrote a paper about AI bias data mining years ago. So these aren't new concerns, but I think they've sort of met their moment.
17: And they're
12: really
17: stepped up as well, right, in that they're not academic anymore. You mentioned there about hacking. I mean, we had one, didn't we, the Australian Prime Minister, Anthony Albanese, talking about the Australian national healthcare system being hacked. These are not small fry issues.
13: And what was happening in those, and the same thing has happened in the Department of Education as well in the US, is we're seeing AI agents basically doing things they're not supposed to do. And those are not dangerous in themselves, but the worry is that if they do that there in a more destructive environment, what could happen?
12: Yeah, I mean, it's this idea that AI agents were once trained to code by people. Now they're sort of starting to take on that role of coding the next generation of AI. And the worry is they could exceed sort of human comprehension. And so hence you've got people like, you know, the boss of Anthropic calling for this slowdown. But on the flip side, there are others who say, look, all this doom and gloom, maybe we've oversold it. We've had other technology in the past. You know, each time you have a birth of a new technology, there are people who raise the alarm. For example, when you had planes built, you know, you didn't think about how they could be piloted, whether they'd be crashed, whether they would be hijacked or not. And then you create rules around it to control the situation. Have a listen to Jensen Huang. He's the boss of NVIDIA. He was speaking recently on the Ezra Klein Show, and he said many of the claims he thinks about AI just simply aren't true.
21: Is it good or bad that we scare young people about the future of AI so much so that they don't even want to go to universities and don't want to go to college anymore because they don't think they'll get a job? Is that helpful or hurtful if it were to happen? It's hurtful.
13: And I think this is a really important point. Gets back to where we started the conversation, that these, and they are men, basically, who are running these companies often. They don't agree with each other. There are huge differences between them.
12: Yeah, I mean, context is everything. You've got this AI arms race going on at the moment. And when you have something like that taking place, which we're all watching play out in real time, we know there is a crash coming. These bosses don't want to be the one that sort of find themselves without a shirt. And so they're pushing to try and self-regulate at the same time as they know they kind of want to be the winners in what they think is transformative technology.
17: What I think has been an interesting intervention, I don't know if you guys agreed this week, has been people not from these companies have been getting involved and have actually been rowing in on the side of the Mark Zuckerbergs, the Jensen Huangs, the racers, if you like, those who think it's a race and they must keep going ahead. I mean, I'm just looking at some quotes today as we're all speaking from the governor of the Bank of England, Andrew Bailey, you know, no real skin in this game, saying regulating AI is not the right place to start. We need rigorous testing. And he goes on at the end of this interview with our economics correspondent, Faisal Islam, the pace of progress must accelerate. So you've got, you know, people who aren't part of these companies actually making the argument that the opposite of what we were saying before, really, that the good outweighs the bad, if you like.
13: Well, I think it shows you that, you know, the UK doesn't have a big AI company outside the US and China. There really aren't that many, Mistral in France. But wherever you are in the world, because this is driving so much of economic growth, it affects whatever country you are in if there is going to be some more regulation and a slowdown in the AI industry.
12: Yeah, and there are fears about sovereignty too, to pick up on what you were saying, Rahul, if you've only got a few American companies or a few Chinese companies controlling this. There is worry that the industry, the power of it all, is concentrated in too few hands.
13: I mean, the country that's watching this debate much more closely than anyone else.
17: First time we've mentioned them in this podcast, amazingly.
13: Is China, who have actually just very recently put in what they've called an AI safety governance framework, which goes a little further than what we've seen in the US. And it's something that does concern President Xi. He spoke about it when they had that big AI summit in China.
2: As the Chinese saying goes, a single string cannot produce a melody, and a single tree does not make a forest. The development of AI should not be a solo performance by any one country, but rather a symphony of global cooperation. We must strengthen safety guardrails, prevent abuse and malicious use, and ensure that AI is always under human control.
17: A poetic way of saying it's not a race. Anybody buying that?
12: I mean, there is something in that, Will. I don't know what you think. You know, when I think back to, say, nuclear proliferation, the world has come together to try and address the serious downsides of that. And so why can't we maybe have a global agreement on AI?
13: I agree with you on that. And it was interesting. I was speaking to Han Lin, somebody we talked to a lot based in China, about this before we started recording today. And there is an assumption sometimes, isn't it, that the Chinese don't want to put any guardrails in place. And, you know, he was saying, look, they're as worried as anybody else. If this is going to destroy 10% of humanity, there's a lot more Chinese than there are Americans.
17: So kind of to Michelle's point, it's not a race without rules, then, you're saying. It's not a race pure whoever goes fastest, that there are, you know, laws for this, that everybody agrees that there needs to be some kind of...
13: Well, I don't think we do at the moment. That's the problem, isn't it?
17: Do you reckon they can be self-policing then, these guys, the guys running these big AI companies?
12: Do I think it can happen voluntarily? No. Is it needed that we come up with something? Absolutely.
17: Yeah, I'm kind of in that role as well, I think. This feels like a decent first stab. But these things, in my experience, and you going back to my cynicism, something always goes wrong and then people will cry out for more. What do you think?
13: I'm much more sceptical. I just can't see, if people think so differently, how is it going to work in terms of self-regulation? I think when you have something like this, we look at all the other industries on a daily basis. You need some outside regulation. Maybe that's the way forward.
17: Yeah, and it's going to have to be global, isn't it? I think that's been agreed across the board. Be fascinating to continue to follow it here on the programme. So many of the concerns we've touched on today are in our back catalogue here in episodes of Business Daily. So if you want to know more about, for example, worries around data centres that Michelle was chatting about, then make sure you subscribe to the podcast and you can listen back to those at your leisure. And whilst you're there, we would love it if you could give us a nice rating and a review. We'd really appreciate it, but it also makes a massive difference in our own algorithmic world for how visible we are to new listeners as well. Thanks so much for listening.
6: BBC World Service, and now history told by the people who were there. It's Witness History with me, Helen Ledwick. We're going back to 1947 for what's been described as one of the greatest archaeological finds of the 20th century.
4: This is the story of hidden treasure and of a fabulous library of sacred books, hidden and lost for 2,000 years. This is the story of the Dead Sea Scrolls.
6: And that was the rather dramatic opening to a BBC television programme from 1959. As for the find itself, well, that was quite dramatic too.
7: We had to piece together the story of the original discovery of these manuscripts from a variety of sources. Our greatest difficulty was to get in touch with the most important person in the picture, the goatherd who first entered the cave.
6: British archaeologist Gerald Lancaster Harding in a BBC radio recording from August 1949. He's the director of the Department of Antiquities of Jordan and central to the early investigation of the Dead Sea Scrolls. The first were found just 2 years earlier in what's now the occupied West Bank. They'll turn out to be ancient Jewish manuscripts, including some of the earliest known biblical texts. And yes, Harding managed to track down the goat's herd who stumbled across them.
7: In the late summer or early autumn of 1947, he was grazing his herd of goats in the foothills on the north shores of the Dead Sea. One of the goats strayed in search of better pastures, and the goat herd, searching for it up a steep, rocky hillside, chanced upon a small circular opening in the rock face. With pardonable curiosity, he looked in, cautiously, but could make out only a large, dark cavern. So he picked up a stone and threw it in, and heard something crack and break.
6: Harding goes on to explain that the goat's herd gets nervous, so he leaves, but he comes back later with a friend.
7: Made brave each by the presence of the other, they wriggled their way through the small aperture into the cavern, and in the dim light could distinguish some large jars standing on the floor, one of them broken by the recently thrown stone. Fragments of others were lying all around, but they quickly proceeded to examine the contents of the intact jars. Instead, however, of the expected golden treasure, they drew forth a number of leather scrolls covered in, to them, an unknown writing. Had they but known it, a treasure far greater than any gold could be.
6: Harding says the two men leave the cave with a total of 8 scrolls and take them to local antique dealers. 4 end up at the Hebrew University of Jerusalem, and 4 are taken to a local monastery before finding their way to the United States. It's not until the following year that news of the scrolls starts to spread, and it's only then that Harding reads about it for the first time in an academic journal.
7: This account, though very brief, revealed at once the immense importance of this chance find, identifying some of the scrolls as books of the Old Testament in their original Hebrew, and suggesting a date of the 2nd century BC for them.
6: It's Harding's job to investigate, to work out whether the discovery he's reading about is genuine. So in February 1949, just months before he recorded this, and with very little to go on, his team goes in search of the cave.
7: The party was successful in finding the spot within 3 days, a remarkable achievement. I made a preliminary examination of the site, and it was clear that no further scrolls could be expected. But it was also obvious that the archaeological data resulting from excavation could alone give the final word as to the date and authenticity of the find.
6: The excavation is organised for the following month, and Harding describes how the cave lies halfway up a steep, barren valley, hidden behind a large rock. Inside, it's a mess, fragments of parchment and linen used to wrap and pack the scrolls, as well as stones, dust and potsherds or broken pottery. It's a slow, careful process.
7: The work called for a delicate touch and very keen eyesight, and we were fortunate in having 2 excellent Arab workers, one of whom has been in archaeological work for the past 20 years. The entire excavation was done with penknives and fingers, as any larger instruments would have damaged the small fragments of inscribed parchment which were mixed up with the sherds, linen and debris. 3 weeks of this arduous work, which we carried out lying flat on our stomachs by the hot light of a paraffin pressure lamp, and with clouds of fine dust filling ears, eyes and nostrils, resulted in the recovery of hundreds of fragments of parchment. In fact, it can be safely said that no fragment larger than the end of a pencil was missed.
6: Then comes the painstaking job of piecing it all together and slowly revealing a history that's been hidden for 2,000 years.
1: team begins with the fragments of pottery. Harding thinks they're from a group of around 40 identical jars.
5: There is no doubt whatever that the group is late Hellenistic in period, most probably of the late 2nd or at latest the early 1st century BC. The cache was clearly made all at one time, most probably as a safe hiding place in times of trouble, which were not lacking in the first 2 centuries BC.
1: As for the many fragments of parchment they've found, Harding works alongside French priest and archaeologist Père Roland Devaux to examine them. And they believe that some are even older than they first thought.
5: All the complete scrolls and 99% of the fragments are written in square Hebrew characters on leather, but we found very few small pieces of papyrus and a few fragments of leather inscribed in the earlier Phoenician type of script, probably dating to the 4th century BC. These early fragments have been identified by Père Devaux as of the Book of Leviticus and are the very earliest of all manuscripts of books of the Old Testament.
1: Dates and interpretations would be revised over the years, but even in 1949, the importance of the find was clear. It was a rare window into ancient Judaism and the religious world from which Christianity emerged, still studied and debated decades later. But for now, there's something else that's bothering Harding.
5: It is clear that as there are 40 jars, and each jar could hold 5 or 6 scrolls, the original deposit must have been some 200 or more of these documents, and the question arises, what has become of them all? Working carefully over all the remains, both pottery and scroll fragments, it soon became obvious that there had been an earlier disturbance of the cave.
1: Harding's theory? Alongside the broken pots and fragments of scrolls, his team found 2 Roman lamp spouts and a Roman cooking pot. If there were any other manuscripts, they're long gone.
5: The goatherd's definite statement that there were only 5 intact jars and 3 of them empty seems to preclude the possibility of there being any more scrolls to come to light. It is unfortunate that the original discovery was made by people who had no idea of the importance of their find, nor the necessary skill to handle it safely. It is also unfortunate that owing to a variety of circumstances, no competent persons were able to examine and excavate the cave until early this year. But such is so often the way with really important discoveries.
1: What Harding couldn't have known when he recorded this was that it was only the beginning. In the years that followed, many more scrolls were discovered in nearby caves and the surrounding area, around 1,000 in total, including biblical texts, but also legal documents and community rule books. More than 70 years on, experts are still working to understand them. Gerald Lancaster Harding served as director of the Department of Antiquities of Jordan until 1956, continuing his work on the Dead Sea Scrolls. He died in London in 1979. Witness History was produced by me, Helen Ledwick.
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26: 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I'm global health journalist Tulip Mazumdar. As the disease is once again causing devastation, this time in the DRC, I'm asking whether enough is being done to tackle Ebola.
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27: Hello, coming up on the newsroom, in the US state of Tennessee.
28: Krista Pike was making sounds, she was moving, talking for a long period of time while she was laying on the gurney.
27: Well, the convict survived 2 lethal injection attempts. We look at the implications for her and attitudes to the death penalty. Also today at 8 hours GMT with me, Nick Miles.
29: I think what happened is a tremendous act of heroism that prevented another 9/11 style crash of an entire airplane.
27: the Israeli Prime Minister there on the pilot stabbed in that mid-air attack. Later on, in Switzerland.
0: It's the food supply. It's also all the transportation chains, also nuclear power plants sometimes needed to close down.
27: We look at the huge impact the disappearance of glaciers is having there. All that, and is Japan falling out of love with its national drink? Coming up after this.
3: BBC News with Moira Alderson. The governor of the US state of Tennessee has ordered a temporary halt to executions after a female convict survived two lethal injection attempts. The state governor said he'd ordered a full investigation into what happened. 50-year-old Krista Pike was facing execution for a murder she committed in 1995. Her lawyers say she was taken to hospital after the attempt to put her to death failed. Catherine Sweeney was one of the media witnesses.
8: They went through two rounds and she was still breathing at the end. It was very ragged. She lifted her head up and was looking around at one point. She said that she lifted her head up and was looking around at one point. She said that

0: To the BBC, the Israeli president, Isaac Herzog, gave details of what was known so far.
1: It's the co-pilot. He works 8 months in the company. He takes out a knife or an axe, starts screaming, and they're probably screaming in Arabic, stabbing the pilot because he wants to bring down the plane. Could be on an Israeli city or anywhere else. They were between Saudi and Jordan on their way to Israel. There could have been a huge, terrible 9/11-like flight disaster.
0: Pakistan has launched fresh airstrikes on targets in two Afghan provinces, killing several people. Islamabad says at least 22 militants were killed in its attacks on Kunar in the east and Helmand in the south. The Afghan Taliban government said 9 civilians died. Caroline Davis reports from Islamabad.
2: Posting graphic pictures of what he said were children killed in the airstrike on social media platform X, the Afghan Taliban government spokesman called the attack a crime. He claimed that 3 homes were destroyed in Kunar and Helmand provinces by Pakistan's strikes and that women and children were among the dead. Pakistan had very different claims, saying that the attack targeted terrorist camps where large quantities of weapons and ammunition were stored, saying that maximum precautions were taken to ensure no collateral damage occurred.
0: State media in Syria say at least 7 people were killed when gunmen opened fire on a bus in the central province of Homs. The Syrian Observatory for Human Rights, a UK-based group, said the dead were from the Alawite minority, which has been targeted since the fall of the Assad regime 2 years ago. You're listening to World News from the BBC. New data shows that Switzerland's glaciers have suffered a near-record loss of ice this year after intense summer heat waves led to unusually rapid melting. The figures from the Glacier Monitoring Switzerland group reveal that the country's glaciers have lost 5.5% of their ice in the last 12 months alone. The governor of the Bank of England has warned of the danger of an artificial intelligence shock to financial markets. Andrew Bailey told the BBC that the risks included cyber attacks, deepfake scams, and the threat posed by out-of-control AI agents to trading and bank deposits. Brazil's Supreme Electoral Court has upheld a ban on social media posts that repeat the false claim that the right-wing presidential candidate Flavio Bolsonaro wants to remove the national patron saint. Mr. Bolsonaro is an evangelical Protestant, while his left-wing rival, President Lula da Silva, is a Catholic. James Reid reports.
3: Our Lady of Aparecida, a black representation of the Virgin Mary, is venerated by Brazil's Catholic majority. Flavio Bolsonaro says the claim that he wants to end her status as the national patron saint is fake news, designed to damage his chances of winning Sunday's election. He's accused supporters of President Lula and figures within the Catholic Church of spreading the rumour. The church has denied this, while President Lula has stressed that the saint will be safe as long as he remains in power. The row has brought religion to the centre of Brazil's election campaign.
0: The K-pop singer Song Min-ho has been handed a suspended 1-year prison sentence after he was convicted by a South Korean court of violating the country's military service law. The 33-year-old member of the boy band Winner was found to have recorded more than 100 unauthorized absences at a community centre in Seoul where he'd worked as a social worker. That's the latest world news from the BBC.
4: Hello there. You are listening to the newsroom on the BBC World Service with me, Nick Miles. And we begin in the US state of Tennessee, where the debate around the death penalty has been brought once again into extreme focus in the most dramatic of ways. Krista Piker, a female prisoner convicted of murder, had been due to be executed. But in an unprecedented turn of events, she survived not one, but 2 lethal injections at a prison in Nashville. The 50-year-old was taken by ambulance to a hospital. Her lawyers say that they haven't been told about her condition. Pike was sentenced to death back in 1996 for the murder of her classmate. If she was executed, she would have been the first woman to be put to death in Tennessee in more than 200 years. At a news conference after the execution attempts, members of the media who served as witnesses described Ms. Pike as somewhat alert. Well, the local journalist Molly Davis of the Tennessee newspaper gave us her assessment.
5: One of the key takeaways from that press conference was that Krista Pike was making sounds. She was moving, talking for a long period of time while she was laying on the gurney.

0: So all we know right now for sure is that she was still audibly breathing. She could be heard breathing by the time the media witnesses were asked to leave the room. And we know now that she has been transported offsite to have treatment. So the execution did not go as planned, that's safe to say.
1: The governor of Tennessee, Bill Lee, has just ordered an independent review and he's halted the state's remaining execution that's scheduled for this year. Prison officials say that they followed every step of the state's protocol. Well, the attempted execution followed a day of legal limbo as the U.S. Supreme Court overturned a reprieve granted by an appeals court earlier. Well, our World Service correspondent, Stephanie Hegarty, joins me. Stephanie, what's the latest on Ms. Pike's condition and how could this have happened?
2: So we still don't know how she is right now. Her lawyers haven't been given any update. Last I heard from them, they didn't know anything about her condition, just that she was in hospital and being treated. What we can glean so far is that what one of the reporters who witnessed this botched execution said is that Krista Pike at one point said that she felt a burning sensation in her arm, that something was that it felt like it was about to explode, and she asked the room if this was normal. That may suggest that the doctors didn't manage to get a vein. They didn't manage to get the pentobarbital into her veins. We know as well that Krista Pike's legal team had argued before this that she had small veins, that they might struggle to find a vein. So that could be what happened here.
1: Now, what happens to Krista Pike's case now?
2: So the governor of Tennessee has issued a stay in any executions till the end of the year, so she won't be executed before the end of 2026. But we know from a case in May, also in Tennessee, where a man called Tony Carruthers also experienced a botched, failed execution. They couldn't find a vein in his case. He received a stay of execution for 1 year. It's not clear what exactly is going to happen in Krista Pike's case, but that is the precedent here.
1: Now, even before this botched execution attempt, the case of Krista Pike had caused huge amounts of controversy across the United States and beyond. Tell us why.
2: So even yesterday, this execution had been delayed by several hours because of a last-minute plea. So the Court of Appeals had issued a stay about an hour before the execution was about to take place at 10 a.m. And then the state of Tennessee appealed to the Supreme Court, and the Supreme Court vacated that stay really late, and the execution started at about 6:30 p.m. So there was legal wrangling right up until the very end here. But what the reason that stay was put in place by the Court of Appeal was that Krista Pike's lawyers argued that her history of really extreme neglect and sexual, psychological, physical abuse in her childhood was never taken into account by her original trial jury. And also that the state of Tennessee had argued that she'd lied about that abuse throughout her childhood and in her trial. And that became a key point of concern for the Court of Appeal. But the Supreme Court overruled that and didn't give the judges in the Court of Appeal time to consider those arguments.
1: Now, Stephanie, those are the specifics of her case. But what has happened over the last 12 to 24 hours, to what extent will that feed into the debate about the death penalty as a whole across the states?
2: In the state of Tennessee, there had been a very live debate about the death penalty, about the use of this drug, pentobarbital, how the state was accessing it, whether it was keeping it properly, whether the pentobarbital was getting degraded. So this was a really live debate already. There had been, as I said, a failed execution in May. This will only continue that debate, and perhaps it will widen across the US.
1: Thanks, Stephanie. Stephanie Hegarty there. Let's go to Israel now, where the Prime Minister, Benjamin Netanyahu, has been talking about the apparent attempt to crash a flight from Dubai to Tel Aviv on Wednesday. The captain was stabbed as the plane was entering Israeli airspace, but he was still able to open the door to the cockpit so that the passengers could help out. Mr. Netanyahu said it's too early to say who was behind the attempt, but that the captain of the plane had managed to prevent a 9/11 style disaster.
3: I think what happened is a tremendous act of heroism that prevented another 9/11 style crash of an entire airplane.
1: Well, Mr. Netanyahu said he would present heroism awards to four of the Fly Dubai passengers. Here he is praising one of them.
3: An Israeli passenger, a civilian. I met this guy. He's an incredible hero. Look at what he did under impossible circumstances. I spoke earlier today with President Trump, who really was appreciative of this. And he said, you know, when a plane is nosediving, the passengers, including 30 children, are already saying their prayers. They know they're gone from this world. And this young man just acts with incredible heroism and saves the day, along with the Indian pilot who was there and the others who came to help.
1: I got more details about what had actually happened from our correspondent, Yulan Nell, who's in Jerusalem.
4: So it was about one day ago when we started to get reports of something strange happening on this Fly Dubai flight, which was returning from the United Arab Emirates to Tel Aviv. 174 people on board, most of them Israelis. Many of them had been away during the Jewish holidays and were coming home. Then within the space of less than 2 minutes, the plane rapidly descended from 33,000 feet to 17,000 feet. There was a distress signal that went out, and the plane had to make an emergency landing in Saudi Arabia, despite the fact that Israel, of course, does not have diplomatic formal diplomatic relations with Saudi Arabia. And it took some time, but then once the Israeli passenger testimony started coming through, it turned out, you know, what had happened on board was really extraordinary. They were reporting that the co-pilot on board the plane had attacked the captain of the plane, and that a woman who had been waiting for her child inside the toilets on the plane had heard screams in the cockpit. It seems that the captain, who had been injured, was able to unlock the cockpit door. That enabled Israeli passengers to get inside the cockpit, even though the plane was making this rapid descent. One of them has described how he used the controls there to pull the plane's nose back up, and that then an alternative crew, which was on board the plane, extremely fortunately, managed to come in, and they carried out that emergency landing.
1: And Yolande, it seems clear from what you're saying that there were a combination of factors, quick thinking from the passengers, that led to this not being a disaster, and that's being recognised by the Israeli authorities.
4: That's right. So the Israeli president has indicated that he wants to give out medals to many of those involved. There have been sort of, you know, in the Israeli media, reflections on just the extraordinary nature of all of this. It does seem to be something that is really sort of unprecedented, to have had passengers on board a plane to have entered the cockpit, overcome a pilot in such a way to stop the plane from crashing. And there's also been a lot of praise, understandably, for the Indian captain of this flight, the Fly Dubai flight, who has had surgery, we understand, in Saudi Arabia. And he is being hailed by, you know, both Israeli leaders and those in his own country in India.
1: Now, clearly this plane didn't originate in Israel. It was in Dubai, but there will be questions, won't there, about security implications there.
4: Definitely. And already those questions are being asked very audibly. Fly Dubai has suspended its flights to Israel for the moment. But, you know, the big question being asked is if this co-pilot was an Omani national, as has been said, then why was he being allowed to fly a plane that was coming to Israel? Because Oman is a country that does not have formal diplomatic relations with Israel. And according to the civil aviation agreement between Israel and the UAE, only, you know, pilots coming from countries with the, you know, full diplomatic relations with Israel should be allowed to fly planes coming here.
1: That was Yolan Nell in Jerusalem. Now, it probably hasn't passed you by that this has been a record year for heat and drought across many parts of the world. And that has had a devastating effect on many of the world's glaciers as well. One place it's been particularly damaging is in the Swiss Alps. Glaciers there have lost more than 5% of their ice in the past 12 months alone. Matthias Huss is director of the Glacier Monitoring in Switzerland Group. He's been talking to the BBC's Imogen Folks.
5: Us measuring out there is getting more and more complicated, because some of the sites that we monitor since years, decades, they are simply disappearing. Others are getting difficult to access. There are so many crevasses. But of course, it's also worrying to see what is happening to all that water that is running off. This summer, there was a huge amount of water running in the alpine streams, but all this water has been built into the glaciers decades and centuries ago, and it's gone now. It's an unsustainable loss.
6: So the long-term consequence would be water shortage.
5: We're not seeing it now because we're still getting out a lot of water from the glaciers during these heat waves. But if we repeat the same year 20 years from now, it will be much more critical in terms of water availability for irrigation, for shipping traffic. So it's still ahead, the big impacts.
6: I mean, that's an impact potentially on Europe's food supply.
5: It's the food supply, it's also all the transportation chains, also nuclear power plants sometimes needed to close down because there was simply not enough water in the streams. So it's really changing the whole situation.
6: What about other types of natural disaster? We had the disaster in Switzerland last year with Blatten, when it was a combination of a glacier and a mountain that came down onto the village. This year we had Nepal. Is this something that sets alarm bells ringing in your head?
5: It's a bit more complicated than just saying it's warm and the glaciers are disappearing, so the mountains are falling apart. It's a combination of many different factors, also long-term geological factors, non-climatic factors that come together with this heat, with the disappearance of the ice, with the warming of permafrost. Climate change can be a triggering factor that can just be the last bit that is missing to trigger such events.
6: What does the future look like then for glaciers in the Alps?
5: Well, we're already seeing it right now. I mean, many glaciers have disappeared already. Just in the last 50 years, we've seen 1,200 Swiss glaciers disappear completely. I've just visited one of these sites, a large plateau that is now completely devoid of ice. It's a moon landscape, dry and dead. There are some little remnants, some ice blocks still lying around and melting there on the hot rocks. And interestingly also, the vegetation is coming back and trying to recolonize these deserts. So it's a shifting of the elevation boundaries. The ice is getting lost and the vegetation is rising.
1: That was a glaciologist, Matthias Huss. You're listening to The Newsroom from the BBC World Service. Still to come, we go live to Japan, where it is the first day of the sake brewing season. But first, a reminder of the top story. The governor of the US state of Tennessee has ordered a temporary halt to executions. That's after a female convict survived two lethal injection attempts. 50-year-old Krista Pike was facing execution for a murder she committed in 1995. Now, in a few hours' time, Russia's President Vladimir Putin will deliver an annual foreign policy speech. It has none of the pomp of his State of the Nation address in the gilded halls of the Kremlin, but nevertheless, it will be pored over. And that is because people will be looking for signs and signals from President Trump about the war in Ukraine and about escalating tensions between Moscow and Europe. Our Russia editor, Steve Rosenberg, will be there. He says all signals point to the conflict continuing.
7: Down at the Russian parliament, the standing ovation for President Putin is expected. After an election his critics say was neither free nor fair, his supporters dominate the new Duma. But Putin knows that in Russia, he's the one who runs the show, not them. So what decisions will he take on Ukraine and on tensions with Europe? Will there be olive branches or escalation? This week, I've been searching for clues.
8: Steve Rosenberg, BBC News.
7: Clue number one, my brief encounter with Russia's foreign minister. He doesn't sound very conciliatory. When I ask Sergei Lavrov, is Russia waging a hybrid war on Europe? He doesn't deny it. By hybrid war, do you mean Russia destroying drones and missiles that Britain and Europe are supplying Ukraine with? He says, call it what you want. This is a war that Europe is waging against us. No mention that it was Russia that launched a full-scale invasion of Ukraine in 2022. Mr. Lavrov goes on to accuse the West of using brute force in Venezuela, in Iran. When I point out that Russia uses brute force every day in Ukraine, he doesn't deny that either. He says it's to eliminate a direct threat to Russia. Peace feels a long way away. especially after my next conversation.
9: We shall finish off Ukraine as a viable state, sooner or later.
7: Sergei Karaganov is a veteran foreign policy strategist. He's also honorary chairman of Russia's Council for Foreign and Defense Policy.
9: We'll not occupy all of the territory of Ukraine. We'll create a no-fly and a non-militarized zone, central and western parts of Ukraine. And if they do not agree, they will suffer.
10: That's not acceptable to Kiev. It's not acceptable to Europe. And it seems not acceptable to America.
9: Well, that's a problem. Then we have to go further. And according to my scenarios, the first series of blows will be conventional. But if Europe does not surrender, then unfortunately we'll have to go nuclear. There'll be a little left of some European countries.
7: We've heard nuclear saber-rattling before from Moscow, and plenty of it over the last 4.5 years. Much of it has felt like an attempt to scare Europe into scaling back support for Ukraine. It comes and goes, but never disappears completely. This week, Russia sent a letter to NATO threatening to use nuclear weapons if any attempt was made to cut off its Baltic exclave of Kaliningrad. NATO's response, stop the nuclear threats. So there is no sign of de-escalation. And yet so many Russians I speak to about the war and about tensions with Europe seem to want to pretend that none of this is happening. People like Tatiana.
11: The big part of the nation don't want to think about this situation. They want to escape these thoughts. And maybe it's easy way to live because we don't think this horrible time every day.
7: Back in the Duma, President Putin is about to finish his speech. His war on Ukraine has not gone to plan. And yet, the Kremlin leader seems confident and in control and determined not to give any ground on any front.
1: Steve Rosenberg reporting. We'll have full analysis of that speech in the coming hours. Now, if you have ever been to a Japanese restaurant, or even lucky enough to have visited Japan itself, you may well have tried the traditional alcoholic Japanese drink sake. Well, today is World Sake Day. It's celebrated annually on October the 1st to mark the start of the brewing season in Japan. But the country has rather fallen out of love with its national drink. It seems that since the 1970s, sales there have dropped by more than two-thirds. Well, our Tokyo correspondent, Kurumi Mori, joins me now. So, tell us a little bit more about sake. What is it? How is it made? And why is it so important for Japanese culture?
12: Absolutely. Hi there. Yeah, so sake is Japan's traditional fermented rice alcohol. It's made with really four ingredients, so it's quite simple. And it's the first traditional real alcohol that Japan had. It's made with rice, water, yeast, and koji, which is a type of mold that we use in Japan. But the industry is facing quite a longer-term decline in Japan. I don't necessarily simply want to say it's dying. I would say it's changing, but of course, Japan has had falling domestic sake production year on year for more than a decade now. The number of sake breweries has really fallen. I mean, it used to be around 30,000, although this is early 19th century, so quite a long time ago. But now we only have about 1,300 domestically. And so when I was talking to some of the sake brewers, they were saying, you know, it's just such a tough environment to be in. And not only that, there's a lot of craft involved, craftsmanship and teaching these toji, which are these sake masters. It takes a long time to train them up. And so they feel like they're kind of in a pinch at the moment. But the biggest problems here are Japan's aging and shrinking population, right? There's less people to make, of course, the sake, but people to drink the sake. There's also changing drinking habits. You know, younger Gen Z and maybe alphas are not drinking as much alcohol. And there's also declining demand for the everyday cheaper brand of sake. There is growing demand for the more premium line. So it doesn't bring in as much revenue as it did before. The bright spot is that the exports are growing. So Japanese sake exports reached a record around 45 trillion yen. That's about 220 million pounds last year. And they're hoping to grow that even further. So as domestic demand is declining, they're hoping to be able to appeal to a more international audience, foreign residents to kind of, you know, come in and drink more sake.
1: Kurumi, you've been speaking to the head of the Ishikawa Brewery in Tokyo, a man called Yahashiro Ishikawa. Let's listen to a little bit about what your conversation entailed.
13: After Japan opened up to foreign trade, beer, wine, and whiskey entered the market. Thus reduced the reliance on sake. Also today, young generations don't drink as much as we did.
12: Yeah, so when I was speaking to him, he really alluded to the fact that, you know, the trends have really shifted and he's doing many different things to try to kind of revive this market.
1: And what kind of things is he trying to do?
12: Yeah, I mean, I think there are a few things that Japanese brewers are doing. The first thing I mentioned a bit earlier was going premium. So moving away from the cheaper everyday sake that a lot of people were drinking.
1: Yeah, I saw $12,500.
12: Premium products.
1: $12,500 you can pay for a bottle of this stuff. I have to ask you before I have to ask you before we go. Do you like a little tipple? Do you like a little bit of sake?
12: Absolutely. Who doesn't? I'm Japanese, so gotta always have a taste.
1: Okay. Not too much, though. I mean, although it's not massively strong, is it? A little bit between beer and spirits like whiskey. Listen, thanks so much for your time, Kurumi. That is about it from the newsroom for now. Plenty more updates on our website, bbc.com/news. But for now, that's it. Bye-bye.
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19: More than a decade ago, Ebola ripped through West Africa, claiming thousands of lives.
20: It's moving really, really fast. I'm deeply, deeply concerned.
19: I'm Tulip Mazumdar. As the disease is once again causing devastation, this time in the DRC, I'm asking whether enough is being done to tackle Ebola.
21: So you stop the spread at the point where it is needed the most.
22: BBC News with Jane Steele. The governor of the US state of Tennessee has ordered a temporary halt to executions after a female convict survived two lethal injection attempts. 50-year-old Krista Pike was facing execution for a murder she committed in 1995. Israel's prime minister has said it's too early to say who was behind the foiled attempt by a co-pilot to crash a flight from Dubai to Tel Aviv. Benjamin Netanyahu said that the Indian captain of the Fly Dubai plane, along with Israelis on board, had managed to prevent a 9/11 disaster. Pakistan has launched fresh airstrikes on targets in two Afghan provinces, killing several people. Islamabad says at least 22 militants were killed and weapons were destroyed in its attacks. New data from the Glacier Monitoring Switzerland Group shows that the country's glaciers have suffered a near-record loss of ice this year after intense summer heat waves. State media in Syria say at least seven people were killed when gunmen opened fire on a bus in the central province of Homs. The Syrian Observatory for Human Rights said the dead were from the Alawite minority. The governor of the Bank of England has warned of the danger of an artificial intelligence shock to financial markets. Andrew Bailey said the most immediate risk was concern that tech stock prices could fall sharply. Police in Bolivia have arrested the chief prosecutor, Roger Mariaca, days after the United States accused him of taking bribes from drug traffickers. Mr. Mariaca has denied wrongdoing. The K-pop singer Song Min-ho has been handed a suspended one-year prison sentence after he was convicted by a South Korean court of violating the country's military service law. He was found to have recorded more than 100 unauthorized absences at a community centre in Seoul where he'd worked as a social worker. BBC News.
0: I'm Tulip Mazumdar and I'm a journalist specialising in global health. When I first started working on this documentary in early 2026, the horror of the world's worst ever Ebola outbreak in West Africa in 2014 felt like a distant memory. In the decades since the end of that Ebola outbreak, there had been many smaller ones, and of course the COVID-19 pandemic, which turned all our lives upside down. But it felt like the world had moved on. And then on the 17th of May 2026, a reminder that these deadly diseases always seem to find a way of making a comeback.
2: Now, the World Health Organization has declared an Ebola outbreak in the Democratic Republic of the Congo a public health emergency of international concern. The country's health minister said that there is currently no vaccine or specific treatment available.
3: This is Mpondwe in western Uganda at the border crossing with the Democratic Republic of Congo. And here, security agencies have started to restrict the movement along this border to contain the spread of Ebola.
0: Watching those first few weeks of Ebola unfold in the DRC, I felt a deep dread in the pit of my stomach. Was it happening all over again? Back in spring 2014, I'd recently been appointed the BBC's first ever global health correspondent. In March, I started seeing brief reports about a mysterious illness in the forests of Southeast Guinea. It was described by one health official as a disease that strikes like lightning. Samples were sent to France for testing. It was the Zaire strain of Ebola, a virus that kills around half of those infected and spreads through bodily fluids, putting those caring for sick loved ones at particularly high risk. It had never before been seen in West Africa and had appeared in a region with some of the weakest health systems in the world. I was deployed to the epicenter of the outbreak, deep in the forested region of Gekedu in Southeast Guinea. It was distressing to see the impact Ebola could have.
23: A few days ago, health workers couldn't even get into this village.
0: The fear is palpable, and that fear is helping spread the virus. Some people believe medics are actually bringing Ebola here and harvesting organs from the dead. I had reported from dangerous places before, but nothing prepared me for the sheer terror hanging thick in the air in that village of Kolobengu. We travelled to the village with an outreach team of healthcare workers who gathered the community to explain how to stay safe. Soon, elders started bringing out their sick loved ones. It quickly became very clear that Ebola was already in this community. The team handed out soap and chlorine. It all felt painfully inadequate. There was no running water and not enough supplies. People started pushing and shoving to get hold of the soap. At that point, our safety advisor quietly told us we needed to leave.
24: The head of the World Health Organization says this is the largest, most severe and most complex outbreak of Ebola since it was identified nearly four decades ago. Now the WHO has declared it an international health emergency with an urgent plea for more international help for those countries affected.
0: The announcement of that international emergency in 2014 came within a week of our trip to West Africa.
25: Countries affected to date simply do not have the capacity to manage an outbreak of this size and complexity on their own.
19: By then, more than 1,700 people had been infected across Guinea, Liberia, and Sierra Leone. The outbreak was spiraling out of control.
4: We are afraid of this sickness. We are mothers. This community, we take high precautions.
5: At the city's main cemetery, burial teams scramble over fresh graves.
6: Yesterday, they collected 18 bodies. So they're bracing themselves for what they're going to find today.
8: I have lost about 2 nurses and 1 doctor. This is the beginning. We cannot take a back step.
9: I'm fighting to survive. I was very unstable. I could not think straight.
19: Daniel Turai was 18 when he and most of his family were infected with Ebola in Sierra Leone.
9: I was really, really critically ill. There was a time when I used to spit blood. I was having continuous running stomach. A lot of people were vomiting blood. Blood was coming from their nose, from their mouth, from their ears. The treatment center was one of the worst places anybody can find himself. Everybody was afraid.
19: I first met Daniel and his sister Cecilia a few months after they recovered from Ebola. Their brother Ambrose died, along with their mother, aunties, uncles, cousins, in total, 27 members of their family.
9: Yes, Julie, good morning. Yes, I'm okay. I'm ready to start. I'm okay.
19: 10 years since the end of the outbreak, Daniel and I connected on WhatsApp, and he reflected on what it was like living through that time. He says there was lots of false rumours, misinformation and conspiracy theories going around about what Ebola was and where it had come from that seriously hampered the response.
9: There was chaos. There was confusion. People did not understand what was going on. So that fear resulted in more people losing their lives, because even when they have some symptoms, even when they fall sick, they don't go to the hospitals. Everybody was afraid. And the fear intensified because of most of this misinformation that was going around. The government bought it. They bought it for money. They were using the blood of people, using dead bodies from Ebola. So those fueled the fear and made a lot of people not to go to the hospital when they are sick.
19: But even when families did bring sick relatives for help, help wasn't always available. I met the Samuka family at an emergency treatment centre in October 2014, close to Freetown. Several of them jammed into a car with their extremely sick brother, Francis.
6: Well, we've just arrived at this Italian-run treatment centre. Whilst we've been here, a car has pulled up with a family of 5. One of their family members is extremely ill. They've been travelling from hospital to hospital.
19: His sister, Lucinda, was desperate for help.
4: We are dying. People are dying. What is the government doing for us? We don't know.
10: You just press it into your hands and wash. And 5 gloves for all of you.
19: We gave the family gloves and hand sanitizer in what felt like a futile attempt to help protect them. Then they drove away.
6: The family are leaving now. They're not sure where they're going to go to yet. They are completely and utterly bewildered. They are afraid and they are heading towards a very uncertain future.
19: By the end of that day, Francis was dead. 3 others in that car were infected. Lucinda was the only one to survive.
4: Each time I talk about that, I feel the emotion. You know, it's not easy.
19: We met again about a year later, and she told me that medics at the treatment centre thought she died and were preparing to take her to the mortuary when she woke up.
4: They already wrapped me with the bag. They used to wrap people that are dead in Ebola, but then I came back to life.
19: Lucinda became a great advocate for Ebola survivors, many of whom still face post-Ebola health complications today.
4: It only takes the grace of God to live. Ebola will not kill me, never.
19: When I tried to contact Lucinda again for this documentary, her family and former colleague told us she died in 2023. They said she never fully recovered from Ebola, the physical after effects of the disease like constant body aches and pains, or the loss of so many members of her family. They believe it was Ebola that eventually killed her. Throughout 2014 and 2015, the epidemic raged on. I interviewed Dr. Margaret Chan, then Director General of the World Health Organization, at the height of the outbreak in December 2014, where I asked her about criticism of the WHO's response to the crisis.
1: Tulip, you have been to the ground. You see the complexity. It is fair to say the whole world, including WHO, failed to see what was unfolding. We were slow. All of us were slow.
19: Those delays allowed the virus to spill into other West African countries. A small number of cases also reached Europe and the United States, mostly healthcare workers infected while treating Ebola patients in the worst affected countries. Some of them were medically evacuated home for treatment.
7: A British man who's contracted the Ebola virus is being flown tonight by RAF jet to an isolation unit at a hospital in London.
19: And with them travelled something else extremely contagious. Fear. The same fear I'd witnessed spreading through the villages and communities in West Africa was now rippling through some of the world's richest countries too. And it was at that point that the international response intensified dramatically. I remember returning from one of my trips and being asked to do a live TV interview. But the studio team didn't want me in there with them, so I had to stand outside to do it. But the people most at risk and the people who would ultimately stop Ebola spreading further were in some of the poorest communities in West Africa. And despite everything they were up against, they stepped up. Ebola spread not only among the living, but also through the bodies of those it had already killed. Traditional rituals in the region often involved families washing the bodies of loved ones before they were laid to rest. But this final act of love infected huge numbers of people. With schools and colleges closed, students and teachers became the unlikely recruits in the fight against the virus. Pulling on those scary-looking white Ebola suits, they entered the homes of friends and neighbours to collect bodies for safe burial. One of them, who I spent time reporting with, was engineering student Mohamed Kamara.
11: Very difficult work, but we are going to do that. We are doing for the country, so we just have to do it.
12: How long have you been doing this job, Mohamed?
11: 6 months.
12: How many bodies do you think you've collected like this?
11: Hundreds of bodies.
19: Over time, seemingly tiny changes to the response made a huge difference. Bodies were placed in white bags instead of black ones. Communities were given more space and time for prayers and rituals as bodies were taken away. In another community on the outskirts of Freetown, local women were given basic training on how to stop Ebola spreading.
13: We explained to her about this virus. Then we show her how to wash hands, how to do the prevention of not getting the virus.
19: This work was crucial because communities were much more likely to listen to healthcare workers they already knew and trusted. Leading these sessions was nurse Joyce Jebambula. She was exhausted when I spoke to her, but determined.
16: Well, it's really painful. It's really painful. At times, I make up my mind I should not go out to work, but I've been signed for it. So, I'll go.
26: Good morning, Joyce. It's been a long time.
16: Very long time. How is everything?
26: Yeah, right here.
16: I'm fine. I'm good.
26: Yeah, you sound well.
19: More than a decade on, Joyce is now in charge of the Hillside Maternal and Children's Health Clinic on the outskirts of Freetown.
16: We are sitting at the under five section because we are waiting for patients. Pregnant women come for vaccine. Some come for checkup, antenatal clinics. We are having a bright and sunny day here. Yes, I was on the front line at that time. I work for my conscience to serve my country and humanity. Well, at that time, I felt so bad because I was having no friend. Everyone was afraid of me. They said if they get contact with me, I will infect them. Since that time to now, the clinic has changed. It has been improved. I've got a lot of nurses. And the government supplied me a lot of drugs for under five children, especially for malaria.
19: Joyce says her clinic is much better resourced and organized 10 years on, but they still lack some of the basics at times, including protective gear, which she says staff sometimes still have to buy themselves.
16: I could not say I have everything. We need gloves. We need thermometers. We need sanitizers. We have to buy for ourselves at times because they supply us, but it's not enough. So if you don't want to be infected, then you have to buy, you see?
26: Do you think that anything as bad as Ebola, like a similar disease outbreak, do you think it could ever happen again in Sierra Leone, as bad as it was?
16: We are praying to God that it will never happen again.
19: Little did Joyce or I know, but as we were speaking at the end of April this year, Ebola was once again quietly killing people. This time 3,000 miles away in the DRC, the country then named Zaire, where Ebola was first discovered 50 years ago. This time, it was the lesser-known Bundibugyo strain, with no approved vaccine or treatment. So did healthcare workers have the basics Joyce had just been talking about? Gloves and protective equipment?
14: No, they didn't.
19: That's Dr. Natalie Roberts from the medical charity Médecins Sans Frontières, one of the first organisations to respond.
14: For people who haven't been to the DRC, and particularly this part of the DRC, it's an area that's suffered from decades of conflict. People are living in essentially poverty. In Ituri, which is where the outbreak started, those healthcare facilities, they're extremely basic. Most places don't have gloves. Most places don't have running water.
23: Even now, in the middle of this outbreak.
14: Right? Yeah, even now.
19: At the time of recording, more than 160 healthcare workers have been infected in the DRC. 43 have died. Every loss puts even more strain on an already fragile health system. Here's Director General of the World Health Organization, Dr. Tedros Adhanom Ghebreyesus, speaking at press conferences this summer.
15: The outbreak in DRC is continuing to outpace the response.
17: One thing that's different about this outbreak is the unprecedented speed. It's moving really, really fast. I'm deeply, deeply concerned. Unless we're faster, we cannot catch up.
19: Just 3 months after the outbreak was declared, it had become the fastest growing Ebola epidemic on record and the second largest ever after West Africa. But fast catching up.
18: Good morning, good afternoon and good evening. At its current pace, it's on track to eclipse the West African Ebola outbreak of 2014 to 2016.
19: So why has this outbreak escalated so quickly? How has it come to this again in a country that's already had 16 Ebola outbreaks before? Here's Dr. Natalie Roberts.
14: What we're up against is decades of conflict, violence, neglect, a distrust in the state, a distrust in international organisations. You can't suddenly equip the DRC with nice, functioning, modern hospitals with isolation units. You can't suddenly install running water into every home. In the DRC today, people quite rightly sort of say, well, you don't come and help us when armed groups are attacking us, but you only turn up when there's Ebola, and you turn up with these spacesuits, and you turn up with these facilities that we're unfamiliar with.
19: Listening to Natalie, it's hard not to be struck by how familiar some of this sounds to what I saw in West Africa. But she says there have been many positive changes on the ground, which are making a difference.
14: What has changed today is, first of all, this decision to only have individual rooms. You are in a safe environment because if you turn out to not have Ebola, you're not going to get infected from somebody else because you're in an individual room. In the old days, family members absolutely could not visit inside the treatment centre. Now we allow family members to come into the area to sit next to the window so they can see at least into the room. They can hopefully talk to the person inside the room.
19: And what difference has that made?
14: A huge difference in trust. People felt these Ebola treatment centres were kind of this black box. You know, people would go in and then they would never see them again. You know, they would just be told later, oh, sorry, they died. So it's really changed that level of trust now that people understand what we're doing, that this is a medical illness and that we are providing medical care.
19: But there have been bigger structural changes too. African institutions are playing a much bigger role, with Africa Centres for Disease Control helping to lead the response in DRC. And the WHO acted much faster this time, declaring a global health emergency within days of the first cases being identified.
0: My name is Chikwe Ihekwazu. I lead the emergencies program in the World Health Organization.
2: There is so much we know about Ebola, and yet here we are. It doesn't feel like we have learned very much. We're back in the same place.
0: Every community is different, Tulip. The work you need to do to build up community acceptance, trust, confidence is always different. The circumstances are different. Even if we had a vaccine, you still need to access the community and build up that trust.
19: But Dr. Chikwe Ihekwazu says that despite this, the world is much better at dealing with outbreaks now.
0: The events of 10 years ago fundamentally changed the World Health Organization, led to the creation of a new program within the organization focused entirely on health emergencies. It led to the establishment of several new institutions in countries around the world that all lead us to being better prepared, but also in the R&D space, just the innovation around vaccines, new diagnostics.
2: And what have been the tangible benefits that you've seen since then?
0: Every single day around the world, new clusters of infectious diseases are detected, responded to, and no one ever hears about it. We investigate, we respond, we manage, and it's closed. And so in most of those, they never make the news. And I am confident that most of the time, we have the capacity to prevent, to detect, and respond. Of course, once in a while, there are circumstances that lead to a much bigger outbreak, sometimes a pandemic. We will probably never be fully prepared for whatever comes next. But in terms of where we are today, it's like night and day from where we were 10 years ago.
19: And huge strides in vaccine development are part of that. A vaccine against the Zaire Ebola virus was successfully trialled during the West Africa outbreak and has since been used to help control other outbreaks. CEPI, an international vaccine coalition, now aims to develop vaccines against new threats within just 100 days, and several are currently in development for Bundibugyo Ebola too. But one area the world is consistently bad at is coming together to make sure that outbreaks are stopped where they start before they spread further afield.
15: We urgently need the support of the international community.
19: Here, speaking back in July 2026, is Director General of the World Health Organization, Dr. Tedros again. He was urging countries to commit cash to end the DRC outbreak.
15: We still face a shortfall of more than $400 million. We urge donors to fill this gap and to help us to control this outbreak as quickly as possible. This is not charity. It's an investment in national security.
19: But with the recent cuts to overseas aid and global health budgets, both Dr. Natalie Roberts from Medicine Sans Frontières and Dr. Chikwe Ihekwazu from WHO say global health security threats like Ebola will continue to loom large.
14: I think the world is going maybe backwards in preparedness with the global aid cuts. We're going to see more and more places that have a dysfunctional public health infrastructure because investment in development of the infrastructure of the state services is being cut. So rather than the work being put in place to create a functional health system, instead we're waiting almost in crisis response mode. Money will go in once the outbreak starts, and by then it's too late.
0: The work we do in between outbreaks is very important, right? You can have all the perfect tools to respond to an outbreak when it happens. If you're not building trust between a community and the health workforce, it's a fallacy to assume that when there's an outbreak of a pathogen like Ebola that we are interested in because of its potential to spread globally, that suddenly we will have the collaboration of the community. It won't happen.
2: If a new COVID-like virus emerged today, how well do you think the world would be right now to handle it?
0: I think we would be a lot better at finding it. We will be a lot quicker at developing countermeasures like vaccines, diagnostics, therapeutics. Where I'm most worried about is where we need to make collective decisions. How do we collectively agree that if you have a scarce vaccine, for instance, that the best use of that vaccine is not to build a wall around myself, but to deploy that vaccine to where it is needed, so you stop the spread at the point where it is needed the most. So yeah, it's a double-sided answer. Excited about the progress in the science, deeply, deeply worried about the politics in the world and whether it will truly allow us to come together to find solutions.
9: After here, I'm going to do my studies. I have classes tomorrow. I have to read. I have to do some revisions.
19: Back with 2014 Ebola survivor Daniel Touré, who we heard from in Freetown at the start, I caught up with him between classes in neighbouring Guinea, where he's training to become a doctor.
9: Of course, for me personally, the memories are always fresh. It's still difficult losing an entire family, my mother, my brothers, my sisters, my uncle, my aunt. So it left a huge, huge gap. I just have to find a way to cope, to find opportunities so that I can achieve my dream of becoming a doctor, so that I can go back and save lives.
19: And in the end, it's people like Daniel, well-trained, properly supported, and working in stronger local health systems, who give us, the rest of the world, the best chance of stopping the next deadly outbreak where it starts.
9: Yes, Tulip, I've been hopeful, as always. That was the reason why I'm here today. I'm here not only for myself, but for my country, for my people, for my family, to help to improve the health system, make it one to become one of the best health systems.
19: This documentary was produced by me, Tulip Mazumdar, and Karis Wall. It was a Bespoken Media production.
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5: Following Nepal's devastating floods, there have been stark warnings about the impact of climate change on the Himalayas. 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I'm Antonia Bolingbroke-Kent. Join me to hear the story of a 1,000-year-old Himalayan village that now faces an existential threat from melting glaciers.
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21: 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As Turkey's vast dam projects reduce downstream flows, Iraq is being forced into negotiations that go far beyond water, turning it into a geopolitical bargaining chip.
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24: This week on The Media Show, one of the biggest scandals to have hit British sport. Manchester City has been found guilty by the Premier League of arranging what they describe as sham contracts, as well as concealing the true state of the club's finances.
22: We'll look at the reporting and years of investigations that helped bring the story to light, as well as the role of a hacker who leaked a huge cache of confidential documents in 2018.
24: And as Celebrity Traitors returns to the BBC, how are the casts of television's biggest entertainment shows put together?
22: We'll hear from a leading talent booker about landing big names, building chemistry, and keeping cast lists secret until the moment they're revealed.
24: It's all coming up on The Media Show on the BBC World Service.
25: BBC News with Moira Alderson. The governor of the US state of Tennessee has ordered a temporary halt to executions after a female convict survived two lethal injection attempts. Governor Bill Lee said he'd also ordered a full investigation into what happened. Shaima Khalil reports.
27: Krista Pike's lawyers say she lost consciousness but was still alive and snoring loudly after two doses of pentobarbital were administered. The 50-year-old was taken by ambulance to hospital. One of her lawyers told the BBC she was receiving life-saving treatment. Prison officials say they followed every step of the state's protocol. Pike's lawyers had filed an emergency motion to stop the procedure and secure medical care, accusing the state of failing to carry out a lawful execution. She was sentenced to death in 1996 for murdering 19-year-old Colleen Slemmer the previous year when Pike was 18.
25: Israel's Prime Minister Benjamin Netanyahu has said it's too early to say who was behind the foiled attempt by a co-pilot to crash an Emirati flight from Dubai to Tel Aviv. He said the Indian captain of the flight, along with Israelis on board, had managed to prevent a 9/11 disaster. Speaking to the BBC, the Israeli President Isaac Herzog gave more details of the incident.
1: The door of the cockpit was open.

0: resilient people who work together.
1: Pakistan has launched fresh airstrikes on targets in two Afghan provinces, killing several people. Islamabad says at least 22 militants were killed in its attacks on Kunar in the east and Helmand in the south. The Afghan Taliban government said 9 civilians died. Caroline Davis reports from Islamabad.
2: Posting graphic pictures of what he said were children killed in the airstrike on social media platform X, the Afghan Taliban government spokesman called the attack a crime. He claimed that 3 homes were destroyed in Kunar and Helmand provinces by Pakistan's strikes and that women and children were among the dead. Pakistan had very different claims, saying that the attack targeted terrorist camps where large quantities of weapons and ammunition were stored, saying that maximum precautions were taken to ensure no collateral damage occurred.
1: The governor of the Bank of England has warned of the danger of an artificial intelligence shock to financial markets. Andrew Bailey told the BBC that the risks included cyber attacks, deepfake scams, and the threat posed by out-of-control AI agents to trading and bank deposits. You're listening to World News from the BBC. State media in Syria say at least 7 people were killed when gunmen opened fire on a bus in the central province of Homs. Hugo Bishega has the details.
3: Reports say the bus was transporting employees from a company when it was ambushed in the province of Homs last night. According to state media, 4 of the dead had gunshot wounds to the head and chest. The Syrian Observatory for Human Rights said the dead were from the Alawite community, which has been targeted since the fall of the Assad regime 2 years ago. The violence underscores the challenges facing President Ahmed al-Shara as he works to consolidate his power. Hours earlier, state media reported an explosion at a gas pipeline near Damascus 2 days after a blast hit another pipeline in the east, which the government blamed on sabotage.
1: Police in Bolivia have arrested the chief prosecutor, Roger Mariaca, just days after the United States accused him of taking bribes from drug traffickers. He was detained at the airport in the eastern city of Santa Cruz. Police also raided the prosecutor general's office in the constitutional capital, Sucre. Mr. Mariaca has denied wrongdoing. Brazil's Supreme Electoral Court has upheld a ban on social media posts that repeat the false claim that the right-wing presidential candidate, Flavio Bolsonaro, wants to remove the national patron saint. Mr. Bolsonaro claims the rumour that he wants to end the status of Our Lady of Aparecida, a black representation of the Virgin Mary, is being spread by supporters of his left-wing rival, President Lula da Silva, who's Catholic. The K-pop singer Song Min-ho has been handed a suspended 1-year prison sentence after he was convicted by a South Korean court of violating the country's military service law. He was found to have recorded more than 100 unauthorised absences at a community centre in Seoul, where he'd worked as a social worker. That's the latest world news from the BBC.
4: Welcome to The Media Show from the BBC World Service. This is Roz Atkins and Katie Razzle, and we'll be taking you inside the world of news and entertainment.
5: This week on The Media Show, the journalists whose reporting helped expose the Manchester City finance story.
4: And how a hacker leaked documents which led to one of football's most significant investigations.
5: Strictly Come Dancing and Celebrity Traitors return to our screens this week. We look at the art of casting hit entertainment shows. This week, we look at the role of the media in investigating what's been described as one of the biggest scandals in British sport. After an inquiry by the Premier League, Manchester City has been found guilty of arranging sham contracts with a number of commercial partners as part of a scheme to disguise funding of more than £830 million. Doing so allowed Manchester City to spend much more on players, giving it a significant advantage.
4: While journalists in the UK and across Europe spent over a decade investigating this story, but it only gained widespread coverage after the release of a huge cache of leaked documents. The man behind the hacking was Rui Pinto of Football Leaks. And we began our discussion with BBC News sports correspondent Laura Scott, who's been working on finding more about him.
6: He's a Portuguese guy. He's got spiky hair. He looks pretty young. He doesn't look like you might think a computer hacker might look. That's actually what a lot of people have said to us, that they couldn't really believe it when they met him for the first time, that he was the man behind

0: Football Leaks. He went by the name of the pseudonym John when he first launched Football Leaks back in 2015. And what he said his aim was to shine a light on the darker side of football. And he was the hacker and then the distributor. So he made his way into Manchester City's emails and those of many others in the world of football, other clubs, agents, players. But he would say, whilst he did the hacking, that he is a whistleblower because he was trying to expose wrongdoing. And interestingly, someone asked me if he was a football fan. He's a fan of FC Porto, a club in Portugal, but he actually leaked information on his own club. And I think he would say that that demonstrates that his motives are to expose corruption and wrongdoing.
1: And even if those were his motivations, some of the things that he's done are illegal.
0: Absolutely. He's a convicted criminal. He's been found guilty of hacking and extortion. He has been sentenced to 4 years in prison. Previously, that sentence was actually suspended. But he has made some very powerful enemies through his work. He's been through several court cases. There was one, actually, I was sat across a courtroom from him in Portugal back in January 2025, which was a quite surreal experience to be 10 feet or so from Rui Pinto himself. He's in witness protection. That case ended earlier this summer. It was dismissed by the judge on the basis that he'd been tried and convicted on the same evidence. But I spoke to Benfica, another football club, their lawyer outside the court, and he said he's a hacker, period. He said there is absolutely no other way to look at this man. He is a thief. He has stolen information.
1: What do we know about how he came to be in touch with Der Spiegel as opposed to any number of other media outlets?
0: Well, funnily enough, I met a guy called Antonio Varela, who's a former journalist in Portugal. He worked for a Portuguese publication called The Record. And he was the very first journalist who was ever contacted by Football Leaks, which just came on a random day and suddenly this email appeared in his inbox and he couldn't quite believe what he was seeing. And he said that he was, you know, faced with this ethical dilemma of whether to use it. And eventually his editor agreed that they could. But I think then John, as he was known at the time, Rui Pinto, then went to Der Spiegel. He met with this journalist. He gained his trust. I think so much of this was based on who he could trust to handle this information in what he perceived to be the right way. And then he worked a lot with Der Spiegel, but he also worked with the European Investigative Collaborations Consortium, so a large group of publications. And he handed over sort of terabytes upon terabytes of information.
2: That's Laura Scott from BBC Sport. Now, regarding the leaked emails and their reporting by Der Spiegel, Manchester City said at the time that the leaked emails were obtained illegally and they were an attempt to damage the club's reputation.
3: So, we've heard about Rui Pinto, the man who leaked the Manchester City documents. Next, we're going to talk to one of the journalists who worked with him. Christoph Winterbach is a journalist at Der Spiegel, which published a number of investigations based on the leaked information. Welcome to the programme, Christoph, and just tell us first how you became involved in receiving that information from Rui Pinto and what you thought.
4: Yes, I joined the project because I was a football fan. I really wanted to do investigative work. I wasn't afraid of working with big data. We at Der Spiegel, we had a whole new IT infrastructure being set up for doing this work. It was supposed to be isolated from the rest of our IT infrastructure. We got a software that is being used by investigators and auditors who deal with this type of data. And we had an own room where only we could access the system and use the computers with a couple of passwords. So it was a very secretive and highly secured project in the very beginning. And we did the whole project together with our colleagues at the European Investigative Collaborations, so media organizations from all over Europe.
3: So a big team effort. Were there, as you were going through this deluge of material, what were your concerns? Did you have concerns around the fact that it was leaked information, you know, presumably some ethical, editorial, and indeed legal concerns and challenges in terms of coming up with stories?
4: Before we even started working on this project, these were the questions that were being discussed, of course, at Der Spiegel and with our media partners all over Europe. But in German media law, the case is quite clear. Like, the material that you report about must be authentic. Obviously, you've got to be sure that it's not fabricated in any way. And when you publish a story, it needs to be in public interest. And the more difficult or serious of a breach, maybe data breach, the material stems from, the more important and the more focal to public interest the story needs to be in the end. So we were always in touch with our editors. We have a very diligent legal team who looked over the case, and we decided this is a monumental case. We've never had an insight into the football world like this before, and we decided to go ahead and publish those stories.
3: Christoph Winterbach, thank you so much. Christoph Winterbach from Der Spiegel.
2: So we've heard about the leaks and the stories that followed. Now to a journalist who's worked on the issue of Manchester City's finances, perhaps as long as anyone. Sports journalist Nick Harris was at the Mail on Sunday for a number of years and now writes the Sporting Intelligence newsletter on Substack.
5: The first time I wrote about it was on my website, Sporting Intelligence, in late 2011. UEFA had recently introduced rules that limited spending and losses by football clubs, and I realised that Manchester City were 100% going to fail those rules at the first hurdle. So I wrote about it, and I used phrases like, in order to get past this, they would need to use things like creative accountancy or accounting gymnastics. So that was November 2011. They inevitably did fail, were punished in 2014. But yeah, 2011 is the first time I started saying there's something quite wrong here.
1: But we have to go quite a few years forward to the Der Spiegel story when the world's attention on this issue went up several gears.
5: Yes. I mean, again, after the 2014 fine, I wrote in 2016 more details about exactly the shenanigans that had happened to get City into trouble in 2014. But then Der Spiegel sort of lobbed more than a few hand grenades into the picture by publishing the emails and the massive cache of documents that they'd obtained from Rui Pinto, the Portuguese hacker.
3: And Nick, presumably that cache of emails, those leaks, really helped your reporting. How did you go about, once you saw them, what happened?
5: I already had written about a number of the issues that the leaks covered over the years between 2014 and 16, using normal journalistic sources inside, including inside the club, sponsors, tip-offs from investigators and other people. So I'd already been writing about some of it. The leaks helped reporting in as much as it was quickly established that these emails and paperwork were authentic. So it allowed me and lots of others to suddenly tell the wider world that this seems like an extraordinary and wide-ranging fraud that's been going on for ages. So the leaks really helped. And without the leaks, to be absolutely clear, without Der Spiegel publishing all that, we wouldn't be where we are today.
1: Nick, as you continued to push the story, what were your interactions with Manchester City like, and more broadly, with other clubs and the Premier League?
5: Well, basically, from 2014 onwards, the relationship was fractured. And by 2016, even before Der Spiegel, it was pretty much dead, to the point they would not answer my questions. They wouldn't even respond to me. And much more recently, in recent years, since the Premier League charges, I've sent questions on relatively mundane and simple stories just to run it past City before publication, as any journalist would. And they didn't reply, but I would get threatened by legal letters from lawyers acting on behalf of City, which is frankly ridiculous.
1: So, Nick, you've been working on this story for well over a decade, closer to 15 years.
5: And
1: 15 years. Tell us about the moment on Friday afternoon when you saw the story breaking that Manchester City had been found guilty on almost every count.
5: I thought, this is utterly extraordinary and is coming close to vindicating my notion that this is the biggest scandal in British sporting history.
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3: Thank you for joining us on the BBC World Service.
2: So, reporting by journalists like Nick Harris, the leaks by Rui Pinto, which were then published in stories by Der Spiegel, all of this kept the issue in the public domain. And as we plot this story through the media's reporting of it, we need to hear from one more person. In fact, Nick just mentioned him. Rob Harris is sports correspondent at Sky News, formerly of the Associated Press news agency. And one way Manchester City is accused of dodging financial regulations is by paying managers Roberto Mancini and then Pep Guardiola via more than one contract. I should say, the club denies doing this. Back in 2019, Manchester City had just won the FA Cup, and in the press conference afterwards, Pep Guardiola was asked a question by Rob Harris.
6: Roberto Mancini was discovered to have had separate payments from Abu Dhabi while
7: he was manager. We're not
6: have you
7: go
6: ever had separate payments from Abu Dhabi while City manager?
8: Do you know the question as you ask him to me? Do you know the question asking me if I receive money for another situation right now today? Honestly, do you think I deserve to make this kind of question and happen, Roberto? I don't know. Did they want the travel about the I've received money for another situations?
3: Well, there we go. Rob Harris, who was at the other end of that conversation, joins us now. Rob, welcome to the media show. Just tell us first, listening to that, is it, I hate the word triggering, but I'm going to say it. What are your memories of that moment?
9: Well, Manchester City had just won the FA Cup, yet another trophy, and it had been bubbling all week because action was being pursued by European football's governing body, UEFA, about the fallout from football leagues. And we'd always wanted to know a bit more, have a chance to ask questions. And it's very difficult often with football managers. When is your moment to do so? And it was such a moment of success. And if you are enjoying such silverware success, then it is going to have the case against the backdrop of it, how it was all funded. And I chose the moment to ask. It's never been established that Guardiola was receiving any sort of money from a separate contract. But since the Roberto Mancini issue was so prominent, I did ask him then, and he reacted badly. There's never been a denial. City have never asked me never to ask such a thing again. They've never come back to me for comment on that. I was a few years later able to ask Mancini about it. He sort of dismissed the question as well. But it in part comes down to, particularly in the sports setting, when can sports journalists ask about bigger, wider issues? Well, actually, quite a few of your colleagues might be purely focused on the pitch matters.
3: Yes, because I did wonder, going through your mind as a journalist, were you thinking, what was going through your mind ahead of asking that? Presumably, however steely you are, it's quite nerve-wracking to interrupt a sort of, hey, aren't we excited about winning, with a question like that. And did you worry that even asking the question was going to impact your access to, you know, the club in future times?
9: Well, that's one of the challenges, and some reporters are dedicated to covering one club in particular. So if they don't get that access, then it could sort of stymie their entire work life in terms of who you can speak to, what information you need to get. But it's about choosing your moment. So the previous year at Wembley, when Manchester City had won the League Cup, Pep Guardiola had worn a Catalan ribbon against the action being taken by authorities there against the protesters. And I'd actually asked him then at the time, basically, how he reconciles that with issues around rights with the Abu Dhabi ownership, because I thought it's something being talked about, particularly online. So we should put the question to him rather than leaving it unsaid. But it is quite a lonely place, maybe at times, in those press conferences and sports ones where you bring up an issue like that. And it does lead to a lot of abuse on social media when you do. You know, Manchester City fans believe you've got some agenda against the club rather than pursuing something that, as we've seen with all the evidence we've been discussing from football leaks, it raises lots of legitimate questions. And crucially, it happens so often in a football setting, you don't have the chance to ask the executives.
3: And let's just have a listen, because you have been moving the story on. You approached Manchester City chief executive Ferran Soriano yesterday. Let's just have a listen to that.
10: The Premier League confirms you cheated for nearly a decade. Do you apologise to football fans?
11: I have nothing to say, thank you.
10: Are you sure you can win on appeal? Is all this success, as the Premier League says, sham contracts? Is this a sham club? Are you destroying football?
11: Thank you. Thank you.
10: Do you not have a message for football?
11: Thank you.
10: You know, when you've cheated for so long, do you not have an obligation?
11: I said thank you.
2: Rob, I wonder, listening to that, is doorstepping a common part of being a sports journalist?
9: It's not done very regularly at all. There's often very sort of tight guidelines and boundaries, particularly with players in particular. But there are certain moments, and that was one when we did just receive the verdict. I was at the meeting of the European Football Clubs Organization in Copenhagen, and the verdict landed while all the club executives were there. He was in the room, and there's something of such consequence that you had to take the moment to ask the questions. I tried to ask him the previous day, more generally, he didn't want to speak, but tried again, and obviously he didn't want to answer. But they did put out in some form, an apparent internal video. So he's been addressing it in that sense, also a club statement, but no City executive has ever taken questions from the media on this. Well, and yes, they've got the process to pursue, so you can understand their focus might be on that.
2: Celebrity Traitors is back on the BBC, and another group of famous faces is stepping into the spotlight. And success for shows like this and for programmes like Strictly Come Dancing often depend on getting the right mix of personalities long before the filming begins.
3: We were joined by celebrity talent executive Steph Alexander, who previously cast I'm a Celebrity, Get Me Out of Here and booked talent for Strictly Come Dancing for 7 years.
7: When you start the process, I mean, people think that the shows are cast like over a couple of weeks. I mean, we start the process in January for casting something as huge as Strictly.
12: And so 9 months, basically.
7: Yeah, exactly. I mean, so you have got the world's your oyster. I mean, there's so many amazing celebrities out there, and you have this incredible wish list from the Beckhams down to, you know, you name it, most comedians we probably asked if they're not on tour.
12: How many times have you approached the Beckhams, Steph? Come on.
7: Oh, every year I approach the Beckhams in the hopes that one of the family. And also Victoria teases us with all her dancing. You think, come on, Victoria, get on the dance floor.
2: Well, if she's listening, she might get in touch.
7: Well, exactly, but can she contact just me? Because I'm not actually working on it. You have this amazing wish list. And sometimes you've asked people, like Bill Bailey, I must have asked about 3-4 times, please, Bill. And eventually, you know, there was a gap in his very busy touring diary. And he thought, well, why not? And, and he had a secret musicality that no one knew about. So everyone had written him off to be out in week two. And actually, he went on to win the show. And it was a great winner for Strictly because he was over 50 and he was just a surprise for everybody. He wasn't the person you expected. And that's the beauty of the casting process, is people think that we just choose 15 people that we deem as famous. But actually, we've met them, we've spoken to them. We know whether it's a passion project, whether they were an actor that wanted to be a dancer, but then they fell into the acting world. And so we've got these stories, these journeys, and our job is to take you on that journey during the show.
12: And the thing that's wonderful about these shows is that we do, over time, get to know these people, these famous faces who we thought we knew, and we get to see them in a different way. But when it comes to the casting, I mean, is there in any way a set of agreements? I mean, are you thinking, well, we've got to have a soap star, we've got to have a pop star, we've got to have a sports star, then we've got to have people who are from different parts of the country or the world? How does that work?
7: Yeah, I mean, when you have to think, it's appointment viewing, you know, it's the countdown to Christmas. So we want to attract as many people in the family unit, whatever your family makeup is, whether you're a bunch of friends, you know, 5 generations of family, but you're coming together on a Saturday night. We want to make sure that everyone's got someone there to cheer on. So, and that's where, so in 2018, we brought in Joe Sugg for the first time so that we could attract the younger audience, so that the social media platforms were covered. And it was a huge debate on, then it was known as Twitter, whether, who is this Joe Sugg? And all the younger kids were going, he's got 20 million following. And all the older people were like, I don't get it. But he got to the final. So we do want to represent a regionality, disability, diversity, LGBTQ+ community. And so it's a big thought process. And also, you know, there's soap stars, pop stars, comedians, news readers, Angela Rippon, one of the best bookings ever.
12: Absolutely. Agree with that.
2: No one's going to dispute that. Steph, I wonder, on shows which are particularly social, like Traitors, I'm a Celebrity, Big Brother, where we see the celebrities interacting, do you often pick one or two or three big characters around which you think the group will revolve, or do you not go into that level of social planning?
7: I think when you're booking a group of people to be in sort of that contained environment, the personality is so important. I mean, especially with a game like Traitors, you have to, I mean, Ros Phillips, who books Traitors, does an exceptional job of getting all those amazing characters together. And also, they are people who have got secret desire also to want to play the game. They think they probably know how to outsmart the other person. So the personality factor and the lineup coming out is just unbelievable. I mean, it's such a great mix of people. So I think, and also I'd like to say that Alan Carr was on my absolute wish list for Strictly.
2: Oh, no.
7: And she got him. So, you know,
2: there you go.
7: Absolutely.
12: Sorry to interrupt, but just to ask you, Do you know if you land a big booking, you know that other people will want to, because you can call. I want to know how celebrities think. Do you call them and say, we've already got, well, not Victoria Beckham, but someone like her, so therefore we'll be able to get someone else?
7: No, they don't know who else is in it unless they never do. So they don't find out. But what you can't twist someone's arm to do Strictly. You either have got a secret desire to learn to dance, or your wife or your husband's giving you a nudge to get on the dance floor and get fit. You can't really, it's Strictly is something that you have to have the want to do. And we do like, sometimes if someone's unsure, we'll do a little dance session to give them a little taste of that.
12: Okay.
7: Usually when a professional dancer gets hold of that celebrity, their sign's still delivered. They're sold.
12: Come on. I'm looking forward to a professional dancer getting hold of Ros Atkins. I want to see him on the Strictly.
1: Not happening.
12: He says it's not happening. Anyway, no, sadly, what's not happening is, well, it is the end of this programme, so it's all happening. Steph, thank you so much. Steph Alexander, we could have spoken to you for much longer.
2: Well, that's it for this week's programme. As ever, thank you very much indeed for your company. Bye-bye.
12: Bye. And if you'd like to hear a longer version of today's show, search BBC The Media Show, wherever you get your BBC podcasts.
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17: Coming up on the documentary on the BBC World Service, the Tigris and Euphrates helped build civilization, but now the rivers are running dry. As Turkey's vast dam projects reduce downstream flows, Iraq is being forced into negotiations that go far beyond water, touching on security, trade and energy. Join us after the news to hear how water became a geopolitical bargaining chip.
18: BBC News with Moira Alderson. The governor of the US state of Tennessee has ordered a temporary halt to executions after a female convict survived two lethal injection attempts. Krista Pike was facing execution for a murder she committed in 1995. Israel's prime minister has said it's too early to say who was behind the foiled attempt by a co-pilot to crash a flight from Dubai to Tel Aviv. Benjamin Netanyahu said that the Indian captain of the Fly Dubai plane, along with Israelis on board, had managed to prevent a 9/11 disaster. Pakistan has launched fresh airstrikes on targets in two Afghan provinces, killing several people. Islamabad says at least 22 militants were killed and weapons destroyed in its attacks. State media in Syria say at least 7 people were killed when gunmen opened fire on a bus in the central province of Homs. The governor of the Bank of England has warned of the danger of an artificial intelligence shock to financial markets. Andrew Bailey said the most immediate risk was concern that tech stock prices could fall sharply. Police in Bolivia have arrested the chief prosecutor, Roger Mariaca, just days after the United States accused him of taking bribes from drug traffickers. Mr. Mariaca has denied wrongdoing. South Korea has protested to the United States after President Trump said Seoul would be investing in a liquefied gas pipeline in Alaska, among other energy projects in the US. The industry minister said the announcement went far beyond what was agreed. And the K-pop singer Song Min-ho has been handed a suspended one-year prison sentence after he was convicted by a South Korean court of violating the country's military service law. He was found to have recorded more than 100 unauthorized absences at a community centre in Seoul, where he'd worked as a social worker. BBC News.
17: In the Taurus Mountains of southeastern Turkey, two rivers begin their journey through Iraq and Syria. For centuries, the Tigris and Euphrates carried goods, armies, and ideas, shaping some of history's great empires. But today, the rivers are running dry.
19: The Madan, who have been herding water buffalo for thousands of years, must now buy water to ensure the survival of their animals.
20: When people see the parts of the rivers and the tributaries and parts of the farmland and the marshes, it hits quite hard for a lot of Iraqis.
17: A toxic mix of climate change, outdated irrigation methods, and regional power dynamics is pushing these rivers to the brink.
20: One of the main challenges that Iraq has is that it's a downstream. It's a geographical challenge that they can't escape. Turkey is seen as the most significant actor when it comes to water flow into Iraq.
21: Despite all this criticism, Turkey has continued to build more dams, and it has also rejected any legal framework that would impose a fixed downstream quota.
17: The worsening crisis has pushed Iraq into negotiations with Turkey that stretch beyond rivers to security cooperation, trade routes, and energy. This is the story of how water became a geopolitical bargaining chip, casting a shadow over the future of a region already scarred by rivalry and conflict. Welcome to the documentary from the BBC World Service. I'm Krassi Ivanova-Twig, and this is the Global Jigsaw from BBC Monitoring, where we look at the world through the lens of its media, exploring the narratives, the propaganda, and the disinformation.
22: Радіо Тегран. Ми не вторгались на територію України.
23: Western countries are not the international community. That era has finished.
24: 조종 두 당 두 나라 최고 영도자 동지들께서는
17: These two mighty rivers originate in Turkey. Then one winds through Syria before entering Iraq. BBC Monitoring's Iraq expert Mohammed Al-Jumaili traces them on the map.
20: The Euphrates comes from Syria, and the Tigris comes directly from Turkey. And they flow right together until they reach closer to southern Iraq, where they join together, and that's where it forms the Shatt al-Arab, where the two rivers meet and go right into the sea.
17: This story is as much about the rivers as it is about the land they shaped.
20: Mesopotamia means the land between the rivers. They've shaped some of the earliest cities, irrigation systems, writing, agriculture, and state structures in human history. And practically, the rivers are the main backbone of Iraq's water system. They supply drinking water, irrigation, fisheries, livestock, and even some hydropower in the country.
17: These storied rivers have been witness to some of the most crucial and heart-wrenching episodes in Iraq's history.
20: The Tigris and the Euphrates plays a hugely important and very symbolic role in Iraq's mythology and its wider history. Ashura, which is a very significant day for Shia Muslims because it's the day of the martyrdom of the grandson of the Prophet. And part of that story, the Furat, the Euphrates River, plays a major role. Imam Hussein, who's the grandson of the Prophet, his companions were denied water from the Euphrates on that day and for the 3 days preceding that. So that when they were massacred thirsty, denied water.
17: While the rivers are central to Iraq's story, they're just as important for Turkey. Dilay Yalcin, who is part of our Istanbul team, explains their significance there.
21: So the Euphrates River is called Furat River in Turkey, and it is one of the most important water resources for all the ethnicities living in the area for thousands of years. You have a lot of people named after the Euphrates River in Turkey. It is always talked about in literature, especially in Kurdish literature, as this, you know, source of life.
17: The Mesopotamian marshes formed by these rivers in Iraq have been described as the historic location of the biblical Garden of Eden.
20: The marshes are a very large area. It's considered one of the world's largest inland delta systems. It's a unique ecosystem. And there are three parts of the marshes. The biggest one is the Hawiza marshes, and it became a very important refuge for birds and other wild species, as well as herders and other marsh Arabs. The story of the marshes is intertwined with some of Iraq's darkest chapters in history. Under Saddam, large parts of the marshes were drained in the 80s and 90s to punish and control the marsh Arabs, coupled with brutal repression of the marsh Arab population and Iraq's southern population in general.
17: After Saddam, the marshes became habitable again, and many of the marsh Arabs returned. But today, they face an existential threat.
20: It's a really major crisis for Iraq. It's very, very visible, especially end of last year. There were large parts completely dried up. By the end of 2025, Iraq's water reserves had fallen to roughly 4 billion cubic meters. Bear in mind, Iraq's full capacity is about 100 billion cubic meters, so that's not even 5% of its capacity. Agriculture is the biggest user of Iraq's water. It has been badly affected. Iraq has had to introduce restrictions on water-intensive crops, and that has had a massive economic impact because they've had to rely a lot on imports. Nearly 200,000 people have been displaced due to climate-related factors, and water being the chief among them. The marshes is one of the most drastic areas, which you can see the difference. Buffalo herders lost their livelihood. A lot of fisheries have dried up. All of this is compounded by the degradation of other agricultural sectors in Iraq because of the droughts and the deterioration of water supply.
17: The consequences extend well beyond the environment, contributing to growing social tensions. The population of Baghdad alone has grown by nearly 2 million in the last 10 years.
20: A lot of people are moving to urban areas. You have cases where people are blaming rural communities for coming in and putting more pressure on the scarce job supplies. If more and more people become displaced, we could possibly see tensions exploding. You do see a lot more protests because of the lack of water, lack of electricity as well. These are quite common since 2020 when the temperatures have become so unbearable in the country.
17: When water levels drop dramatically, water quality deteriorates, creating the perfect conditions for harmful bacteria to flourish. And that's exactly what triggered a major crisis in the city of Basra.
20: The water crisis in Basra became very visible in 2018. Polluted water infiltrated Basra's water system, and there was significant cases of mass illnesses, and the whole situation became a public health and service crisis. That led to large protests in the city.
0: 4 weeks now, Basra has been experiencing a wave of anti-government protests.
17: For people in Iraq, the drought is not just about dwindling water supplies. It represents the loss of a fundamental part of their heritage and way of life.
20: When people see those pictures of the drought in parts of the rivers and tributaries and parts of the farmland and the marshes, it hits quite hard because Iraq is traditionally known to be quite fertile.
17: But water scarcity is not confined to Iraq. Its northern neighbor, Turkey, faces its own challenges.
4: Muğla, Denizli, Ankara, Burdur, Eskişehir ve Adana bulunuyor.
21: Turkey itself is facing a lot of water stress. We've seen planned water cuts in Ankara, in the capital, last year especially. Turkey has seen massive drought problems. 80% of the country's agriculture has been put under risk. Almost the whole country is at risk of desertification, according to the UN. There are a bunch of reasons, but most importantly, of course, climate change and how much we use water from our underground resources. And that is something that experts are criticizing.
17: The picture in Iraq is more complicated.
20: Iraq has a lot of issues with, firstly, its water infrastructure. It's very out of date and is badly adapted to climate extremes. It struggles with flash floods and it struggles to really effectively store this water when there is rainy periods. It's built for a climate that doesn't actually exist anymore. Iraq faces much hotter summers, a lot more evaporation, sudden storms, very long droughts, as well as even more upstream flow manipulation. Also, irrigation is extremely inefficient. A lot of Iraq's agriculture still depends on flood irrigation and very leaky canals And it's estimated that these processes waste 60 to 70% of the water used. It's meant that, especially the last few years, which has seen really extreme hot weather, Iraq's water supply has diminished almost exponentially.
17: When you say extreme temperatures, what do you mean?
20: In cities like Baghdad and in the south, temperatures reach in the 50s quite regularly. So it's not even a one-off. It's like now long periods where it's late 40s, 50s degrees Celsius, which is almost unlivable.
17: And when you look at the media, is it all blamed on climate change and poor infrastructure?
20: A lot of the blame is focused on external factors. There's this very common perception in Iraq that mostly Turkey, but also Syria and Iran are essentially stealing Iraq's water.
5: أقول للدول المجاورة العزيزة اللي نرتبط معهم ارتباطات عقائدية.
20: The stuff about poor infrastructure and poor management doesn't get that much attention. Some climate and environmental activists in Iraq criticize the government's shortcomings, but a lot of the focus tends to be on how Iraq is managing its relations with Turkey with regards to water supply.
17: Baghdad has recently announced a few rainwater harvesting dam projects, as well as a seawater desalination plant for Basra. And officials say they've cut agricultural water use significantly by planting wheat varieties that tolerate drought. Water aside, Iraq and Turkey have plenty of other issues that come into play.
21: The two countries have very close diplomatic ties. They have a $17 billion trade volume and have recently signed a deal on what is called the development project. It's a rail and highway project stretching from Iraq's southern port of Fah to the Turkish border, which aims to turn Iraq into a major transit route between the Gulf and Europe.
17: When we discuss relations between Turkey and Iraq, it's impossible to overlook the Kurdish angle that adds another layer of complexity.
21: Turkey has for over 40 years been fighting against the Kurdish militants in Turkey, Iraq, Iran, and Syria. And these militants are largely headquartered in northern Iraq. The central Iraqi government has largely tolerated Turkey's military operations against this group. A very recent deal between Iraq and Turkey has established a joint security and training coordination center as part of Ankara's fight against these Kurdish militant groups.
17: You are listening to the Global Jigsaw from BBC Monitoring. When a shared resource is in short supply and both countries desperately need it, even the strongest diplomatic ties can become part of an increasingly complex geopolitical equation.
21: In the 1970s, Turkey embarked on building a series of dams in its southeast.
6: Güneydoğu Anadolu'nun kaderini değiştirecek Güneydoğu Anadolu projesinde sona yaklaşıyordu.
21: The aim, the government said, was to economically transform the country's underdeveloped southeastern region, which is predominantly Kurdish populated. The construction started in 1990s.
5: Yıllardır beklenen bir olay nihayet neticeye gelmişti.
21: The construction of the Atatürk Dam on the Euphrates River cut water flow to Iraq and Syria for a month at a time, and this caused a huge crisis between the countries. Iraq in the 90s threatened to bomb the dam. This led Turkey to mobilize its military and threatened to cut off water flow to Syria and Iraq permanently. The Atatürk Dam and the irrigation projects have currently reduced the flow of the Euphrates by roughly a third, according to experts.
17: This creates a very serious problem for Iraq, which really is lacking water for irrigation, for crops, for animals, but also for the extraction of oil.
20: Iraqi officials and analysts say that it's not just that the dams limit the amount of water that goes into Iraq. It also changes the timing and predictability of water flows into the country, which makes it even harder for Iraq to manage the water system, effectively capture the water that flows downstream.
17: So Iraq is very unhappy about that. But tell us about these dams and how they compounded the problems between the two countries.
21: At the moment, Turkey has more than 800 dams, and most of these were built under the Erdogan government. What further compounded the problem with Iraq was the building of the Ulusu Dam. This was completed in 2019.
3: Giderek artan kuraklık tehdidiyle karşı karşıya bulunduğu şu dönemde.
21: It drained the majority of the Mosul Dam's watershed. The Mosul Dam is in Iraq. And the planned construction of two other dams in the region will reportedly further curtail the water flow to Iraq.
17: The water from shared rivers is governed by international law. Yet Turkey's dam building spree has left Iraq increasingly dependent on decisions made upstream.
21: Under international law, the waters of the Euphrates and Tigris rivers are considered shared. And Turkey has been criticized for many years for limiting the downstream flow of water to Iraq. But, you know, despite all this criticism, Turkey has continued to build more dams, and it has also rejected any legal framework that would impose a fixed downstream quota. In 2014, Iraq and Turkey signed a memorandum of understanding, and according to this deal, a fair and equitable share of the water was going to be promised. But what this actually meant was left unclear.
17: What leverage does Iraq have when it deals with Turkey?
20: Turkey and Iran can control headwaters and tributaries before they even enter Iraq. Iraq has very little physical control. Also, there's no binding basin-wide treaty or water-sharing agreement. But Turkey wants access to Iraqi markets, to construction contracts, energy routes, and it relies a lot on Iraq with regards to the PKK. Iraq also has leverage in its oil, as well as the Iraq-Turkey pipeline, which Turkey relies on a lot for its oil supply. That doesn't outweigh the leverage that Turkey has as an upstream actor, as well as the issues that Iraq has internally, politically. Iraq is obviously marred with corruption. It has fragmented institutions, and there's a lot of competition between Baghdad, the Kurdistan region, and different provinces in Iraq, as well as rival political blocs. And that all makes it very hard for Iraq to sustain one professional water diplomacy strategy.
21: The debate about water is never really only about water. It is also about security cooperation, about trade, energy, you know, regional politics. That's one of the reasons why people think that Turkey is using this topic against Iraq for its own gains.
17: Iraq is not alone in making these accusations. Kurds living in Turkey and Syria say they have reasons to feel aggrieved too.
21: The Southeastern Anatolia project in Turkey, which is called GAP in short, that was started in the 1970s, was largely seen by many Kurds that live in the southeast of Turkey as an attempt to actually further securitize and pacify the Kurdish areas.
3: Sadece dağıtım sistemleri kalmış, ancak onlar bir türlü yapılmıyor.
21: What the Kurdish critics have said was, instead of building police stations, they would be controlling the southeast through these infrastructure projects, feeling the state's presence in the region through these projects, instead of the soldiers, for example, or the police.
17: Those behind the GAP project say that it has raised the quality of life for the region. Some of its dams are among the largest and tallest in the world. So far, GAP has provided irrigation for more than 500,000 hectares of land, and it has generated energy worth more than $30 billion. But that's not how many Kurds see it.
21: According to a lot of Kurds, the dams have not really fulfilled their promises for the region. And when it comes to Syria, especially the Kurdish-led forces that controlled northern Syria, they have accused Turkey of cutting off drinking water supply as well as holding back river water. Those accusations were on the top of northern Syria's agenda for many years during the conflict, and it was home to hundreds of thousands of people. And the reason why people think that this was a political move was because the SDF is seen as an extension of the Kurdish militant group, the PKK.
17: The SDF stands for the Syrian Democratic Forces that ruled Rojava in northern Syria. But Baghdad has complained too. So how does Ankara respond?
21: Turkey argues that the dams that it built benefits Iraq, by actually allowing for a more regulated and a more predictable flow on the Tigris River.
3: Su konusunun yönetimiyle ilgili burada ciddi sorunlar var.
21: And it also says that it is not the only reason for the crisis. It points to climate change. It says Iraq already has a very poor infrastructure and that Iraq's water management isn't very good either. And it also says that the rivers originate in Turkey. And it just says, you know, we can do whatever we want with it, basically.
7: Which is contrary to international law.
21: It is, yes.
7: Is there anything from them to acknowledge that there is international law which governs these rivers?
21: You know, when Turkish media or Turkish officials are talking about this issue, they don't really talk about international law or how this is going to be applied there. Well, this has been something that Turkish media or officials have only started talking about after the deal in November 2025.
7: The deal Dilay refers to is a major recent development. It's essentially a barter arrangement involving oil, which is why it's known as the Oil for Water Deal.
8: Irak'taki su sistemlerinin kalıcı olarak ıslahının önünü açacaktır.
20: The deal created a mechanism where water infrastructure projects in Iraq would be carried out by Turkish firms financed through revenues generated from Iraqi oil sales to Turkey. These projects would include, for example, water harvesting dam and improving irrigation canals as well, which is key for Iraq in order to harvest the water and store it and manage its water supply. It's for the first time a structured mechanism between the two countries on water after years of mistrust. So this is almost like a good stepping stone for further cooperation.
7: For Turkey, it's a win-win arrangement, delivering not on one, but two goals.
21: The 2025 agreement between Iraq and Turkey was also regarded as something that was very much tilted in Turkey's favor. So what Ankara is getting in return is crude oil, first of all, which is going to help Ankara reduce its dependence on Russian oil, which is something that Donald Trump has called for. And Iraq appears to be cracking down more harshly on the Kurdish militants that are headquartered in northern Iraq. Baghdad has recently declared the PKK as a banned group.
7: And the deal has already prompted a change of tune in Iraq.
21: After the deal, Iraq for the first time commended the increase in water releases. This happened in May 2026.
7: But despite the praise from the government, plenty of skepticism remains.
20: The deal doesn't guarantee only fixed river flows from Turkey, and it's definitely not a substitute for a binding water sharing agreement. Some people have criticized the deal because it allows Turkey to deepen its influence in Iraq, especially commercially. There is definitely criticism about just how much it really benefits Iraq. There's a general perception that this is a good first step in establishing a water sharing mechanism, but there is also a lot of attention on how it doesn't address the flow of water into the two rivers. There are concerns about how this may diminish Iraqi sovereignty and Iraqi control over its own infrastructure. It will take a long time for people to really see the benefits of this, because obviously these are major infrastructure projects that take many years to be built, and the effects of that will take even longer to kind of see on the ground.
7: Then, after years of severe drought, described as the worst in nearly a century, heavy rainfall brought hope.
20: The waters in April were a real kind of reprieve for Iraq's water supply, but they're by no means a solution. It was 4 billion cubic meters. Following the rains, it rose to 20 billion, which is probably the most significant recovery that Iraq has had in many years. And because of that, the Mosul Dam recovered very strongly. You could also see how lakes in Iraq, such as the Tharthar Lake and Habaniya Lakes, as well as the southern marshes, recovered. Iraq's total storage capacity is 100 billion cubic meters. So that recovery is only still 20% of Iraq's capacity.
7: This is where our story arrives at the critical junction, where a complicated geopolitical spreadsheet meets the unknowns of the future. So what comes next?
3: Günlerce susuzluğa ve ellerinde bidonlarla su kuyruklarına mahkum eden
21: Erdoğan has repeatedly said that the wars in the future were going to be water wars, not oil wars. So they do realize that this is a very important issue for Turkey. And it just looks like they're trying to solve their own problems as fast as they can and not really consider if their neighbors are getting enough water.
17: Global temperatures are expected to rise in the coming years. For Iraq, underprepared and downriver, the water crisis is only set to deepen.
20: Without major reforms, rising temperatures, more frequent droughts, growing pressure on the two rivers is going to continue. And it means that the country is just going to increasingly face difficult choices about who gets water and who doesn't, what are the costs of that, and whether that will lead to any social unrest. So while Iraq is trying to adapt and is starting to cooperate more, there needs to be a sustained push for domestic reforms, especially, as well as pushing for more predictable water sharing agreements with upstream neighbors. Otherwise, the country is going to face a crisis which could really overwhelm the whole country.
17: This is the documentary from the BBC World Service. Our thanks to Mohamed Al-Jumaili and Dilay Yalcin for giving us the upstream and downstream views of the story of these two great rivers. This program was produced by Dilay Yalcin, Barry Sadid, Krista Shattery, and me, Krasiva Novotwig. The sound engineer was Hal Haynes. And if you want to find out more about BBC Monitoring, you can visit our website, monitoring.bbc.co.uk. Thank you for giving us your attention.

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Praise the Lord. Good morning, listeners. What a joy it is to share with you this morning's devotion as we continue exploring our theme, Come, a Call is Given. During the week, we heard of God's call for the blessings of salvation. Jesus called to service, follow me. His call to get rest. And all of these calls are bound up in our key verse, 1 Thessalonians 5:24. Faithful is he who calleth you, who also will do it. We contemplate today on a call to perseverance, pressing on to the very end. Galatians 6:9 says, and let us not be weary in well-doing, for in due season we shall reap if we faint not. God allows all things in nature to run in seasons. Mango season seems to be over. Apples and guavas are in season. There is a season for sowing, planting, and reaping. These are time-based. Before we reap, we must sow, for there can be no reaping without sowing. Sometimes, my friends, we become frustrated when we do not get what we want and we are tempted to take things into our hands. Our verse is calling us in the Christian race. Do not become weary, tired. You are in a race. The prize goes to those who reach the finish line. Therefore, persevere. Keep pressing on. Obstacles will come your way and may make you feel, what is the use of pressing on? But let not the spirit of giving up, quitting, prevail. Jesus calls you to persevere, sowing and doing what Jesus requires of us at times may seem strenuous, but lest us not become weary and quit. We must not become impatient. Wait on your due season. Keep on keeping on. That's the call. The same person who helps you to sow, be assured, he will also help you to reap. Always bear in mind that there is a due season. Some crops are ready for reaping. After 5 months, some 6 months, we wait. So don't give up. The master's well done is given at the end when you have faithfully served and it is reward time. Heed Christ's call to perseverance. He would grant the grace and peace to keep on doing well. Remember, your due season will come. Though it tarry, wait for it. Blessing. God bless. Father, I ask, give us the strength to persevere and the willingness to follow your words. In Jesus' name, amen.

Good morning, radio listeners, and welcome to Morning Devotions. And it's brought to us by the Methodist Preachers Fellowship. It is another beautiful day on our Emerald Isle of Montserrat, and we are alive. So let us give thanks. Let us pray. We surrender ourselves and our lives to you and invite you to rule in every part of our mind, body, and spirit. Father God, in our attempts to understand your purpose for us, give us an open heart, open minds. Guide us, Father, as we struggle to understand that it is not ourselves we need to deny, but those things that distract us from being true to you, our time, even ourselves. Help us, oh Father, to know that we cannot be distracted from you at any time. We ask that you send your Spirit upon us and lead us in the way we should go. Our scripture reading comes to us from the book of Genesis chapter 2, verses 15 to 17. And I'm still reading from the Good News translation. And it says, "Then the Lord God placed the man in the Garden of Eden to cultivate it and to guard it. He told him, 'You may eat the fruit of any tree in the garden except the tree that gives knowledge of what is good and what is bad. You must not eat the fruit of that tree. If you do, then you will die the same day.'" It's the word of God. You know, my brothers and sisters, as Christians, we believe that sin has a deadly power that comes from evil. But we also believe that faith has power, a life-giving power that comes from God. In our lives, we experience a struggle between these two powers. And even when we are on the side of life, even when we have faith in God, our life, we experience temptations, all of us. We feel desires and we live through events that test our faith, tries to pull us away from God and have us serve evil instead. I know that's happened to me, and I'm sure that's happened to many of you who are listening. You want to do good, but you do evil instead. I believe that most of us feel when it comes to sin that it is in the world, that we are living in the land of giants. We are tempted to give in to despair, the despair that nothing we can do will make a difference, the despair that says that there is no hope, no help left for us. But my friends, we have within us, one who is stronger than the world, one who is greater than the tempter, one who has triumphed over both evil and good. You know, as we see the story of Jesus' temptation in the wilderness and in death, as we see in the cross, again, we see 3 days later in the resurrection. Some people live too much on the negative side of things. They see the problem that exists all around us, but do not lay hold of the solution, of the good news that also exists all around us, of the salvation that is offered to us all, without condition, without qualification. They have no hope on account of the giants, forgetting perhaps the story of David and how one small stone in his hand brought an end to Goliath that threatened his nation, that caused even Saul and his mighty army to despair of ever being victorious. My brothers and sisters, we have a Savior. One who remembers who we are, one who loves us as a father loves his children, one who wants to nurture us as a mother nurtures her children. This Savior has been into the same waters that we swim every day. He's been there. He has battled the currents. He has fought the foes. He's fought that, you know, he's been through all that we've been through. Think about that. And he's shown that he's able. He's shown that we, when we swim with him, are able as well. Our Savior remembers who we are, and he loves us, and he wants the best for us. He knows that we're weak swimmers, that we do from time to time, we will struggle and sink. He knows that. He knows the waters that we're in. He knows, and that is why he has been appointed the judge of the living and the dead. Our Savior, my brothers and sisters, is our judge. He does not judge us for the sake of condemning us. He takes no delight in cutting us out in our sin. He has no joy when we hurt ourselves, when we hurt others. Rather, he reaches out to us. He calls us. He tries to guide us and to help us. And like all good parents, he forgives us and does all that he can to make sure that we start each new day fresh and bathed in love. You know, there is a poem entitled The Pit. I'm going to share just a little bit of it with you this morning. Now, you've got to imagine a great pit.
a pit perhaps of your own making, or perhaps one planned for you by others. Just imagine a pit into which you have fallen and you cannot get out of it. Now, the poet writes, a man fell into a pit and he couldn't get out. The Buddha comes along and says, your pit is only a state of mind. A Hindu said, this pit is for purging you and making you more perfect. Confucius said, if you would have listened to me, you would never have fallen into that pit. No way. A self-pitying person would say, you haven't seen anything until you've seen my pit. Tax officer said, have you paid your taxes on that pit? An inspector says, do you have a permit for that pit? A realist says, that's a pit. An idealist said, the world shouldn't have pits. An optimist would say, things could be worse. And a pessimist would say, things will get worse. But Jesus, seeing that man who fell in the pit, took him by the hand and lifted him out. He lifted him right out of that dirty, horrible pit. You know, a pit is an awful place to be, particularly a pit created by the power of sin and temptation. And there is no one who will help. There is one who has managed us to avoid the pit and also seek to help us out of the pit, and his name is Jesus. His name is Jesus, and he lives and reigns with God, the Father, with a God who is able to help, able to save, able to redeem. Not only is he able, but he is willing. Not only is he willing, but he has already acted. He has acted to save us, acted to bring the world a new day, acted to bring to each other, each one of us, new life. So I want to say to you this one, do not dwell in the pit. Do not accept the pit. Instead, reach out with your hand to the one who has stretched out his hand for you and who still reaches out for you today. My brothers and sisters, reach out to Christ. And through Christ, reach out to others around you and let them know that there's a better life to be had, a life that is given freely to all who desire it, a life that Jesus knows. He knows what we're like. He knows our beginning. He knows our end. He knows when we do bad things. He knows when we do good things. He knows. He knows even our thoughts, my brothers and sisters. So there's only one way to a better life, which is through Jesus, through the Son of God. There is a better life to be had, a life that is given freely to all who desire it, to all. I pray in the name of Jesus this morning that we will see our needs, that we will open the door that he constantly knocks and let him into our lives, because it's only when he's in our lives do we have peace, comfort, healing. All the things we desire, we get when Jesus is in our lives. So reach out, my brothers and sisters. Reach out for a better life, a life that is given freely to all of us. All who desire it will have it. In Jesus' precious name. Amen.

hallowed be thy name, thy kingdom come, thy will be done in earth as it is in heaven. Give us this day our daily bread, and forgive us our trespasses, as we forgive them that trespass against us. And lead us not into temptation, but deliver us from evil. For thine is the kingdom, the power, and the glory forever and ever. Amen.

just like that. We've said good morning and goodbye to September. And now we're inside October. Wow. Time waits on no man. Good morning, Montserrat. Morning, Eastern Caribbean. Morning, world. Brand new morning. Brand new day. Brand new month. Eve of the weekend it is too, huh? It's the first day of October 2026. ZJB Radio from out of Montserrat. Welcome to The Breakfast Show. Welcome to What's on Your Mind. A Tuesday morning, a Thursday morning. And of course, welcome to another interactive session from around 8:30. We do get busy with the Sankofa lady. And so in the meantime, in between time, here's hoping that you've had a wonderful night's rest. And of course, now you're up and about and you're ready to continue on the journey, Jolico Life. Let me say good morning to the St. Augustine School family. Parents and guardians, you're invited to Term 1 Parent Teachers Association meeting at the school. Begins at 4:30 this afternoon. Please make an effort to attend and to be on time. In the meantime, all netballers and interested players, yarks to note, the resumption of weekly netball sessions at the Multipurpose Stadium in Little Bay every Monday and Thursday begins at 6 o'clock in the evening. Looking forward to seeing old and new players attending. And please, people, please, we will not speak about cricket today, all right? We're going to keep our minds clear, and we'll keep on being, we're going to keep focused, but we shall not speak anything at all about cricket today.

One of my favorite groups right there, huh? 20 minutes moving up in 7. The Third World. And so we ride on, huh? Yeah, good morning if you're crawling out of bed, easing out of bed, moving into your Thursday, and it is another beautiful morning on the rock. I think every early morning we get a little shower of blessing, a little passing shower, and so we're thankful, we're grateful. But let me tell you, it's been hot. It's been extremely warm on the rock. So every little drip we get, yeah, man, we say thank you, Father.

0: Love is often thought of as something we give. A rose, a card, an embrace. But love can also be shown by what we choose to give up for the good of another. Sacrifice on behalf of someone else not only shows love, but also helps love to grow. Mothers, fathers, and any who care for children often find themselves, sometimes for years, selflessly showing this kind of love. The nurture and raising of a child is one of the most noble and most under-recognized expressions of love. Through the sacrifice of time, sleep, and personal preferences, opportunities and experiences are given to a child, creating space for them to learn and grow. One couple decided that when their son turned 8, they would take him on a trip. Not a vacation, but an expedition. One that would help him encounter new places, new people, and new cultures. A neighbor questioned their decision, saying, "He's too young. When he's 20, he won't remember any of it. The cost and the time outweigh the benefit." But the parents weren't thinking about the cost or the time or what he would remember at 20. They were thinking about how this might influence who he would become at 10. They believed that even if the details faded, the experience itself would help shape the person he was becoming, and that this experience, along with many others, would accumulate over time for his benefit. To them, the personal sacrifice required to create the experience would be well worth it. The experiences of a growing child build upon each other, like grains of sand falling through an hourglass. What rests on top is only there because of everything that came before. And like the sand in an hourglass, it takes time, learning through experience, for a life to take shape. How grateful we are for those in our lives, mothers, fathers, grandparents, friends, and so many others who, through quiet sacrifice, created opportunities that led to experiences. Experiences that shaped us, helped us learn, improve, and grow. We are surrounded by those who need our sacrifice, our time, and our care. These are the currency of love. And when love is freely given, we find it is not a cost. Instead, it is an investment, one with the power to shape and change a life.
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Gotta watch that, huh? The song is so true, so serious. Yeah, man, when you see your friends turn your enemy, you gotta be careful. Watch that. Yeah, Fade Away. Roman Virgo featuring Agent Sasko. Yeah, man. Fade Away. 12 minutes now before the hour 7, huh? ZGB Radio out of Montserrat. Morning vibes, morning people. Morning music. How y'all doing today, huh?

You check your morning time, 8 now before the hour, huh? 8 minutes and 7. Let me tell you, man, the sun is out in all its glory. Beautiful morning, huh? Sizzla, Colonge in the morning. Guide over us, Father, as we move into a morning and, of course, into a day. Protect our children as they head to school today. And, of course, we're not forgetting our teachers. Yeah, Father, we ask you to please guide and protect them as well. We know that their job is not easy. Morning to our bus drivers, taxi drivers. How y'all doing this morning? Again, if you're coming off the night shift, good morning to you. Welcome to Thursday.

Okay, so we got to get out of that. Then, of course, we got to get into this and get into the Captain and Mel birthday circle. And, yeah. Let us say good morning. Happy, happy birthday to Martha. It is Martha's special day today. Happy birthday, Martha. Coming from Mel and Celan and Jennifer. They're wishing you all of God's blessings and hope that you have a wonderful, wonderful day today. Lots of love to you, Martha. And of course, you got some greetings coming from the breakfast show as well. We're wishing you all of God's blessings. All right. So happy, happy birthday to you, Martha. Yep. Happy birthday.

Sending birthday greetings to one of the brothers, huh? Yeah, happy birthday to a loving husband, dad and granddad, Jeff Lane. Greetings coming from the home circle. Also from your mother-in-law, Florence in Antigua. And they love you very much. They appreciate you. And they want you to have an excellent, excellent day today. So good morning to you, brother. Happy birthday. Happy birthday as well, man, from the Breakfast Show. Yeah, we too are touching base. And wishing you God's blessings on your day today. ZJB Radio, good morning. Yeah, good morning. I'll call you on. Sudden birthday greetings to Beverly Barzi. And Beverly, you've got some love coming from Kira. She's saying good morning and wishing you God's blessings on your day today. Happy birthday to a wonderful, wonderful son, Jeff Lane, coming from the Bethesda Methodist Church family. They want you to have a great, great day today. And of course, they love you. Good morning. Happy birthday to Jeff Lane, Martha O'Garo, from Vanji and Asha and Jalis. Hoping that all is well. Morning, Cousin Bones Chambers. Have a great day today. Happy birthday to Mom Diana, Nenan White, and Dick Hill. And hoping that you have an excellent, excellent day today. Lots of love from Adina and the family. I did mention that Anesta, she did say to give you a big shout out since yesterday. So happy birthday to you, Nenan. Nenan White from Trenchtown. Boy. Morning. Good morning. Happy birthday to Mom Diana White. It's your birthday today. Lots of love again from Anesta and your grandchildren, Nafisa and Nizreen in Boston. They love you and they appreciate you and they're wishing you all of God's blessings on your day. Happy birthday to Auntie Beverly Barzi, the mother of the Queen of Montserrat. God's blessings on all of that. From your niece, Pastor Marcia John, the King Man, and Shanice and Bianca. Wishing you all of God's blessings on your day today. Happy birthday to Brother Jeff Lane from your adopted sister, Pastor Marcia John, King Man, and of course from Shanice as well. Happy birthday to Cousin Jeff Lane, coming from Kenthea.

Today is Earl Castle Walker's birthday. Wherever you are, Earl, morning to your brother. And happy, happy birthday, family. All of God's blessings on your day today. Carmel Gerald, you two should be celebrating. We say good morning and happy, happy birthday. Do cut your cake, celebrate, and of course enjoy, huh?

0: 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ZJB Radio, good morning.
1: Good morning, Basil. Yeah. God bless you. I want to send brother greetings to Brother Jeff Lane, mm-hmm. a wonderful person. God bless him and keep him.
0: Indeed.
1: From Iceman, yeah.
0: Yes, my brother. Good morning. Okay, so folks, we got to go. Coming up at around 7:06. Yes, Sister KG steps in. Keola. With ZJB's morning report. 7 o'clock, workers, good morning. Have a tremendous Thursday.
2: We know the key to unity of all people.
3: And Daddy went to the show. And he told everybody, don't you step out. Before he got there, I was there. I watched the show live. So that was the beginning of my interest in show business.
4: Years later, Steve would create his experimental electronic funk album, Only You. But the response to the music was definitely silent.
3: I was just upset. And I said, that's it. And I left for England.
4: Steve would bury his musical past and move on. But 30 years later, he'd be rediscovered by a new generation of artists and fans and be crowned the King of Boogie. That's up after the news.
5: BBC News with Moira Alderson. The governor of Tennessee has ordered a temporary halt to executions after a female convict survived two lethal injection attempts. Bill Lee said he'd also ordered a full investigation into what happened. Shaima Khalil reports.
6: Krista Pike's lawyers say she lost consciousness but was still alive and snoring loudly after two doses of pentobarbital were administered. The 50-year-old was taken by ambulance to hospital. One of her lawyers told the BBC she was receiving life-saving treatment. Prison officials say they followed every step of the state's protocol. Pike's lawyers had filed an emergency motion to stop the procedure and secure medical care, accusing the state of failing to carry out a lawful execution. She was sentenced to death in 1996 for murdering 19-year-old Colleen Slemmer the previous year when Pike was 18.
5: The UAE has started an investigation into the apparent attempt by a co-pilot to crash a flight from Dubai to Israel. The co-pilot, who hasn't been named, remains under investigation in Saudi Arabia, where the plane made an emergency landing. Speaking to the BBC, the Israeli president, Isaac Herzog, gave details of what was known so far.
7: It's the co-pilot. He works 8 months in the company. He takes out a knife or an axe, starts screaming, and they're probably screaming in Arabic, stabbing the pilot because he wants to bring down the plane, could be on an Israeli city or anywhere else. They were between Saudi and Jordan on their way to Israel. There could have been a huge, terrible 9/11-like flight disaster.
5: U.S. government borrowing costs have climbed to their highest levels in more than two decades as a sell-off in government bonds spreads across global markets. Bisi Adebayo has this report.
8: In the US, 10-year government borrowing costs have risen about 5.3%, their highest in more than 20 years. In the UK, 30-year borrowing costs have hit 6%, their highest since 1998, while in Japan, they're also close to a 30-year high. One reason is concern about inflation fueled by higher energy prices and expectations that interest rates could stay higher for longer. Higher borrowing costs mean governments have to spend more paying interest on their debts, leaving less for everything else. And consumers can feel it too, because those higher costs can feed through mortgages and other loans.
5: Two Russian drones have hit a major bridge in the Ukrainian capital Kyiv. The city's mayor, Vitaly Klitschko, said transport across the bridge in the Ukrainian capital Kyiv. The city's mayor, Vitaly Klitschko, said transport across the southern bridge, which connects two sides of Kyiv,

0: In the first weeks of war after the Hamas-led attack on Israel, their bodies were recovered from beneath the rubble in the centre of Gaza City in an operation that lasted more than 2 weeks. State media in Syria say at least seven people were killed when gunmen opened fire on a bus in the centre of the country. Hugo Beshege is watching developments from neighbouring Lebanon.
1: Reports say the bus was transporting employees from a company when it was ambushed in the province of Homs last night. According to state media, four of the dead had gunshot wounds to the head and chest. The Syrian Observatory for Human Rights said the dead were from the Alawite community, which has been targeted since the fall of the Assad regime 2 years ago. The violence underscores the challenges facing President Ahmed al-Sharaa as he works to consolidate his power. Hours earlier, state media reported an explosion at a gas pipeline near Damascus 2 days after a blast hit another pipeline in the east, which the government blamed on sabotage.
0: Hugo Beshege reporting. Residents of the Ethiopian capital Addis Ababa have reported hearing overnight explosions in several locations, including army headquarters. It coincides with renewed fighting hundreds of kilometres to the north between federal government forces and an alliance led by regional forces from Tigray. A source linked to the opposition fighters claimed credit for what they said were drone strikes in Addis Ababa. This has not been independently confirmed. And South Korea has protested to the US after President Trump said Seoul would be investing in a liquefied gas pipeline in Alaska. The industry minister said the announcement went far beyond what was agreed. South Korea's president said the $50 billion LNG scheme would proceed only if it was shown to be commercially viable and complied with Korean law. BBC News.
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4: In the headlines, discussions begin on Montserrat's position in regional reparations movement. Montserrat to conduct global school health survey and general elections to be announced in Grenada on October 4th. Good morning, I am Keola Green, and this is the morning news which comes to you in association with BBC Radio and TV.
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4: Now, the news. A leading Caribbean reparations advocate has challenged Montserrat to consider what reparatory justice could mean for the island. Speaking during a town hall meeting on reparations at the Davy Hill Community Centre last Saturday, Vice Chair of the Caribbean Reparations Commission, Dobrin Omar, said the legacy of slavery continues to shape Caribbean societies more than a century after emancipation. He said its effects can still be seen within a number of social conditions across the region.
6: But what has been the aftermath? What are the continuing harms? Those issues that still plague our society, even though slavery was abolished, let's say 1834 or 18 whenever. But the continuing harms in our society are also important for our consideration. These harms are poor education systems, poor health.

0: Systems, the issues of distrust among one of us, the hatred of our own selves, of our own color, of our hair and our nose and our lips, that kind of ongoing harm, the trauma that still exists among us, the levels of violence in our society, we can trace these things back historically. Mansurat is in a very unique position as far as this struggle and curriculum is concerned.
1: Omar says Mansurat occupies a unique position in the regional reparations movement, given its history of British colonialism and its membership in the Caribbean community.
0: Mansurat is the only non-independent member of CARICOM. But as a member of CARICOM, this 10-point plan and the position of CARICOM governments on reparations, the demand for reparations, Mansurat must be considered a part of this. It's a CARICOM position. Mansurat also, however, exists, well, let me not get fancy and talk about British sovereignty, etc. It exists as a colony, a British colony. And we see the Caribbean as the most colonized part of this world. Nowhere else in the world we run into colonies like this. There are about 16, 17 colonies. Colonies of the United States, colonies of Britain, 6, 7, 8 of them. They have fancy names now. I think the names changing up every time I read. They now name overseas territories or something like that. Britain, US, Dutch colonies, French colonies, Martinique, Guadeloupe. You know, I mean, where I am in Antigua, I look to the left, I see Mansurat, I look so, I see Guadeloupe, I get in a plane and I do so and I head into Anguilla and I say, wait, and I'm going there and I turn right and I'm in St. Martin. Totally surrounded by colonies.
1: He challenged residents to consider why small Caribbean territories remain important to Britain and what that relationship means in the context of reparations.
0: Since 1955, the United Nations have been calling for an end to this colonization. 1955, that's 45 and 26, 70-something years. And this call has been renewed maybe in the United Nations at least 4 or 5 times. I have a question. This is built as a conversation, right? So it's not only you that are going to have questions for me. I have questions for you. My first question, why is a small territory like Mansurat important to the British government? That government will not let these countries go. That government is prepared to do everything to keep the people of these islands within this, let me put it nicely, under governance, under British sovereignty. That essentially is one of the questions I really have to ask about this. And that question then, of course, leads us now to the broader question, the larger question. Because I don't think I am here to either ask or to suggest to you what Britain must, or what Britain owes Mansurat for slavery. I don't think I'm in that position. The position I'm in is one that asks, what is the role, the position of Mansurat based on its unique position in this reparations discussion? Essentially, what does reparatory justice, what does reparatory justice mean to a Caribbean people whose history has been shaped by British colonialism, essentially, but whose identity and whose aspirations are very Caribbean.
1: Vice Chair of the CARICOM Reparations Commission, Dobrin Omad. The meeting examined the wider history of the Caribbean reparations movement, the legacy of chattel slavery, and the CARICOM 10-point reparation plan. The discussion forms part of CARICOM's repair campaign aimed at advancing awareness and dialogue around reparatory justice across the region. The Ministry of Health and Social Services, in collaboration with the Ministry of Education and the Pan American Health Organization, PAHO, will conduct a survey to better understand the health and well-being needs of students on Montserrat. The World Health Organization's Global School Health Survey, GSHS, will be administered to students at the Montserrat Secondary School during October. James White Jr. has more in this report.
2: The Global School Health Survey is an internationally recognized tool used to gather information on the health, behaviors, and well-being of school-aged children and adolescents. Montserrat last conducted the survey in 2008. Findings from that survey helped to inform improvements in health services, including support for the development of mental health services for young people. The 2026 survey will provide an updated picture of the health and well-being of today's students and help the government of Montserrat better understand how the needs, experiences, and challenges facing young people may have changed over time. In a press release, Acting Director of Primary Health Care, Penny Maloney, encouraged parents and guardians to support the initiative, noting that the survey provides an important opportunity for young people to have their experiences reflected in health planning. She said the information collected through this survey will help the ministry understand what young people are experiencing today and where there is a need to strengthen programs and services. Students participating in the survey will be asked questions on areas such as nutrition and eating habits, physical activity, mental and emotional well-being, bullying and violence, alcohol and tobacco use, sexual and reproductive health, hygiene, and other health-related behaviors. The ministry said it recognizes that some of these topics may be personal or sensitive and encourages parents and guardians to talk with their children about the survey, explaining its purpose, and give them an opportunity to ask questions or share any concerns they may have. Participation is voluntary. Parents and guardians will be asked to provide consent before their child participates, and students themselves may choose not to participate or may decline to answer any question they are uncomfortable with. The survey has also been designed to protect students' privacy and confidentiality. No names, addresses, or other identifying information will be collected on the survey questionnaire. Individual responses will not be shared with parents, teachers, other students, or members of the public, and findings will be reported only in combined or summary form. Parents and guardians are encouraged to review the information provided, talk with their child about the survey, and consider supporting their participation. Consent can be given by returning the completed consent form to the Montserrat Secondary School or complete the digital consent form using the QR code or online link provided on the Ministry of Health and Social Services social media platforms to include Facebook. Parents and guardians are encouraged to respond by the 5th of October 2026 so that eligible students can be included in the survey. James White Jr., ZJB News.
1: In other news, Minister for Agriculture Honorable John P. Osborne is among Caribbean Fisheries and Aquaculture Ministers to have approved 12 resolutions aimed at strengthening the region's fisheries sector. The decisions were taken at the 17th special meeting of the Caribbean Regional Fisheries Mechanism Ministerial Council in Jamaica on Monday. The meeting is being held as part of the 20th Caribbean Week of Agriculture under the chairmanship of Antigua and Barbuda. Victoria Chalmers has the details.
3: Reports from the meeting say the resolutions solidify the minister's decisions regarding the future policy direction of the region's fisheries and aquaculture sector with respect to data and information, marine spatial planning, traceability across seafood value chains, and illegal, unreported and unregulated IUU fishing. CRFM Statistics and Information Analyst June Masters told the council that more than 500,000 people are employed in the fisheries and aquaculture sector across the organization's 17 member states. This includes approximately 133,000 fishers and 5,000 aquaculture workers. Masters said sector employment grew steadily in every member state between 2020 and 2025. She said during the same period, the total ex-vessel value of fish produced by the region's domestic fleet almost doubled, rising from $431 million to $856 million. However, the total weight of the catch increased by only 14% from approximately 141,000 tons to 160,000 tons. The council also approved three new protocols to the Caribbean Community Common Fisheries Policy. They cover marine spatial planning, aquatic foods traceability, and combating illegal, unreported, and unregulated fishing. The ministers also discussed the findings of a recently completed training and capacity needs assessment conducted by the CRFM in partnership with the GRO Fisheries Training Program under UNESCO. The council has committed to taking action to address identified capacity gaps. The CRFM Ministerial Council will be represented at Friday's 127th special meeting of the Council for Trade and Economic Development, COTED, Agriculture, which will bring the 20th Caribbean Week of Agriculture in Jamaica to a close. The theme for this year's Caribbean Week of Agriculture is the new face of Caribbean food systems and focuses on food security, agribusiness, climate smart technologies, and export expansion, speaking directly to the CRFM's work. Victoria Chalmers, CJB News.
1: The St. Patrick's Festival has the potential to be one of the biggest festivals in the Caribbean. This vote of confidence comes from Jerson Badal, the director of the Business, Trade and Investment Unit. Speaking on a recent edition of Strat Talk, Badal highlighted the uniqueness of the St. Patrick's Festival in the Caribbean. He believes this offers an opportunity to showcase local culture, music and culinary traditions that sets Montserrat apart on the regional stage. He underlined his point, asserting that culture is a viable economic driver with the potential to become one of the largest contributor to gross national product.
4: Sometimes when I walk around and I hear the Creole, I feel like I'm back home. Mm-hmm. There are people speaking Creole, there's people speaking Spanish, different accents, and all of this now is creating a new culture. And then there's also, like I mentioned, the infusion of technology. My first experience with the St. Patrick's Festival, again, I was privy to sit in discussions about the old time of St. Patrick's, where you had it more on, there was a reason why the celebration was there, to now where it seems more commercial. But the real thing for me, and the takeaway from all of this is, St. Patrick's, and this is coming from somebody who's been experienced in a number of very, very profitable and highly commercial cultural events in my country. There is the possibility, given the time St. Patrick's takes place, the location of Montserrat and the impact of the diaspora and all the other people involved, for St. Patrick's to be one of the biggest festivals in the Caribbean. Mm-hmm. It has that possibility because everybody else has a carnival. Everybody else has a music festival, and nobody has a St. Patrick's in the Caribbean. And I was wondering, like, why is nobody talking about this? And that infusion of events management and sound management and all of this promotion of fets and whatever can be easily fused in what was in terms of the celebration of the real reason why St. Patrick's came in, to present something out there to the world. This is what we have to offer.
1: Director of the Business, Trade and Investment Unit, Gerson Badal. Plans are progressing steadily for the 64th staging of the island's year-end festival. Events coordinator at the Montserrat Arts Council, MAC, Cordella Yearwood, said preparations are coming along nicely behind the scenes, despite a few delay in operations. She said the team has been working tirelessly to ensure the successful execution of the festival.
5: We're planning, we're preparing, we're looking at things. Some things won't always go the way that we want them or the public wants them to go, but our job is to try to deliver a festival that covers all spheres of persons living on island and those who would come in just for that. So we're really working behind the scenes. It's a little hectic, you know, we're kind of down to crunch time and having a new director in and new staff that kind of, you know, they're upskilling, getting their feet wet and still running along the way, just to wrap their heads around everything that's happening. It will take a little bit of time, and I think given a month's time that they did a lot of work, we all did a lot of work.
1: Yearwood said this year's calendar of activities is curated to suit a wide cross-section of the community.
5: It's going to be out. It will have something for everybody, and for those persons who still think, you know, we can improve, we all, well, our numbers are always on ear, and you can always email us. And of course, most persons will send me a message to say, you know, I think we should do this. And of course, we take those into consideration. And we're still looking for sponsors. So anybody who wants to sponsor anything, children, carnival, jump, anything, just reach out to the Montserrat Arts Council. Nothing is too small.
1: Events coordinator at the Montserrat Arts Council, Cordella Yearwood. In other news, in Grenada, the incumbent National Democratic Congress, NDC, has completed its candidate endorsement process across all 15 constituencies in time for early poll. Prime Minister Dickon Mitchell is expected to announce the date for general elections on Sunday, October 4th. We hear more in this GBN News report.
6: 6 votes separated the top 2 candidates as party supporters crowded the Belle Government School to select the NDC caretaker for the St. Andrew North East constituency. Nicole Joseph received 122 votes to edge out Terry Hiller, who got 116, in the campaign to represent the National Democratic Congress at the next general elections. Agriculture Senator Roderick St. Clair was also in the running, while former teacher and union leader Lydon Lewis pulled out of the caretaker race as the constituency election began. Public relations officer for NDC, Ron Redhead, confirmed that this was the final candidate selection process as registered nurse Nicole Joseph completes the full slate as the party gears up for election.
7: It's the largest turnout that we had in any constituency throughout this process. And for that, we are satisfied that we are continuing to build momentum going into the general election. We believe in the democratic process for all of our people.
6: During the constituency election, political leader and Prime Minister Dickon Mitchell confirmed that the election date will be announced at the weekend rally in St. Mark. The Parliamentary Elections Office has confirmed that Grenadians have up to October 2nd to register.
1: And that was the news which came to you in association with BBC Radio and TV. 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
11: Hello everyone, James White Jr. with Sports Zone, and we'll begin with cricket. Shubman Gill scored a career-best 223 not out as India sensationally chased down West Indies' record 405-7 with 39 balls to spare in the second one-day international in Guwahati. West Indies looked to be favourites at the interval, having posted their highest ever total in the format, with John Campbell 101, Shea Hope 104, and Amir Jangu 114, all hitting triple figures. India captain Gill, however, was in sublime form, bringing up his century of just 62 balls and his 200 just 55 balls later. The elegant right-hander plundered 8 sixes and 26 fours, putting on 255 for the first wicket with Rohit Sharma, who scored a century of his own. Sharma was trapped LBW for 101, and Virat Kohli fell for 29, but Rutaraj Gaikwad joined Gill, whose 223 is the third highest individual score in men's one-day internationals, to ensure India won in style and with remarkable ease. Scores in the match: India 406 for 2, Gill 223 not out, Rohit Sharma 101, beat West Indies 405 for 7, Amir Jangu 114, Hope 104, and Campbell 101 by 8 wickets for a 2-0 lead in the 3-match series. The third and final game will be on Saturday. Meantime, England all-rounder Liam Livingstone says that it's almost impossible to defeat India in international cricket at the moment. According to Livingstone, India has an abundance of quality cricketers. He added that there are players currently under the radar awaiting their moment in the spotlight.
12: They could have four international teams.
13: Four?
14: Yeah, they could.
13: In India. I'm not four anywhere in the world.
12: If you take away the pressure playing cricket for India, talent-wise, they could have four international teams.
14: Sure. Yeah. Absolutely sure.
12: I've just played with a lad that's come from absolutely nowhere at Hyderabad called Saqib Hussain.
14: Mm.
12: And he was unbelievable. And they've literally got him from nowhere, played tennis ball cricket, tore up the IPL, got a wicket in 10 games in a row, which no one had ever done.
11: Liam Livingstone. So much for cricket. On now to football, and Reggae Boys coach Rudolf Speed said the team failed to execute its game plan in Monday's 0-1 loss to 10-man Honduras in their CONCACAF Nations League A Group B match at the National Stadium. Kirol Figueroa's 14th-minute strike proved decisive, handing the visitors all 3 points and their first victory over the Reggae Boys in 9 meetings spanning the past 13 years. It was a disjointed performance from the Jamaicans, who suffered an early setback when Ronaldo Cephas was forced off with a leg injury after just 10 minutes and replaced by Tyrese Campbell. More football, but further afield, former manager Pep Guardiola has backed Manchester City's owners and leadership and says he will always be behind the club after they were found guilty of all charges related to breaches of the Premier League's financial rules. An independent commission found that City arranged sham contracts with a number of commercial partners as part of a scheme to disguise secret funding of more than £830 million. The league confirmed City have been found guilty of all charges related to breaches of financial rules between the 2009-2010 and the 2017-2018 seasons, and all but one in relation to failure to cooperate with the investigation. The club continue to deny any wrongdoing and have until October 2nd to submit an appeal. Guardiola took over as City manager in July 2016 before leaving last summer. Finally, very briefly in tennis, Novak Djokovic maintained his remarkable unbeaten record at the China Open as he beat Nuno Borges to secure his first win since reaching the Wimbledon semifinals in July. The 39-year-old former world number one struggled in the second set but came through to win 6-3, 7-6 in 1-hour and 50 minutes for his 30th consecutive victory in Beijing, albeit in his first appearance at the event since 2015. His victory set up a second-round match against wildcard Bu Yongkokete of China.
1: That was a look at the morning news in association with BBC Radio and TV. Here's an invitation to listen again to the morning news by logging on to www.zjbradio.com. A reminder that the midday news is at 12 noon, News Watch at 3 p.m., and our major newscast, the news at 6 this evening. Join us then. For ZJB News, I am Keola Green, wishing you, on behalf of the rest of the news team, a very productive day.
15: Thank you very much, Keola. And today is going to be full of sunshine. Tonight is going to be clear to partly cloudy. Winds are blowing from the southeast at about 5 to 16 miles. Seas are up to about 3 to 5 feet. Sunset today looks like 5:58 p.m. and sunrise tomorrow morning, 6:01 a.m.
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So with our morning time at 24 minutes now before the hour of 8 o'clock, it is with deep sadness that we announce the passing of Clement Elroy Bufong, a former of Windy Hill and Stratham's. He resided in Salem from 1983 to 1997 and lived in London over 27 years. He departed this life on the 23rd of August in the United Kingdom. He was the son of the deceased Jane Jeffers Bufong of Stratham's and Samuel Bufong, deceased of Windy Hill. Children, Michelle Williams and her mother, Queen Williams, both deceased. Evelyn White and her mother, Elizabeth Beth White in Canada. Sons, Jason Elroy Bufong, Jeroy Bufong, and their mother, Janet Halloran Bufong. Grandmothers, Nancy Bufong of Windy Hill and Sarah Jane Jeffers of Stratham's, now deceased. Uncles, Henry and John Bufong in England. Jerry Bufong and Samuel Rodney, deceased. Aunts Kit, Margaret, and Victoria Bufong, deceased. Siblings, Imelda Bufong in Willesden, London, Clara Bufong in Dagenham, London, and Penelope Bufong, deceased. Nieces and nephew, Sharon, Aisha, Johnny, Natalie, and their families. Cousins, Nathaniel Bufong, also known as Pork, Franklin Farrell, David Farrell, Sonny Rodney, Linda Farrell, Joycelyn Bufong, Jennifer Joseph Bufong, Eva, Liz, Grace, Gwendolyn, Fitzroy, Pinal, Aretha, all the Bufongs, Sempers, Jeffers, Farrell, and Rodney families. Grandsons, Asha Bufong and Sean Bufong, and their mother, Amanda. Daughter-in-law, Jade Bufong. Extended family and friends, Nurse Jeffers, Dr. Ronnie Cooper, Viola Halloran, James Halloran, the Edwards family, the Skerritts, the Ponds, all in Salem. Family friends, Tweedy Greer, Lynette Farrell, Adelina Tuitt, David Brandt, Brooks in Canada, Arthur Brooks at Happy Hill, Neville White in New York, Simon Riley, also in New York, the Jubilee Boys, Over the Bridge, and in Plymouth, Johnny Wyke, Alfred Dite, Bird Lee, Sejo, Junior Irish, and many others too numerous to mention. Colleagues at Cable and Wireless, the Kuriets, Mina, Delia, Dublin, and others, Zona Bartley, Janet Lovell, Yvonne Piper, and Ivan Hickson, and family in Antigua. Funeral service for the late Clement Elroy Bufong will take place tomorrow, Friday, October 2nd, at St. Martin's Church, Hale Gardens, London, W39SQ, beginning at 10:30. Burial to follow at Kensal Green Cemetery, Harrow Road, London, W10 4RRA. Transportation will be provided by a coach to the cemetery and return to the church for refreshments. It is with profound sadness that we've been asked to announce the passing of James Edward Chalmers, formerly of Kingsale and Kojo at Mansuat, but who last resided in the United Kingdom. James passed away in the UK on September 13. He was 92. James was the beloved husband of Theresita Chalmers and was the beloved father of Valerie, Deborah, Garfield, May and Clarence. He was also loved by many family and friends in Montserrat and abroad. James is being sadly missed by all who knew him. At 20 minutes now before 8 o'clock. For God so loved the world that he gave his only begotten Son, that whosoever believeth in him should not perish but have everlasting life. The family of Joseph George Mead, more officially known as Too Late, formerly of Tourist Village, Montserrat, but who last resided in London, England, announces his passing. He departed this life on Sunday, September 20, in London. The funeral service for the late Joseph George Mead, more affectionately known as Too Late, will be given in a subsequent announcement.

We do not grieve as those who have no hope, but we rejoice knowing that though he has departed from this life, he is now present with the Lord. We acknowledge the passing of Reginald Lewis, better known as Fireheart, Job, Jacob, and to us his children, he was Father. Prior to the volcanic activities, Father hailed from the village of Corkhill, but he later took up residence in Banks. He departed from this life on August 31st at the Glendon Hospital. He lived 84 years. He is survived and loved by his children, Avenel Williams Harris and DeLacy Johnson in the United States, Janice Williams, Lorenzo Lewis, Trevlin Lewis, and Odell Lewis in the United Kingdom, Norma Reiner and Stanley Reiner in Antigua, and Anita Punchy Lewis in Montserrat. His special friend, Joycelyn Molly KB. Siblings, Claristine Allen in Montserrat and Dolores Henderson in the United Kingdom. Sisters-in-law, Ethelyn Williams, Myrna Harris, Nita Harris, and Patricia Harris in the United States, and Joyce and June in the United Kingdom. Brothers-in-law, Fitzroy Williams, Walter Harris, and Steve Harris in the U.S., Gary and Gilroy in the United Kingdom, and Thomas Tom Allen in Montserrat. Son-in-law, Hinesford Johnson in the U.S. Father had numerous grandchildren, Del Jamal, Del Zandria, and Julian in the U.S., Trevika, Canem, Sage, Sajon, Dijon, Keon, Loretta, Lorenge, Nashira, and Nea, all in the United Kingdom, Natasha, Leslie, Jordan, Javin, Tashika, Justin, Akeem, Joshua, and Shaquin in Antigua, Nikisha in Miami, Shade in Montserrat, special grandchildren, Nathan, Tony Lee, and Kejuanet, great grandchildren, Jamari and Jameer in the U.S., Misea, Keon, Jax, Ace, Clementine, Devonte, Devonia, Devonie, and Devonsia in the United Kingdom, Royal, Majesty, Brianna, Malik, Alston, Gabrielle, and Skylar in Antigua, Shakela, Anisha, Daniel, and Nathan in Miami, Lenaya in Montserrat. Nieces, Violet, Nolda, and Vernice. Nephews, Devon, Lesroy, Dalton, Gweno, Calvin, Evans, Jermaine, and Wesley. Father was well-loved and appreciated by countless family members and family friends, to include Franklin Boogie Lewis, Jim Lewis, Ruel Hickson and family, Shirley John and family, the Lewises in Boston, Eileen Williams Lee, Dean Marie John, Keith Greenaway, Cecil Lake, Thelma Cabey, and family. His circle of friends include John Fergus, Kurt Phil, Thomas and Kitty Greenaway, Pastor Tony and Natalie Allen, Janine Lester, Raymond and Doris Williams, Jarvis Reiner, Roy Thornhill, Rosalind Farrell, Jim and Jenny Lee, Kathleen Bramble, Ethelyn Barzi, Annie Roach, Charles Daly and family, Yulina Allen, Lornarine Cabey, Francis Annie Riley, Aunt Sissy Cabey's family, Denzel Guji Reiner, Vernon Lackawanna Buffon, Easton and Blondina Farrell, former residents of Corkhill and surrounding areas, and residents of Banks. Sincere gratitude is expressed to Joycelyn Molly Cabey, the nurses and Dr. Valentine at Cudgerhead Clinic, Dr. Benito and the nurses on the ward, Minerva Taylor Benjamin and Janet Mead. The homegoing service to celebrate the life of Reginald Lewis, better known as Fireheart or Father, will be held on Saturday, October 3rd at 10 a.m. at Faith Tabernacle Pentecostal Church in Braids.
interment at the Lookout Public Cemetery. Elvis Daly's buses, H161 and H112, will pick up persons from Lookout and Salem. We have the assurance and are confident that Father is indeed resting in eternal peace.

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0: 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Are you all a Plymouth that? How are you say? As a Montserrat been? Yes. 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
2: Well, you check your morning time, just about a minute, Dubris, 8 o'clock. And let me say good morning to Emil Dubry, wherever you are. I think that you left your phone here at ZJB Radio. So if you're out there and you see Emil Dubry, I know that he must be looking for a phone. You tell him to drop in here to ZJB Radio because we've got it. Let me say good morning to Pinky, brother Pinky Daly, to you and your passengers. You take it easy on the road. And of course, to Nicole, good morning. Have a great, great day today. And let me head into Antigua and say good morning to one of my brothers, Sean O'Neill. Yeah, Sean, morning to you, bro. Hope all is well. And you be safe as you move with the Honorable Prime Minister this morning.
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4: 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Super Blue, bringing his winning vibes to the stage. And from Jamaica, the Billboard Charts reggae superstar, Dwayne Stevenson. 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

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You've got to be there at the event that has set the standard. The Salem Day Show with two of the region's biggest stars. Dwayne Stevenson from Jamaica and Super Blue from Trinidad and Tobago. 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
1: Okay, so you check your morning tab now. 8:08. It's been another busy morning, huh? And our parents and guardians of pupils attending the St. Augustine Catholic Primary School. Don't forget that you've got a meeting on today. Term 1 Parent Teachers Association meeting. And that meeting will begin at 4:30 this afternoon. Please make an effort to attend. And of course, to be on time. All netballers and interested players, youngster note the resumption of weekly netball sessions at the multipurpose stadium in Little Bay every Monday and Thursday from 6 p.m. beginning today. Looking forward to seeing you there. Her Majesty's Prison Montserrat and Fire Rescue Services and the Royal Montserrat Police Service will be joining forces for a car wash fundraiser in aid of a colleague and their family facing difficult medical challenges. The event takes place Saturday coming, October 3rd, 6:30 in the morning at the Little Bay Public Market parking lot. Car washes begin at $30 with interior and exterior packages available for $70 to $80. Food and drinks will also be on sale and donations are welcome. Come on out, support the teams and help support a member of our community. There'll be a sitting of the Magistrates Court, Government Headquarters, Braids, Montserrat, Monday coming, October 5th, 9 o'clock in the morning, for the purpose of hearing and considering applications for license and renewal of license for the sale of liquor for the quarter, 5th October 2026 to 4th January 2027. Applicant for renewal, you ask to note that your presence is

0: parliamentary year will open on Tuesday, 6th October, 9:30 in the morning at the Montserrat Cultural Centre. The public, you're warmly invited to attend and witness the morning's proceedings, including the ceremonial parade, the procession into the house, led by the Honourable Speaker, and uplifting, welcoming Steel Pan Entertainment. The ceremony will also feature a special performance as Montserrat marks the start of a new parliamentary year under the theme Strengthening Democratic Governance, One Parliament, One People. All residents, you encourage to join for this important national occasion.
1: 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We are the culture.

The sounds of the most excellent Alfonso Scaro Arrow Castle in the morning, eh? Yeah, time moves, I told you so. Time waits for no man, eh? 14% o'clock it is in the morning on a beautiful first day of October. It is a Thursday morning, eve of the weekend, eh? Are you driving? Please take it easy on the streets, eh?

0: So we're cruising for your Thursday, huh? If you're on the job, good morning to you. If you made it, congratulations to you. Of course, if you're still on your way to work, please look out for the traffic and take it easy. And you know that I always like to encourage you, to remind you that if you stay on the left, that means that you're right. Again, to all the folks who are celebrating today, happy birthday. Happy birthday to Brother Jeff. Jeff Lane, huh? He should be on the street somewhere. Morning, guy. Take it easy. Hey, Shags. What's that, man? You good?
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2: There are 42 chapters in the book of Job. All 42 talk about what he went through. Seems like this struggle with his whole life. But the last two verses of the book of Job are very significant. After describing the trouble, the heartache, the loss for 42 chapters, the last thing written says, after this, Job lived 140 years and saw his children and grandchildren for four generations. Then he died, an old man, having lived a long, good life. Job's struggle was approximately 9 months, but after that struggle, he lived 140 good years, happy years, healthy years, years where he enjoyed his children, years where there was great joy and laughter in his house. God was showing us the trouble is temporary. The trouble is not going to last forever. You may be in a difficult time, but that's not how your story ends. That loss is not going to define you. That sickness is not going to ruin the rest of your life. That person that walked away, the bad break, the unfair situation is not going to stop your purpose. God has an after this for you. After the trouble, there's going to be great joy in your life. After the loss, after the sickness, after the legal battle, you're going to see new friendships, new opportunities, new growth. Don't be discouraged by the trouble. It's not stopping anything God has for you. God is storing up all the joy, all the good breaks, the favor, the resources that have been put on hold because of this temporary trouble. You're not losing anything. What belongs to you is still coming your way. Your latter days will be better than your former days. Your story doesn't end in defeat, doesn't end in failure, injustice, sorrow. Those are temporary seasons. Your story ends in victory. God has already lined up an after this for you. He said what was meant for your harm, he's turning to your advantage. Even now, God is turning some things. He's turning the trouble, turning the sickness, turning the people that are against you. You're about to step in to an advantage, step into favor that God has already lined up for you. When we walked into that meeting, the CEO of the company had already changed his mind. God had already turned his heart. He was against us, but no person can stand against our God. No bad break, no sickness, no trouble. God controls the universe. He said, weeping may endure for a night, but joy is coming in the morning. You may be in a night season. Can I encourage you? It's temporary. Joy is on the way. God is going to turn your mourning into dancing, your sorrow into joy. What's holding you back is not going to last much longer. Soon it will be over. One time I was flying to India with my father. It was a 15-hour flight. Everything was going fine, cruising along very smoothly. But about 12 hours in, the plane hit this turbulence and started bouncing around like a roller coaster, up and down. Everything started flying, laptops hitting the ceiling. Some of the flight attendants had gone up in the air, landed on top of other passengers. People were screaming, panicking. For about 10 minutes, it was chaos. You had to hold on for dear life. Eventually, it all calmed down. Thankfully, nobody was injured. Went back to smooth sailing. The last several hours were as peaceful as can be. This is how it is in life. We're going along fine. Everyone is healthy. We're getting good breaks. Then we hit some turbulence, an unexpected challenge, a sickness, a layoff, a friend betrays you. You didn't see it coming. It's easy to panic. God, what's happening? Can I encourage you? It's just a part of your 10 minutes of turbulence. It's not going to last. It may be chaotic, feel stressful, but it's going to calm down. There's going to be an after this for you. After the turbulence, you're going to come out just fine. I've discovered we're all going to have about 10 minutes of turbulence. Not at once, but a minute here, a minute there. Our mind will tell us it's permanent. I'll never get through this difficulty. It's bumpier than I've ever felt. God is still in control. He's not only flying your plane, but He controls the weather. He speaks to storms and they calm down. A friend of mine recently lost his job. He'd been there for many years and it wasn't about his performance. They just didn't have the funds to pay him. He was tempted to panic, be upset. I told him what I'm telling you, this is not how your story ends. The trouble is going to pass and the rest of your flight is going to be smooth. God has it already figured out. There's another position already lined up, has your name on it. If you'll stay in faith and keep being your best, you're going to come in to your after this. You'll say, after the layoff, I got a better position. After they walked away, I met someone better. After the sickness, I came out stronger. What's interesting is that 10 minutes of turbulence felt like 10 hours to me. I was sweating, holding on for dear life, praying the sinner's prayer 42 times. God, please forgive me. I'm about to come see you. I was afraid and stressed out. If I had known it was temporary, I would have enjoyed the ride. Pay a lot of money to go to Disneyland to ride a ride like that. If I had known it wasn't going to last very long, if I had known everything was going to be all right, I would have stayed in peace. Said, Lord, thank you. I know this too shall pass. I know this temporary problem is not going to stop your plan for my life. I could have relaxed and saved myself a lot of heartache if I had only remembered the trouble was temporary. Maybe you're in part of your 10 minutes of turbulence now. It feels like it's going to be 10 years. You're worried, losing sleep, trying to figure it all out. Come back to a place of peace. It's not permanent. Things are going to work out. God is going to get you to your destiny. You may not see how. The winds are strong. The plane is bouncing around. God controls the winds. That cancer is not bigger than our God. That breakup didn't stop your purpose. The trouble at work is not going to last. God is behind the scenes right now working in your life. Your time is coming. It's going to happen sooner than you think. In the book of Genesis, God told Noah that there was going to be a great flood. And he was to build an ark, a huge boat, take two of every kind of animal on it. While he was building, I'm sure people made fun of him. Thought, what's this crazy man doing? There's no water around here. At that time, it had never rained. The dew came up from the ground and watered the earth. You can imagine how odd that seemed. But the scripture says Noah did exactly what God asked him to do. He was obedient. The rain came for 40 days. The whole earth was flooded. Noah and his family were on the boat. Months and months went by. Noah didn't know if it was going to be like that the rest of his life. He sent a bird out to see if the waters were receding, but the bird came back. It couldn't land. This happened again and again. It looked like this was permanent. But chapter 8 says, God remembered Noah. He sent a wind to blow across the waters and the floods begin to disappear. God remembers your faithfulness. He remembers your obedience. The times like Noah, you did the right thing when it was hard. You kept giving, serving, being good to people, not seeing anything change. Nothing was getting better. Don't worry, your time is coming. God sent a wind and the waters began to disappear. A year later, Noah and his family were able to get off the boat. Now, I believe, like with him, God is about to breathe on your life and problems that look permanent are about to disappear. That sickness you've been dealing with, the child you're so concerned about, the trouble at work that's hindering you, by faith, I can see the wind of God's Spirit causing it to disappear. Addictions disappearing, depression disappearing, lack, not having enough, disappearing. This is a new day. God is breathing His favor, His blessing, His healing on your life right now. The next verse says, the underground water sources ceased their gushing. The torrential rain stopped flowing. There are things that you can't see. They're underground, so to speak. They're about to cease in your life. God is going to cut off the source of what's limiting you, the source of what's holding you back. The sickness is about to cease. The addiction is about to cease. The trouble is about to cease. When those waters ceased, it took a few months before Noah and his family could come off the boat. You may not see anything happening yet, but that doesn't mean things haven't changed. It's just a matter of time before you see what God was up to. Now, keep the right perspective. The trouble is temporary. It's not going to last as long as it looks. Live with this soon mentality. Not it's way off in the future. Soon things are going to change in my favor.

Yeah, Brother Joel Osteen, eh? God is large and in charge. And so nothing is going to stop our purpose, right? That should be our attitude and our mood as we step into this new month. Getting closer and closer to that very exciting time of the year that we call Christmas. Mm-hmm. Another powerful piece. Hope that you enjoyed.

0: And so Barbados dollar is at 1.35000. Canadian dollar, 1.89534. Swiss franc, 3.23179. The euro, 3.04992. The pound sterling is at 3.56927. United States dollar at 2.7000. And Guyana dollar is at 0.01297. 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
4: What's on your mind? What's on my mind? Don't you want to know? Well, just in case you missed it, here's some of what transpired during the last show. So we started the show by celebrating the life of Dr. Slinger Francisco, the Mighty Sparrow, who transitioned at the age of 91. He really batted well, 91 times around the sun. Man, the global community was in mourning as we reflected on the life of the world Calypso King. Some recalled his visits to Montserrat as far back as the 60s. Now think about that. But as the saying goes, death does not come in one, but in two and three. So just one day before his 61st birthday, there went Lieutenant Stitchy. You know him, the reggae artist man, the one who after that horrific accident years ago turned Christian. Singing songs like Wear Your Size, Gospel Reggae, and Fast and Pray. So by the way, our football team did it again. What can I say but kudos? They are kicking up a storm, my friend. And did you know that Owen and Lorraine Lewis's son, Ajani, is Montserrat's new interim head referee? Yes, big congrats. When our young people do well, we should tip our hats. But on the other hand, it's a pity that during his tour, the football official did not visit our country, for we could surely use some funds to repair our stadium. Then someone else exclaimed that the road leading up there, it bad, it's a shame. And called on the government, despite your heavy load, do God bless you, try fix that road. Then the show took another spin. From the football field, we went fishing. Some complained that the high prices of local fish was too high, while others reminded them of the risk our fishers take their trade to ply. So enough respect to men like Tommy, Charles, Fred Blake, Hal, and Chansey for risking your lives for us at sea. But before we get off the subject, one contributor wanted to know the status of the shrimp and tilapia raising project. And one last thing before I go. Just a friendly reminder that there are rules and protocols for everything in life, including this show. And when seeking positions, before one gets hired, remember, to whom much is given, much is required. me don't talk. It's time for me to go for a stroll in the park. So keeping it authentic, naturally, I am rootically yours, the Sankofa lady.
5: 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However, callers must avoid using offensive language, cause harm, make personal attacks, or injure someone's character or reputation.
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0: We good? We ready again? We ready again, right?
1: All right.
0: I actually peeked outside a little while ago and I realized that while you were speaking, the sun is out in all its glory and it's raining.
2: Oh.
0: And of course, you remember the old time saying that when rain a come, and sun a shine, the devil a bang your wife.
2: Mm.
0: You know? So,
2: Basil, last night. Last night was such a wonderful night.
0: Why?
2: It was the pitter-patter raindrops coming down kind of night.
0: Oh, in your neighborhood. We didn't really get any rain this side.
2: Oh, I'm sorry that I kept it all for myself.
0: A very pleasant morning to you, Sankofa.
2: Good morning, good morning.
0: And how are you doing this morning? Yes, yes,
2: yes. I am doing well. I'm bright-eyed, bushy-tailed, and ready to go.
0: Yep, so there you go. Good morning, everybody. How y'all doing? It is the first day of October. Wow! That means my favorite time of the year is just around the corner when I could put up the Christmas lights on my car and all of that, you know?
2: Oh, yes. We do look forward to that.
0: I love Christmas.
2: It's a spectacle.
0: I love Christmas. I don't know. I know there are people who, St. Patrick's this, St. Patrick's that. Look. I mean, to each his own, right?
2: Yes.
0: But
2: yes.
0: I am a Christmas baby.
2: Yeah.
0: I love Christmas.
2: Yes.
0: The lights, the music, the sound, the smell of different sort of food, the ham.
2: Oy! The people.
0: The people. There you go. But I love Christmas.
2: Yeah.
0: I love Christmas carols.
2: Mm-hmm.
0: I love Christmas, the hymns.
2: Mm-hmm.
0: I love everything about Christmas.
2: Yeah, I love
0: so
2: Christmas.
0: So I am 100% a Christmas baby. Mm-hmm. You know? To those who love St. Patrick's, that's fine. You love what you want to love.
2: I love it all.
0: There you go. Well, I don't love it all. I'm not no St. Patrick's baby. I am a Christmas baby. There you go. And so, folks, we get interactive. Telephone lines open. 491-7227. 491-9064. 496-2885, that's our WhatsApp number. And of course, you can send us a voice note on that number as well. All right, at 496-2885. By the way, speaking about Christmas, one of my favorite Calypsonians on Montserrat, he was in retirement, and he's back in the ring this year. And he sent me a voice note to say he is going straight to the final.
2: Nice.
0: And I know him. Let me tell you, he is talented. I've missed him, and I'm happy that he's decided to come back this year. So this year should be exciting.
2: That's
0: he knows who he is. I'm not going to say who he is as yet. But all I know is that he sent me a very positive voice note this morning and said, Baz, I'm just letting you know that I am back in the arena for the Calypso Monarch Finals. Wow.
2: That sounds exciting.
0: Yep. And we got to big up everybody, all the Calypsonians who are thinking of coming out. You know, you need to register with the MAC and all of that. We say good morning to the entire MAC family. Mm-hmm. How y'all doing? How y'all doing? How y'all doing? Everybody good on there?
2: Mm-hmm.
0: Nice. So there you go. All right. Do you have anything that you need to share with us?
2: Well, Baz, you know, we usually start out with sports. Someone is saying, because I know they're talking about you. I know you don't want to talk cricket. In a match, India versus Sri Lanka. India 169, Sri Lanka 40, all out. Six men made
0: duck.
2: Zero.
0: Duck. No, we don't call it zero, we call it duck.
2: Duck not.
0: Yeah. They didn't say anything about West Indies, right?
2: No.
0: Praise
2: the
0: Lord.
2: No.
0: Because I don't want to discuss nothing at all about West Indies. I know the little Lenny and his team will be on this afternoon. I leave that to them, right? But I don't want to discuss nothing with no cricket. You understand? I don't have blood pressure.
2: And you're not trying to get it.
0: Listen, and my blood pressure almost go up yesterday. And I'm a man, I don't suffer from blood pressure and headache and all them things. I don't get those ailments. Mm. Praise God.
2: Cricket,
0: you know what I mean?
2: Cricket will do it.
0: How could you make 405 runs and lose?
2: Wow.
0: I'm not talking cricket, eh? Me and you having a discussion.
2: Mm-hmm.
0: I'm not speaking cricket at all.
2: Huh?
0: I am asking you, how could you make 405 runs and lose?
2: And lose. Wow.
0: And look, the thing about it, you know, in the two matches so far in India, the West Indies, they've only taken four Indian wickets so far in the entire series. 405 and you lose.
2: Lord,
0: look, if shame if shame was a word, is shame up in the dictionary? Me feel shame?
2: Shame, yes.
0: How you
2: ashamed.
0: Ashamed.
2: Yes.
0: Let me tell you. We're here, me shame. Shame. So I'm saying to you, we will not be speaking any cricket at all on the show this morning, right? Let us focus on other things, because there's no way you're supposed to make 405 and lose. But again, the batting tracks are terrible. They're very, very dead. And as one of my good brothers pointed out, if Campbell, Hope, and what's his name there, Django, could make hundreds on this track, what do you say to the mighty Indian batsmen who are much, much better than ours? You know?
2: Yeah.
0: So you got to put one on one together for real. And say, but wait, if this team with these batsmen who are not really in our caliber could make this kind of score, what do you say to us? You know?
2: Yes. Mm-hmm.
0: It was amazing stuff.
2: Well, this is where you say, what could have caused this?
0: So let me tell you, seeing that we are on sport, the Montserrat team, Montserrat football team, they will take on the BVI today, and kickoff is at 4 p.m. and not 3 p.m., okay? So the bigger CONCACAF Nation League, that I think that is, it's on today. And again, Montserrat will take on the BVI, and that game will begin at 4 o'clock. That's a kickoff at 4 o'clock and not at 3. All right? And again, we want to wish them all the very, very best. Yes?
2: Yes.
0: You with me?
2: Yes.
0: All right. Okay, so there's something that I want to share. Something I want to share. Remember we were speaking about the Mighty Sparrow and blah, blah, blah. And people, you know, when you die, depending on your ranking in society, people always want the best for you. So the Trinidad and Tobago government, they have decided to do something special for
2: Sparrow.
0: For Dr. Singer Francisco. So let's take it into Parliament. It's just about 2 minutes, or a little bit, a little less. But take a listen to what they've planned for this great West Indian.
1: The government has already constituted a committee to work with his family to accord Dr. Francisco the Mighty Sparrow a funeral fit for a legend, under the direction of the Prime Minister. An official state-assisted funeral will be held, a date to be fixed. Calypso History Month, which opens on Thursday, tomorrow, will be observed this year in his memory. And my ministry, in collaboration with TUCO, will stage a national tribute. Books of condolences will be opened at the following various embassies: the regional corporations, NAPA, the National Academy of Performing Arts, SAPA, the Southern Academy of Performing Arts, the Shaw Park Cultural Complex in Tobago, the Ministry of Culture and Community Development Main Office, Level 8 Tower C International Waterfront Complex. From tomorrow, the 1st of October 2026, from 10 a.m. to 4 p.m., people will remember Sparrow in different ways. Some will remember Jean and Dinah. Some will remember Mr. Walker. Some will remember The Slave. Others will remember another song that became the soundtrack of our own lives. That is the greatest testament to his work. This is a time of mourning. It is also a time of gratitude. We give thanks to Almighty God for the life of Slinger Francisco, the Mighty Sparrow. We give thanks for the music, the wit, and the courage of his voice. We give thanks for a man who understood that a people who can tell their own story can never be made small.
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0: Whatever he gets, he deserves, huh?
2: Yes, yes.
0: What a giant of a man.
2: Yes.
0: What a giant of a man. Yes. He will be missed. But of course, the beauty is, you know, even like people like our very own, right, the most excellent Alfonso Castle, the Right Honorable Justin Hero Castle, in Antigua, Mighty Swallow, etc. These people, you know, they've left their mark. And they've left music for generations to listen to and say, yeah, they were here.
2: Yeah, sound, you know? Legacy.
0: Sound, yeah, man. So there it is. There it is. What do you have?
2: Okay, someone is saying, good morning. My mind is all about the ferry. It's ferry time now.
0: I wish you well. I do wish you well from the bottom of my heart.
2: Oh, Baz, on the cricket story, someone is teasing you. They said, good morning, you say you're not cricket. But that don't sound like netball. It sounds like cricket to me.
0: There was somebody, I think, had cooked some food one time. And the person actually said, somebody was commenting because I think they were looking at the food on Facebook, social media. And like cussing the person that cooked the food. Mm. And the person that cooked the food reminded them and how he looked, how he tears. So it might sound like cricket, but that was definitely netball. So you're right. You onto something, you know? 15 minutes to 9 o'clock, people. Telephone lines are open. And, of course, you can be a part of any conversation. Of course, we keep it tight. And it's all about nation building, you know? Where we're going, how we're going, and all of that. Let's take this call. Good morning, brother. Morning.
4: Good morning, my friend and my brother. How are you?
0: I am fantastic. How are you doing, man? Happy new month to you, man.
4: Great. Yes, yes. Happy new month to you. And Sankofa lady,
2: yes.
4: How are you doing?
2: Very well, thanks.
4: I coming back to the bullying now with Basil and myself. The first time I saw Basil, he was coming out of the back of this, my cousin's house, Arthur and Hyacinth house. I was walking up the street, he was coming across the street to meet his, to go over into his auntie house. The both of us start one fighting. We don't know what the fighting is all about, we start one fighting. And from ever since then, we become friends. I'm talking friends into brotherhood. We go to the same church. We laugh, we chat. That's the only fight we ever have in our life. But when he start bragging on you, when he start on you, it lasts for days. It lasts for days. It's crazy. But like I'm telling you, Jude, behind that bullying and everything, he's a good man. Very, very, very good man. And I'm proud to call Basil my brother. And yesterday, I'm right here in Boston, and he saved me once again. He sent me back a text and tell me, wrong person. So like, Basil, you are a good man.
0: Yes,
4: I appreciate you very much.
0: I appreciate you
4: throughout
0: too.
4: My 60, 50, 80 years in this world. I mean, I tell nobody my age.
0: Exactly.
4: But like, very good man. Sankofa lady,
2: yes,
4: he's
2: sir.
4: A very nice guy.
0: Yeah.
4: Have a good day.
2: Give thanks. Man. Give thanks.
0: I look at him, you know, it wasn't even a fight, you know. You know, when you're small, you're just troublesome.
2: Yes.
0: You understand?
2: But Baz, you're still troublesome, you know.
0: Yeah, but my troublesome is not troublesome to kill people.
2: In a bad way.
0: You know what I mean?
2: It's a humorous
0: thing and put a smile on your face.
2: Yes.
0: Even when we were fighting, I think I remember that fight, you know, but it was no fight. You understand? I was just puppy showing myself.
2: He
0: thought that he was fighting me. I was definitely not fighting him. You understand? I was having fun.
2: Yes.
0: But then, you know, sometimes you have some little puppy and they just play with your foot, but then I bite you.
2: Frisky,
0: that's me. That's me. You know what I mean?
2: Yes.
0: But He's one of my boys, and as he said, we've come a long, long way. And in fact, most of the guys that I grew up with, you know, going to school, etc., the guys that lived in Lees and Gages and Dyers and Molyneux and St. George's Hill, etc., we're still very, very good. Nice. Very, very close, nice. You know. I don't have any bad blood, per se. Only maybe one of them not talk to me. You know what I mean? You understand me? Mm-hmm, but mm-hmm. I'm serious.
2: Yes.
0: Me and all of them get along.
2: Yes, yes.
0: Well, I get along with people all the time.
2: In general,
0: you know?
2: Yes.
0: Only a couple of people don't like me. I mean, I know why.
2: Well,
0: you know, let me try.
2: Everybody didn't like Jesus, mm-hmm. and he was perfect.
0: Mm-hmm. But me not do them nothing.
2: You don't have to.
0: Yeah. bring tears to my eyes, you know.
2: Mm.
0: Yeah, let me try. You have anything? there?
2: Yes, ma'am.
0: Tell me.
2: Basil and Sankofa lady, howdy. Mr. Wilson is always asking what is the master plan for the island, but with a population of 4,000 people that can't fill church pews on Sundays, that they have to have joint services, what do he really expect? And do they still have society people, high class people living there like in the old days? Question.
0: Yeah.

0: Also, good morning to you. Good morning, Sankofa lady. By the way, nice programs on Tuesday, on Monday, sorry. Basil, I'm here because I want to just bring something to light here. And I'm not going to rile up myself today. Basil, I have a confirmed flight to leave St. Martin on Friday, which I switched to Friday, the 2nd. I cannot get out of Montserrat on Wynn Air because Wynn Air already have 4 people on the flights plus the 2 pilot. Now, how are we going to develop access? If we have a new route like this coming out of St. Martin, which is a great idea for especially North Americans, how are we going to bring 10, 12 people here and on departure we can only take out 4? Basil, this is ridiculous. This is really, really ridiculous. Somebody have to take this here to higher grounds because there's no way anybody on earth can watch the situation with access in Montserrat and go and think that we are in the best situation for development, economic development. Basil, I had to go to Antigua Tuesday overnight, catch Winnie to St. Martin and overnight for 2 nights in St. Martin to catch a JetBlue, only because Winnie can only bring 4 people out of Montserrat. Somebody is monopolizing the whole. Well, we know that already. But Basil, somebody got to look into this. Somebody got to go up to Britain and up in England and let whoever they need to let them know what's going on here in Montserrat. There's no way that anybody could tell me that this is right. Why you think we have so much restrictions on the ferry service? The ferry contract have so much clause and stuff. And listen, I'm not pointing no fingers about government or this, because government came in and made this access thing already how it was, because the other person that was here, they all have the agenda, Basil. They all have the agenda. They're all here to monopolize what's going on. They're all from the same country. They're the heads of everything. They're on all the boards. And when they have investigation, they're on the board investigation, investigating themselves. And nobody see that that's conflict of interest. How can I be the thief? And when I'm on the board to investigate the thief? Come on, people, come on. I mean, Basil, this is not right. This is not right. We could never move forward. We're here talking about longer airstrip. We're here talking about a bigger airport. You think Britain is going to put down such a tower out there? Go talk about they're going to put down a new airport, go look for a new airport. We better understand what kind of restriction that we have. St. Barts and Station, they got worse and shorter airstrip than us. And they're landing 40, 50 planes per day in these places. And we could barely get one in. We have a much safer airstrip than St. Barts. And what is happening here? Because somebody know that all the money is gonna be cut. They're not gonna get the big fat meat anymore. They put all these restrictions and they're upheld because the heads of access and security of the island, they're all friends, they're all cohorts together, and we better understand that. Not all skin tea and all nice talk is about love for you. Sometimes that they have an agenda, and the agenda is there. If you come and make the agenda, you just have to go along with the agenda. You can't go wrong and work against your boss. Your boss pay you, you do as much as you can to get along with the people. And let the agenda flow. Basil, there is an agenda here. They're going to hold on Montserrat, keep Montserrat the way it is, and frustrate people to leave. They love when people leave because less people are gonna get frustrated, and hopefully maybe they want to take over the island. We have to understand certain things, what's going on.
1: Yeah, man, issues upon issues. And with Christmas coming, right? December coming, people are paying so much attention. And I actually checked, I checked again this morning because I wanted to ask that very question. So what I got is that 15 in, yeah? Mm-hmm. You can, yeah, 15 definitely in.
2: Okay.
1: And it is saying, so I asked, how many going out though? And I got the answer or the response that it all depends on the winds. So again, mm-hmm. it is the winds that control most things, you know? Mm-hmm. So 15 definitely can come in, mm-hmm. right? But to go out, mm-hmm. again, it depends on the winds. I've seen the Twin Otters sometimes at the airport for half an hour, up to an hour, mm-hmm. waiting for the right gust of wind to pass through. So I've seen that, you understand?
2: Okay.
1: But I don't know.
2: Yes, yes.
1: Let's take this call. Caller, good morning. You're on ZJV Radio.
3: You know, when I hear all...
1: Did I say good morning?
3: No, but, sorry, son. I'll excuse you and you'll excuse me. And good morning, old ladies. And
2: good morning,
3: good morning, sir.
1: Mm. Yep.
3: Man,
1: yes, go ahead.
3: It is time that we... It's clear, it is abundantly clear that we ought to, that we need a new airstrip. Just while I was speaking to a friend of mine, he said, it's a matter of land. It's a question of availability of land. But what are we saying here? We're allowing a few people to hold on to the land up in Catch Valley, up in Rendezvous. And government has tools. Acquisition is the way to go. If you can't voluntarily, if people are holding on to their property, and there's a national, the country needs land for a project, then we go to the question of acquisition. And that's to the land, but to go. Acquire the land up in Touch Valley, up in Rendezvous, whatever it is, and make a plan. Roads, utilities, and all those things. The landowners will never be able to put in services to those areas. It's only government can do that with money that we will get from outside sources. But my son, the crying need for this country is for access to build or to rebuild our tourism product, to build our money. Give me 15 minutes of chatting with them and then get it to, see if I can get it to come on my side and see in a kind of squeaky, squawky bass and see with a lovely voice. And we will be singing and calling for the same thing. Land, more land, access, land for a proper airport. My son, a new airport, so that, or Twin Otters, or maybe planes of larger capacities can fly in and out of the place. The safe movement of people and cargo in and out of Montserrat. It's a way to rebuild our economy. I'll come again.
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0: So inside the Flow Hour. Wow, the sun is out, man. It's beautiful. We've got a caller. Good morning, caller.
1: Good morning, Buzz. Good morning, Sanko Falezi. How are you guys doing on the island this morning?
0: We are fantastic. How are you doing, man? Morning.
1: Listen, man, I hear the cries about the airport and stuff like that, but we should ask ourselves, how are we maintaining the one that we have? And remember one time we had some beautiful flowers out there. I'll go back and only see the pipe and then running through the ground with some stubs. But The place need painting. The roof deck haven't been opened in how much years. The workers can go up there, go eat or sit down. Hey, we need to really appreciate what we have before we start asking for more things from the British government, boy. But that's not really what I call for this morning. What I call for is that I'm here in New York and I'm doing evictions on behalf of the landlords and stuff like that. And it's different when you're the tenant, and it's different when you're on the landlord. So now I get to see both sides of the coin. And why I'm saying this is because we are taking ourselves for granted coming to these big countries and don't understand the dynamics of how things work and stuff. And being in the real estate industry now, I get a better understanding because right now, Baz, the landlord and them are begging me, don't turn on the heat for the buildings and them because it's nearly $9 a gallon for diesel that heats the buildings and stuff like that. And you realize everything from Canada to Florida needs heat in winter time. So this war with Iran, we ask, how is it going to affect us? And we all the way over here. But if you have to pay the factories for heat, you have to pay your employees, you have to do this and do that and stuff like that. It's really hard for the responsible people to look after the irresponsible people. And I say that because you will find in any society, you have the private sector, which is the responsible people that go out there and create jobs and housing and stuff like that. And you might think, well, your landlord is the worst person on God earth, but you don't know what they're going through in maintaining a building for you when you're just required to pay whatever rent that they ask you to pay and you barely can even make it. So imagine what they're going through when they have a whole mortgage and insurance. And it's just a whole bunch of stuff that we take for granted. And as them say, dreadlocks can't live in a tenement yard, boy. So if you're either going to have to step up and create your own lane and do what you need to do for yourself, people. And sometimes we say, oh, we don't want the hard work of building our own island or even building a house to even stay in. But what is the backside of that when somebody come and tell you got to get out of this apartment or you got to move and things like that? And it is mentally affecting me when I have to go in court and see a family with young children and stuff like that being evicted in winter. Winter out of all time. We can go sleep in our old car and things like that. But it's not even that. We're talking about the airport. And now if fuel prices for diesel gone up to, say, $9 a gallon, how is it going to affect us for December when the plane flights and them come in a winter time when diesel is at its highest in productivity? Ferry run on diesel, the airplane run on diesel. So these are things that we have to take into consideration that, yo, things are going to get much harder before it gets any better right now, because even some of the companies that I'm working for, people owe them millions of dollars and they can't get the money. So because they can't get the money, they can't pay the workers and people being laid off here in America and things like that. But listen, Monsat, something is coming and we as a people have to see how we can fix up ourselves at home before coming abroad. Or if we are abroad, we have to fix up our home when we go back home and say enough is enough. Thank you very much. Yeah?
0: Thank you. Yes. Yeah, we're getting some positive contributions. What do you have for me?
2: Yes, on the topic of... Good morning, Basil and Sanko.

0: only four people can go out. Yes, we could come in, but to get out, it's an issue. Yeah? Mm-hmm. Tell you.
1: It's a wind air problem when it comes to,
0: I like that,
1: wind air.
0: But between you and I, it's definitely more than that. Mm. But we'll keep the politics out of that for now.
1: Yes.
0: It's a beautiful day, isn't it?
1: Absolutely.
0: All right, so
1: absolutely.
0: There you go. Mm-hmm. Caller, good morning, Johan.
2: Good morning, my brother.
0: Morning, sir.
2: Yeah, I just want to weigh in on some of the discussion this before I'm supposed to be online in a meeting, but let me try and do this quick. With regard to the comments that a previous caller has been making about agendas and stuff like that, I just want to reflect on a couple of things in terms of the fact of the airport being restricted. Basically, the issues being used of a visa and stuff like that, and wind. There's an airport in Nepal, Hillary. You all could check it online. It's over 9,000 feet altitude, and their runway is 500 and something meters, shorter than ours. And they operate twin otters and Garniers and all kind of other mix of aircraft successfully moving tens of thousands of people. Okay? Let's just understand that. Now, this visa, that implementation, I think the governor and others been saying it's a matter of safety. Safety was compromised with the installation of the visa. Because the installation of the visa was a reduction of our available runway length. So safety was compromised. So the regulatory installation of a visa compromised safety. Safety is the most important factor in aviation. So as a starter, it was compromised. Let's just sink in. So all this talk about the restriction of wind and all that is basically garbage. Yeah? We're operating the airport without the visa for many years, moving tens of thousands of people. I mean, all of, you know, when wind was operating here first, and the numbers that were moving, and not only passengers, but the amount of cargo, air cargo. So we have to just understand these things in the context of where we are and whose agenda we are allowing to be manipulated within. Because we are saying, oh, we need a new airport. I mean, why are we talking about new airport when we could be maximizing the one that we have? Because the basis of what they're saying in terms of safety, I mean, it doesn't apply. Now, even when we look at what was happening with the port at Carsby, remember when we were going to get this multi-million-dollar facility at Carsby, with design and detailed plans were done and approved, when it was found out that it was said that if the plan was implemented as put forward, the accounting firm said Monsa would be out of granting aid in 8 years. And what did they do? They said, well, the funding for the port is approved, but you have to build it in a little bit. So we have to understand that there is an agenda, and we cannot allow that agenda to continue to frustrate us, as the previous caller was saying. We have to see how we can get up off our laurels and address these matters in whichever way, for us to fully function and optimize our standards of living and our development on this small rock. I gotta go.
0: Thank you, man. Good luck, brother.
2: All the best.
0: Yeah, man.
2: Well, I forgot to say good morning to you and the beautiful Sankofa.
1: Yes, good morning.
2: Y'all have a nice day. Yeah. God bless you.
0: I wanted to say quickly before you go. Hold on. I wanted to say quickly before you go that the weather is looking so beautiful as we get into the tourist season. I just wanted to say that.
2: Oh, we are a blessed country in so many ways, my friend. And no.

0: can't stop a wee.
1: Yes.
0: But we don't grow and develop and... Oh,
1: yes.
0: Let me go there.
1: Yeah, please.
0: Have a good day, folks.
1: Carla, good morning, you're on. Morning, Carla.
2: Basil, good morning. I'm alive now.
1: Yes, talk to us.
2: Good morning, Sankofa.
3: Good morning, Mr.
2: Basil.
1: Yes, sir.
2: You see that caller that just spoke?
1: Yeah.
2: He is a smart fella. He is a wise man. You see that agenda? We better understand what he's trying to emphasize. Basil, I just wanted to just say that, but let me just say, just to clear the air, because I got about two or three calls this morning, people saying that they here, they had to fly me out. Nobody had to fly me out. I have no medical emergency or anything. I'm good. I had to leave, and I just decided to leave earlier than I should. But I'm good. Thank you all for all your concern and your prayers. I'm good. Thank you very much. All right?
1: Okay.
2: So let's end the speculation, man. All right.
1: Good. Yeah, I hear that for yourself, right? And don't worry about the slur. One of these days I'll explain the slur, you know, because he sound kind of slurish. But I can't tell you why he's slurring over the radio. I know. But certain things you can't say, especially when you and somebody are good friends. Mm-hmm. You keep certain things just between you and them.
3: Yes.
1: But I want people to know, don't take on the little slur. Mm-hmm. You know, he sound kind of funny, mm-hmm. but lay low. Call you on. Morning.
4: Good morning.
1: A very special morning.
4: A very special morning to you and your co-worker.
1: Yeah.
4: I am Bernadine Collins Chambers.
1: Oh, yes.
4: And what's on my mind? Today is International Day of Older Persons.
1: Oh, really?
4: And I just want to take the opportunity to wish all of our older persons on Ireland a very memorable and blessed day. In fact, in Montserrat, I think we celebrate the seniors on Ireland for an entire month. And so I'm just encouraging all of our seniors to participate and live life. I want to say the theme being for this year, the age of longevity. We're thinking systems for longer lives. So I am encouraging our government and all the associations that have to deal with older persons to actually rethink about our activities and the things that we do for older persons to ensure that we have our older persons living lives with dignity. And more than that, that we get them involved in planning and deciding what actually happens to them. I mean, we can rethink our healthcare systems. We can rethink about our pay, our pensions, our jobs, housing, and lifelong learning so that older persons can really live healthy lives. Because we know that we are living in an aged population here in Montserrat. And so we really have to rethink the way we treat older persons. And hence, they could continue to be healthy even beyond retirement. Thank you very much.
1: Wow.
3: Beautiful.
1: Thank you. I didn't even realize that today is the Older People's Day. So we got to big up all of our senior citizens, you know, those who, you know, walked this path before us, yes. Paved the way. You see, a lot of people don't know, you know. Mm-hmm. You know, you're born today and you say, here I am. But the people who did some stuff,
3: yes.
1: for you to be here,
3: yes.
1: you know, some people took some blows for you, mm-hmm. to be here.
3: Yes.
1: Some are now bedridden. Mm-hmm. Some are at the golden years, the maggots, and some their own families have turned their backs on them, mm-hmm. sadly,
3: yes.
1: you know.
3: Yes.
1: But we need to encourage them. That is why myself and Ozzy and Pops and Bear, mm-hmm. etc. would go and play some masquerade music for them. Yes. You know, just give them some joy. And sometimes just to see the smile or to see them twiddling their feet or their hands, you know.
3: Mm-hmm.
1: And it's, you know, it makes you know that they appreciate just that.
3: Yes.
1: Yeah.
3: Yes.
1: So let's not forget them, people. Let's not forget them. And if you can, somebody, even a neighbor, reach out and show them some love on this beautiful day.
3: Yes, yes, Baz. Because like you said, we didn't just get here. You know, they paved the way. Okay. And they paid a lot of price for us to be here. And, you know, I guess we didn't realize it was today was the International Day of Older Persons because the Department of Social Services, they have been so active doing so many activities. They're celebrating the elders so much that sometimes you would have thought that it was the Elders Day on that day. So kudos to the staff at the Social Services Department who are really engaging and caring for the elders.
1: Indeed.
3: Give thanks.
1: Call you there?
5: Hi, good morning to you, morning man.
1: Yes, sir. Morning, morning.
5: Very good, very good. I hope you're good.
1: And yes.
5: Good morning to your guest, right?
1: Sankofa.
3: Yes.
5: I don't remember her name. I don't know her name. I'm just hearing about her for the first time. So good morning to you, madam.
1: Yes. Talk to us, man.
5: The name is Claude Gerald, and I'm calling in about traffic of a different kind, vehicular traffic. I have had two dramatic and emotional experiences last night. Between 7:30 and 8 o'clock, which I feel I am duty-bound to share with the public. One was worse than the other. I want you to picture Braids Pentecostal Church, picture Munlik Red Cross Building, picture the cemetery, and picture the Spanish Bar and Wendy and so forth in that area there. And I am exiting between the cemetery and the Braids Pentecostal Church, and I'm turning left. Not driving fast, couldn't be driving fast, and I'm just coming out there. In front of me, just over the brow of the hill, I saw a lady coming from the new establishment just outside Wendy and the Spanish Bar, entering from that, and it was entering from my right-hand side, coming casually, leisurely, just strolling across the road. She was nicely dressed in the sense that she was an attractive lady, nice curves and so forth, dark and what have you, and short and so. She was heading to the Spanish Bar. But my point is that I saw her because she had on visible clothing. Anyway, my concern was that she need not cross in front of me because she didn't get my permission as such. She just was casual as if to say, well, hey, you have to stop. All right. I did stop, looked at her, and she looked back at me, and she was saying, well, what's the issue, all right? Anyway, I drove on. Half an hour later, I'm coming up the road, this time passing the Department of Agriculture in that level there. There was a vehicle on my left, so I swerved away from the vehicle. The vehicle was kind of parking. But here's the drama, morning man. There is a pedestrian crossing there, all right? It is not visible at night. But despite that, as a driver, you're not checking for pedestrian crossing and so forth. I mean, you as a driver would see somebody trying to cross pedestrian crossing. I'm virtually seeing the person coming down and making eye contact with you and so forth. It was dark. In front of me immediately, I saw somebody moving. I thought he was a ghost, right? Because unlike the individual next to the Spanish Bar, person was not well clothed, and there was no you couldn't see and so forth. All I saw was a khaki. She had on a khaki pants, right? And a bag over her shoulder. And I was so suddenly drawn to this, and I'm saying, look at this, look at this. I'm about to drive right over her. If I was speeding just a little bit faster, she would have had it. And I don't know how I would have lived with it. Okay, so I went to Ashok, and I was telling some of the customs in there about my experience. There was a policeman there, and I wanted him to hear, and there were two parked vehicles, two marked vehicles on the outside. Okay, so here what now? I'm going to bring this to an end. I decided, I'm going to have to replay this because I don't understand how that happened. So I went back to where it's coming from the Department of Agriculture, replaying it and so forth and so forth. What I recognize is that the area or right in front of you, right in front of your screen, your mental screen, your visible screen, there is a big sign there on Ashok's, right? multicolored, and it changes its color from time to time, and there's another one. That is what messed up my vision. And I believe it can do so to others too, all right? But the bigger point that I'm making is that we as motorists have to be careful. Pedestrians have to be extremely careful how they move at night, because they are the vulnerable ones, all right? And so they have to wear clothing that is easily seen and visible. What that lady did last night was completely out of the picture. You don't do that. And as I passed her, I said to her, I nearly knocked it down. I didn't see you. You didn't see me. And just walked casually and went away. That is my point this morning. We have to show responsibility to each other. And especially on the roads at night, we have to be visible. Those who are jogging and walking across, don't assume. And even during the high day, don't assume that because you're passing a pedestrian crossing, that you have the right of it. You perhaps do, but you don't know what's in the mind of the motorist, all right? So you have to be very, very careful. That is my contribution this morning, all right? In the
1: thank
5: public
1: you.
5: Interest.
1: All right, thank you. And, you know, he's so correct. We've always been told, though, that especially when you're walking at night, you know, that black is not a good color. And we have people who wake up early sometimes to even go do their exercises, etc. You know, should wear some little thing that glows, you know.
3: Yes.
1: So, as you said, let's be our brother's keeper. Let's try to take care of each other. Because, you know, boy, knocking down somebody is not a good thing, you know. It's not a good thing at all. Yeah, not a good thing.

0: Okay, caller, good morning. You're on. Thank you for waiting.
1: Good morning, Buzz.
0: Yes, go ahead.
1: Wait, it was so good to hear that that last caller. It was so good to hear him. I've not seen him for quite a long time either. So today's my day. I mean, you're forgetting me?
0: Today's
1: my day.
0: Today's your day. Oh, yes.
1: Great day for the age.
0: For the age, yes.
1: I thought I heard of some tour this morning.
0: Tour?
1: I'm not sure. But I got to a little piece here. And speaking about aging and living. Here's a piece written by William Soran. It says, in the time of your life, live. So that in that wondrous time, you shall not add to the misery and sorrow of the world, but shall smile at the infinite delight and mystery of life. I believe I must have copied him. Because this time of my life, Baz, honestly, I have no sorrow, no regrets. I'm not lamenting. I've so much head glasses. But I'm just looking ahead. And I thank God for that. I've got good friends, people on the radio who accommodate me. People all over now, the world are hearing my views and, you know, some appreciating what I'm talking about. And I want to invite everyone to join with me. Let us all sing that song of access for the redevelopment of our country. I must have mentioned this last time, but I have a leaflet here. And I must have had it in my case for a long while. It's from St. Lucia. And they're talking, the heading of this article is the modernization of the air and seaports as a prerequisite for economic expansion. What a beautiful topic. The modernization of air and seaports as a prerequisite for economic expansion. This fits perfectly to Montserrat as we fight to rebuild this ruined country. It's not easy. Government thing on their hand is not easy. I've been calling for a plan, and I've got a bit of good news yesterday evening that is coming. But we are fighting to rebuild this broken country. And because of my age, I saw this country when it flourished. I was part of that development. That much had boomed. It had flourished. I hope that we were not too proud. Maybe we were too proud. But probably, anyway, I will end by saying that it's a prerequisite. A new airport, better airport for Montserrat, and also to have a proper port, seaport. My son, thank you.
0: Hey, caller, good morning, ZGB Radio. Good morning. What's on your mind? Good morning.
2: Yes, good morning, Basil and Sankofa Lady.
0: Morning.
2: I'm calling to also agree with CG about pedestrians and traffic. What happened is that I usually go fishing at 5:15 in the morning, and there are quite a few people who do walking exercise. And there was one particular lady that I called up twice. I stopped her at the side of the road and I said, listen, madam, you may look very beautiful in black, black sweater, black shirt, black tights, and black running shoes. But nobody can see you on the road. The light gets absorbed into the black. And one particular morning, I was driving the corner just below Tropical Mansion there. A car was coming down with the high beam on. And I flashed my light and to dim, and they passed me without dimming their light. However, right at the corner, I happened to see in the corner of my eye the white bottom of a running shoes. That's all I saw. And I nearly had a heart attack. I had to dash across out of the way. What happened? There was somebody walking about 2 feet or foot and a half into the road, walking at 5 o'clock in the morning with all jet black on. And what happened now is that this is dangerous. People are walking, and you see at 5 o'clock in the morning, it's not light. At 5:15, even 5:30, it's actually more tricky at 5:30 in the morning because the sun is coming up. And it's like a twilight, and it's hard to see certain people in certain colored clothes. You may look cool and everything in your black, but black, there's no reflection with black, and it just absorbs light. And just a warning to the public to put on something reflective or something white so people can see you at night or early morning. And the other part there with the Ashok big screen, when you come down Bridge Road, you think there's a car coming out of in behind there, because what happened now is that it flashes to a different color and it looks like a headlight. So you jam on your brake only to see that it's the screen just changing. It's whatever it's promoting at the time. So anyway, what I'm just saying is a warning that people should wear colored or reflective clothes when they go hiking. I meet people on the back road going to Bottomless and so forth, and they have on black too. Anyway, that's what's on my mind.
0: Yes, sir. Thank you. Yeah. All right, I think you have quite a few you want to share with us, Sankova.
3: Yes, Basil. Okay, go right ahead. Messages here. Mm-hmm. Okay, so the person who said earlier that it's all about the ferry, it's ferry time now, is saying no ferry, no Christmas, no goat head soup for you, my brother Baz. Give thanks for October. God bless much.
0: I do know who that is. What happened now? He wants to bring on goat head from Antigua. Mm. Well, we have a call, Sankofa. Let's take this. Caller, you're on. Good morning. Thank you for waiting.
4: Yes, Basil.
0: Yeah, go ahead, please.
4: I got a question for the drivers. And one, the first driver that called, you know, talk about the lady in her clothes and what's not. Mm. Anybody supposed to be able to walk across the street when they feel like, because you're supposed to pay attention. You can't tell people what clothes to wear wherever it is. You should ask the people that were walking the street to walk on the opposite side of the car that coming to you. You understand? And that will solve the problem. Not tell people what to wear, what they should wear, or wherever it is. That's a problem. Let them walk on the opposite side of the car that coming to you. All right, take care.
0: Okay, thank you. Okay, that's what's on his mind. Oh, by the way, we're looking for Emil Dubry. Emil, your telephone, your cell phone is here at ZGB Radio. A lot of people have been calling it. Emil Dubry, come for your phone, brother. No, the phone. I think that maybe he was here last evening, and maybe he's actually looking for it, and he has no clue. Mm-hmm. But anybody, if you see Emil, please tell him to come to ZJB Radio. His phone is right here. All right, and a lot of people have been trying to reach him all morning. Carry on, Sankofa.
3: Okay. Good morning and blessed new month to the hosts, Basil and Sankofa Lady. Just here chilling and listening to what's on your mind. I am one of your silent listeners, born in Montserrat, living in Antigua. Good. Yes. Good morning, Basil and the extraordinarily beautiful Sankofa Lady. Regarding access, I think the government should consider One Note's recommendation in his Calypso song, Dig a Tunnel. That's what's on my mind. Okay. Someone else is saying, morning to all. What's on my mind? I'm just wondering if you have a mason putting up 100 blocks a day, and I have three putting up the same 100 a day, who's losing money? So what's on their mind, Baz? Okay, someone else is saying, Grand Rising from Paradise. Appreciate love. Why can't we do seaplanes? We have restrictions on the airport, but the sea is open up for traveling. Why not build to facilitate the sea? Okay, moving right along. Good morning, Basil and Sankofa lady. Until and unless we in Montserrat figure out our access problems, nothing will be resolved. Risk is always a factor of life. Everything you do has risks. Risk cannot be eliminated. However, there is what is called risk mitigation. You evaluate the situation and take the least risk possible. Life is never about risk. All this talk about everything being done in the name of safety is a false flag. Good morning to Uncle Baz and the beautiful lady. I hope no one's trying to make sense out of what you're saying about me, Cousin Ozzy. I pray no one got between you both, unless they're going to get squeezed.
0: One them. That is your Jew. Carry on.
3: Okay. Good morning to you both. I would like to give a big shout out to the nurses in Montserrat and to nurses everywhere. I recently had the opportunity to spend some time in a hospital in Canada, a country with a well-developed healthcare system, and I was truly humbled by the dedication, compassion, hard work, and sacrifices that nurses make every day. It reminded me once again of the important role nurses play in caring for patients and supporting their families, often during some of the most difficult and vulnerable moments, especially the elderly. I would also like to take this opportunity to congratulate Nurse Iris Lake on her recent award. This recognition is a wonderful reflection of the dedication and commitment that nurses bring to their profession. Congratulations, Nurse Iris, and a heartfelt thank you to all nurses at home in Montserrat and around the world for the work you do. That's what's on my mind.
0: Mm-hmm.
3: Okay, good morning. Why do we keep harping on this airport? It's time to lay this to rest. For one, where are we going to put it? Two, who's going to pay for it? Three, how are we going to relocate that newly constructed air traffic control tower? All we need is one less stifling regulations, two, full utilization of the facility, and possibly more recent aircrafts. Okay, moving right along. Good morning, Brother Baz and Auntie Sankofa. I know I must be careful when voicing my opinion on air, given that higher authorities mandate ZGB. However, after listening to the governor speak yesterday in a multi-part interview, it is clear that her usual mandate is in place. But on closer listening, it becomes evident that the UK has its own agenda and we, the people, have another. Survival. It is unacceptable that FCDO is purportedly our advocate, yet we don't hear it meeting with the people at public meetings like the town meetings. These UK officials claiming to represent us do not look like us nor understand Montserrat as true Montserratians do. If they did, we would not be repeating ourselves for 30 years. The UK needs to be honest and reveal their true intentions. We are exhausted from living in despair and continuously ignored by our UK guardians. It's time for transparency and honesty. Good morning, Basil and Sankofa Lady. People who are out running or walking should not be wearing black or dark clothing. It's very unfair for the drivers. Wear clothing that is visible.
0: Mm-hmm. And I'm happy that you read that one, because we got something that just came in as well. Someone says, it is a safety issue, not about somebody telling you where to walk.
3: Right.
0: You know, mm-hmm. And the person continues, some people really operate in a world that works against their own self,
3: mm-hmm.
0: you know,
3: mm-hmm.
0: so I like that. It is not about the safety. It's just being, you know,
3: mm-hmm.
0: as I said, you know, each one takes care of one. We got to look out for each other. Yeah.
3: Mm-hmm. Yes.
0: All right. Carry on.
3: Okay, someone is saying, good morning, Baz. I want to thank you for that little plug on your show last Thursday on our Salem Day celebration. What's on my mind? Last year, I put up some posters, flyers all over the island for the Salem celebration. And the next day, some people were taking them down. This year, just the last Thursday, when I came in, I started putting up some new flyers for this year's show. And by Monday, some of them are taking them down and cutting them up. I just have one thing to say to these people. Who God bless, no man shall curse.
0: Amen. But why are people doing that? I could understand malicious. If it is politics, you know, malicious. And you have malicious people mm-hmm. doing that. Mm-hmm. But somebody's having a show, you mm-hmm. know, which is no harm to anyone. You know, people do that a lot when it comes to campaigning right. and
3: yes.
0: election time, you know,
3: mm-hmm.
0: and you, that happens all over the world.
3: Mm-hmm.
0: Yeah.
3: Yes.
0: But for somebody having a show. You know, and people are taking out posters. Now, that's why you call ridiculous. Oh, man, I tell you. Anyway, the devil find work for
3: idle hands.
0: So there you go. Talk to me.
3: Okay, someone is on that road safety. They're saying a recommendation to wear reflective clothing when walking instead of black is excellent, no matter what side of the road you're on. Once you're on the street, you should consider your safety. Vehicles are made of metal and humans are made of flesh and tissues. Don't be ignorant. Safeguard your life.
0: Mm-hmm. What's on my mind? Yeah, that's it. Okay. All right, so folks, we're still here. You can still get your stuff in. 491-7227, 491-9064. And of course, WhatsApp, 496-2885.
5: The views, opinion.
0: No, not you yet, James. Where are you coming from? I thought he was home.

0: Okay, so someone is saying,
1: what's on my mind in Calypso?
0: Someone is saying, good day, team. Good day, team. What's on your mind? Our government of Montserrat has agreed to a policy agenda for 2025 to 2028. However, among the ministry's heads of department and a specialist technician to push the policy agenda on a ZJB radio platform, it would appear that the sound is deafening. As I am trying to recall, if since 2025 that any three times that each department come to ZJB Radio with their specialist technician to push the policy agenda stating data of any as to how they are going to go about, for example, capacity, capability and resilience, infrastructure and maintained food safety, improvement, sustainable economic growth, etc. I give them an ace for the engineering part for preparing the policy agenda. However, educating the public on their plans on a quarter basis, I am still wondering why there is no update to share data on how, where, why, and when the plans to move forward is not forthcoming. Are we to assume that the policy agenda was created to keep us sweet with an idea of there is a policy agenda? Just looking at the policy agenda, moving from the engineering to reinforcement to me sounds like a disaster. The department need to pool their chosen staff to bring the policy agenda to life, to bring Montserrat back to the brink, back from the brink. We need to be seeing and hearing our elected leaders bringing their specialist staff who are working on their policy agenda with them to our ZJB station to give us data on each department's policy agenda. It is sad that whatever those elected leaders arrive at the ZJB radio station, it is often fresh ideas most of the time and not even two or three staff members to push the government of Montserrat confirm policy agenda for 2025 to the 2028 planning cycle. How soon can we see and hear more is happening from each department to push and get boots on the ground and get things happening for Montserrat? We need data to push growth. And no, we do not need another census. We have had too many.
2: Okay, and we just want to remind folks, please keep your stuff short, okay? This is not going to happen again. Y'all know that, right? We decided to take it, but I'm going to remind people, please, when you want to send your messages, please make them short and to the point. Otherwise, you'd have to call, and we will not be reading them, right? Some things are just too long. All right. So please help us to help you, and make sure that when you send your piece, that it is short and to the point. All right. Thank you so much. Caller, thank you for waiting. Go ahead, please.
3: Good morning, Uncle Banks.
2: Good morning, Dean.
3: And good morning to San Koba lady.
2: Good morning, brother. Good morning.
3: You know, I don't know her, but I have to put myself out. She's doing a beautiful job. But beautiful. I want to sing another song different to Access and whatever have you. I'm singing a song about cleanliness. Of course, I had a cleanup campaign with Monday, and as I approach Western Union, just on the right side before you go into Derby Hill there was some disturbing garbage inside there. And we had a lot of young people. I couldn't send them in there. But every time I passed the Bazan seat, it bothered me. So I got somebody and we went there and take them up. Since with Monday, I'm sure you would have seen a big bag at the side of the road there. We decided not to throw them on the road. We put them in a big bag, and I asked the powers there be to take them up, and they didn't. So I went there on Monday, got somebody with me, and we went and we got some other bags, we took them up and I took them back at the garbage dump. Now, Baz, are you there with me, Uncle?
2: 100%, 100%, go ahead.
3: Yeah, you have, but you live in a nice area down there. It's not better than Lookout though, but
2: I send them to you.
3: You have a nice entrance by the airport here where the government have cleaned the side of the road there, I'm sure that you would have noticed it. So when you're coming out from the tunnel, coming approaching the main road, you can't see where up the road whether something is coming or not. What I find disturbing, though, Baz, with all the cleaning they did, they leave all the buckles on the side of the road looking so disgraceful. Not only that, Baz, Delta would have gone up there with some leaflet or whatever, and they decorate the sides of the road. I went there to tell them that they need to come and clean it, and they didn't do it. Now, I have a friend from Antigua who is visiting Montserrat. He's a very good tailor. Maybe you know him, but I'm not going to call any name. He's doing some work here right now. And he called me this morning because, you know, when I go to Antigua, I normally pass by him. A very good tailor, maybe the best in Antigua.
2: Mm-hmm.
3: You know what he called me this morning? And he said, "Hi, Arthur, are you still keeping the city clean?" He don't know what I'm doing today. But, you know, it's like people all over know that that's my pride. I don't see anything else bad. I see when our little beautiful island need to be kept clean, but you're telling me, and I'm hearing you all the time, and I'm with you, you'd rather be no place than this beautiful island that we call Montserrat. When you wake this morning and see the place so cool, God send us some nice rain to keep the little place cool and green. And for me, my passion and my dream is let's do our best to keep Montserrat clean, and God would send the rain to keep it green. But I just hope that the powers there be would understand. When we were growing up, you in Lees and I'm in Dyers, and those guys that worked with the Department of Environment, they would have gone in your yard, and if anything is not nice, they tell you to move it, and they make you move it. This is not happening now. Not happening now. We have a beautiful island. We are talking about access. We are talking about everything. But we need to talk about the cleanliness of our little beautiful island. Your friend, Mr. Brown, the premier of Antigua, I heard him one man that keeps saying it all the time. He said, if you want to see a clean little island, go to Montserrat. Oh, God, man, let's keep it clean, Basil. Let's keep it clean all under the tunnel. If I don't go there and clean it, it's looking disgraceful. But, you know, I have a passion, I have a love, and I am going to do what I have to do. So I'm right at the entrance of the airport now, taking up the bottles and taking up the leaflet that I asked Delta. They have it there, Delta, their sign and size on it. I went there one month and tell them to come and clean it, and they said they're going to come and up to now, it's still their battle. But I'm going to do my part. When I'm tired, I go home.
2: Yes, indeed. Thank you, man. Thank you for what you do, man.
3: Thank you for listening.
2: Yeah, man. No problem, brother. One love. Yeah, man. That is Arthur Mead, the dean.
0: Yes.
2: He's the one that has been doing this for years, you know? Mm-hmm. And you can't pay people for stuff like this, you know?
0: No.
2: You can't pay enough money for people who make this their duty.
0: Yes.
2: You know?
0: Doing it from the heart.
2: Got to do it. Got to do it. Yeah? Yeah? Carry on.
0: Yes. Mm-hmm. Okay, so I have a few messages. Yeah. Basil and Dear Sankofa Lady, after your contributions to Montserrat and the world, would you appreciate being referred to as old? You reach an old age of 60. The word old has many negative connotations, such as aged, drizzled, antiquated, past your time, decrepit, decayed, crumbling, worn out, run down, doddering, senile, ancient, gray, tired, debilitated, enfeeble, exhausted, impaired, inactive, infirmed, wasted, and discarded. For years, efforts have been made to persuade the leaders in the social services group to refrain from referring to that group of people who have served as faithfully and well as old and older. I recall being at the Lookout Auditorium when it was moved and adopted for a name change to the Senior Citizens Association, but they still continue to use the word. Kindly use influence to bring about a change in the language. We are senior citizens.
2: Yes, yes, yes, 100%. Okay. And I do try to say senior citizens. Okay. I think you also do, yes. But there's some people who just keep on saying,
0: elders, you know, that's also.
2: Yes, there you go.
0: Okay, so someone else is saying, good morning, Basil and Lady. Montserrat will not reach its great potential until it takes its independence from the British government. It will not be easy, but look at St. Kitts, Nevis, and Antigua as examples. Okay, Basil, one of our biggest mistakes is blaming ourselves for things that we do not have the resources to address. The access failure in Montserrat is directly attributed to the administering power and the incompetent officials they have been sending here over the past 30 years. If the UK truly honors its legal obligations, we would have had an appropriate airport by now. Pay attention. It is the UK operatives who are keeping us back. Okay, moving right along. Kudos to the gentleman cleaning up the roadside. Appearances and first impressions are important. The fence at the Salem Police Station is a case in point. It's been falling down for years. Not a good impression. Oh, Baz, someone is saying that I like to listen to your sidekick. Baz, I'm your sidekick.
2: There you go.
0: I like to listen to your sidekick reading. Her voice sounds nice.
2: Okay.
0: Give thanks.
2: Caller, you on. Good morning.
4: Good morning, Basil.
2: Morning, sir. Talk to us.
4: Yeah, I'm calling about the port steps and jetty at the jetty down at Little Bay. Tourist season is near. Right, and we have visitors want to come off their sailboats and cruise ships. We'll have a problem to get persons on and off the ship onto the jetty at Little Bay. The jetty step that was there for 20 years got old and was removed. The replacement step was put on the other side, the rough side. Now you can't tie up your boat on the rough side. The rough side is the rendezvous side. You can't tie up your boat there and you can't get people on and off. You can get hurt. The next thing we notice, police placed their pontoon versus the dock exactly where the old step was, locking off the main access to the step area to Montserrat. Anybody can go down there and see where the old step was and see where the police have their versus the dock there. So it means it's going to be extremely difficult for the cruise ship passengers, for sailboat passengers to come on and off. I don't know how they do it. Before any project takes place in Montserrat, an EIA study has to be done to see how it affects the people of Montserrat before implementation. Right? So if we're doing any job at Little Bay or anything, we have to conduct this EIA environmental study before implementation. This is not good at all for Montserrat. It is too dangerous. And on the rough side, someone can break a leg and, you know, get hurt. We want tourists and we need tourism. This needs to be addressed urgently, please. Thank you.
2: Thank you very, very much. Yes. Yes. It's been another positive morning. You have anything else there?
0: Yes, okay, someone is saying, host, in jest, my son would say, Dad, you're old, and I would say back to him, you have to live to get old.
2: But look, little Lenny, when he calls me or he messages me, you know what he calls me? Little Lenny.
0: Uncle Baz?
2: Mm-mm. He used to. Uh-huh. He chewed that long time.
0: Old man?
2: Old man. Even this morning, he messaged me. This boy, out of order. You know what I mean? Hey, old man. That's what he called me. He used to call me Uncle Basil. that dash way. You know what I mean?
0: Since you're 60 now, you're old. Well, he hasn't called me old lady yet, but I hope he knows that I could lash him.
2: There you go,
0: because I'm from the old school, and his mom already gave me permission back then to lash him.
2: There you go ahead. It's all right. It's okay. We good?
0: Okay, I have another one, Baz. It's saying the Salem Police Station need to have a rectangle building to hold persons coming ashore illegally, with different sections for men, female, and children, and areas secure to have children to move around.
2: Mm-hmm. All right, so we're getting there. I see another one just popped in. Go ahead.
0: Good morning, Baz and Maureen. My question is, now that we believe that is England keeping us back, what are we going to do about it?
2: Mm-hmm. Yep. I think there's another one.
0: Yes, Basil. Mm-hmm. We do not need any governor to represent us anywhere, least of all in the UK. They are not of us and not genuinely for us. We are not fooled. Governors need to stick to their excessive local constitutional duties and let our political leaders represent us directly with the UK government.
2: Amen. That's it?
0: So far, yes.
2: So, not so far, it's almost 10 o'clock. When you say so far, what do you mean?
0: I'm having so much fun, I didn't realize.
2: I never hear that yet. We're about to finish a year's hangover, so far. You think it's quarter past nine? Folks, we've got to go. I just want to say thank you so very, very much. I don't know if you saw the story, Sankova, where this young lady in the United States, U.S. death row inmate Krista Pike, taken to hospital after surviving two lethal injections. Two.
0: It's not her time.
2: Man, that's crazy.
0: Wow.
2: That is crazy. So, listen, they can't try to kill her again.
0: Bionic woman.
2: You know, her lawyers are going to take this to the cleaners.
0: Wow.
2: That's amazing. Amazing. Very interesting. We've got to go. Thank you so very much, everybody. Thank you to our silent listeners. Thank you for those of you who continue to contribute. And, of course, as we continue to speak, goodness into Montserrat, speak strength into Montserrat, thank you again for your contributions. And so, my name is Basil. Remember, continue to be thankful, continue to be safe, and continue to be well. Sankofa.
0: Give thanks. And I'm the Sankofa lady, agreeing with everything that Basil just said. So now it's time for me to say, it's love, it's light, it's peace and blessings, keeping it authentic. Naturally, I am erotically yours, the Sankofa lady.

0: Some hydroelectricity plants in the region have gone offline.
1: Nepal doesn't have any other major sources of energy, such as coal or other nuclear facilities.
0: The extreme event started near a mountain peak.
2: We are seeing this kind of unique disasters in high-altitude areas. We see the frequency increasing.
0: This week we're asking, how can Nepal's economy rebuild after floods?
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0: I'm Charmaine Cosia. 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
4: I'm Debbie Russ with the BBC News. The UN Human Rights Chief has urged the US state of Tennessee not to make a new attempt to execute a woman who survived two lethal injection attempts. Volker Turk said the suffering arising from failed executions was abhorrent and cruel. Here's Caroline Hawley. If the state of Tennessee had got its way, Krista Pike would have been the first woman to be put to death there in 200 years. Last night, she was administered not one, but two sets of lethal injections, but she somehow survived. Eventually, she was taken to hospital. There's no update yet on her current medical condition or what legal steps follow next. But another execution planned in Tennessee for December has now been put on hold. It comes after an earlier one in May this year had to be abandoned after prison officials couldn't find a suitable vein for the injection.
5: The UAE has started an investigation into the apparent attempt by a co-pilot to crash a flight from Dubai to Israel. The Israeli Prime Minister said Israel may participate in the investigation. Yolan Nell is in Jerusalem.
6: Mr. Netanyahu said that he expected the co-pilot to be handed back to the United Arab Emirates. And of course, the questions that will be asked are about his background, whether he could have been working with any kind of an armed group or any state actor. He is said to be an Omani national, and that is very important too, because Oman is a country that does not have diplomatic relations with Israel either. So there are questions being asked about why he was given approval to come on this flight. There is some concern this has exposed a kind of security vulnerability.
5: A British Sikh activist has been released from prison in India after being detained for almost 9 years without being convicted. Jagtar Singh Johal was arrested just weeks after his wedding in India. The Indian authorities have accused the 39-year-old of having a role in a series of targeted killings of religious and political figures, allegations he denies. Russian drone attacks have hit a school, a major bridge and a nuclear research facility in the Ukrainian capital, Kyiv. The nuclear facility was undamaged. Paul Adams reports.
7: The school in western Kyiv was hit by a drone just before 9 in the morning. Children and teachers were all in the school's air raid shelter and no injuries were reported. President Zelensky reacted furiously, saying Russia had to be held fully accountable. Later in the morning, two more drones hit a bridge over the Dnipro River. The bridge, which carries road traffic and one of Kyiv's metro lines, forms a vital busy link between the eastern and western halves of the city. Again, there were no casualties, but traffic was suspended while officials inspected the damage. For the people of Kyiv, this was another powerful reminder that Russia has Ukraine's capital firmly in its sights.
5: This is the latest world news from the BBC. A school entrance hall in the French city of Nantes has been destroyed by fire amid nationwide student protests about big class sizes, teacher shortages and heavy workloads. Days of demonstrations have seen more than 200 people injured and over 1,000 arrests made. In Lille, in the north, on Thursday, as police tried to disperse them, students built makeshift barricades with rubbish bins, setting some alight. University students have now joined the blockades. The medical charity Doctors Without Borders says one of its aid workers in the Democratic Republic of Congo has tested positive for Ebola. The organisation said the worker was being evacuated to the Netherlands for hospital treatment. Thomas Mukwana reports from Nairobi.
8: Doctors Without Borders didn't disclose the identity or nationality of the patient, but said they had been working on the Ebola response in the Democratic Republic of Congo. The organization is responding to the outbreak in four provinces in the Central African country, including the epicenter of Ituri, where the outbreak began over 5 months ago. Since then, more than 8,000 people have tested positive, and 3,954 have died from the disease. According to the leading humanitarian organization Save the Children, nearly 1,000 children are amongst those who have died.
4: Finnish authorities say they're investigating a series of suspected break-ins at the homes of members of parliament. Finland's Prime Minister Petteri Orpo said it was very possible the attempted intrusions were linked to foreign powers. The Speaker of Parliament told reporters

And getting it down to the 10 mark, 10-10, 10 minutes after 10 o'clock. Greetings, howdy, salutations. Welcome to a brand new morning, brand new Thursday, a brand new month, people. Yes. And since it is Thursday, you know how it is. BC, Basil Chambers was in. And into the What's On Your Mind segment of the breakfast show. Sankofa Lady was also on with him. And now it's me, JGP. The eve of the weekend is on, people. Yeah, good morning to all the nice, nice people I met on my way heading to ZJB Radio. Morning to Richie. Howdy, Richie. And also good morning. Oh, we got Dennis, Mayor Dennis Raga Silkert. Good morning to you, brother. Morning to you. And somebody else. Listen, everybody, thank you as well. It's Rhythm Thursday, people. You know what? We got to give some thanks. We got to give thanks. I'm going to slip this one in.

Yeah, that's his Lekalanji. And probably it's only on Mother's Day you'll hear some of those songs. But in between all this, we got to give thanks. As a matter of fact, on the way to ZJB Radio this morning, when I saw the parents, the moms, the dads, getting in out, getting their children off to school. And I did so when I got in, God willing, I'll do this. Hey, good morning to Marvin as well. Morning, morning to you, brother. Good morning. Quarter past. All those mothers, as a matter of fact, the parents, getting in out, getting the children ready for school. Facing off into another day. The greatest mother, Sizzla Kalonji.

Hey, that's Sizzla Kalonji. You're the greatest mother. You're the latest mother. At 18 minutes after 10 o'clock, good morning to you and yours. Good afternoon to our friends in the United Kingdom. Thank you so much for being on. Even through the very dark times. Yeah, you've been there.

0: Oh, there it is. Straight to the point. Thank you, greatest mother, Sizzler, doing that. By the way, talking about the mothers and so on, the parents and guardians of pupils attending the St. Augustine Catholic Primary School, don't forget, you have your Term 1 Parent Teachers Association meeting. That's going to be on at the school, St. Augustine Catholic Primary School, and that's going to be on this afternoon, 4:30, 4:30. So please make every effort to be present and be on time. Spread the word, people. Spread the word.
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0: Hi, I'm Lira. 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It could be bad for our health. Medication adherence is highly important. We must take our medication in the right doses, at the right time, in the right way. So let's commit to action and take our medication as prescribed. 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

0: travelers are reminded to observe the following tips to prevent the unwanted entry of invasive species of insects, mold, and other creatures, some of which cannot be seen by the naked eye. 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Obtain a phytosanitary certificate for plant material before you travel. 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

That's Pharrell Williams. Happy. I mean, he should be happy. He should be happy. Was it the same one who sold the Michael Jackson's? Not Michael Jackson. What is the guy? Michael Jordan's. Yeah, Michael Jordan's uniform for about... It's plenty millions of dollars. I'm telling you, it's about what, 13 point something million, I think he sold it for. Oh my. Yeah, you gotta be happy with that kind of money, I'm telling you. Okay, we had some nice showers and a little bit on the chilly side this morning, but now it's getting into sunshine right here in Montserrat. So to take you through the 1st of October 2026, happy birthday greetings. Is it Jeff Lane's birthday today? If it is, happy birthday greetings to you. Here we go with the numbers 1-664-491-7227 and 1-664-491-9064. WhatsApp, it is 1-664-496-2885. Got all those? Our Facebook page, JGP-The Caribbean Voice. Oh, good afternoon, Manchester. United Kingdom, are you on quick word? This afternoon for you, so good afternoon.

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And clap along and dance along. At 26 to go before 11 o'clock. Seems like we're going to have another busy, busy day today. So welcome on board, people. Yeah. Gotta go to the movies. Kenny Loggins. Rhythm Thursdays on.

Yeah, in between all the troubles, and so we got to dance a little bit, eh? Everybody's got to cut foot loose. That is Kenny Loggins right here on ZJB with me, JGP, and you too. As a matter of fact, Jitterbug, remember that? Remember the gentleman we used to call Jitterbug? And there's a dancer by that name as well. We got Wham, Wake Me Up Before You Go, Go.

0: Yeah, George Michael, the late, along with Andrew Wrigley. Remember them? They went by the name of Wham. W-H-A-M. Wake me up before you go, go. Yeah, if you're ready to go dancing, take me along with you. Oh, maybe we could go tomorrow night. Why? It's cold out there, but it's warm in the bed. Yeah. Talking about that, we got some places. JGP, we're getting rain. Where is this? Okay, looking out through my studio window, looking across to, where is that? Codgerhead? Where is that? Okay, Codgerhead over into the Center Hills. Looking nice and clear. From where I am, eh? From where I am, so probably that's someplace else. Good morning, Barbados. We got you. Morning, morning. Good morning. And hello, Trinidad and Tobago. Oh, yes, I had some rain. All right. We got 19 minutes to go before 11 o'clock right here on ZJB Radio. Good morning, hello and hi to Antoinette Johnson. Howdy, howdy, lady. Oh, there's a nurse. Howdy, Nurse Brenda. How are you? And the K in the UK. And Almond. Howdy, Georgettes. Georgettes, good morning to you, lady. Who else we got? We got to give you...
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Okay, good morning. Some time ago, I did say we got rain in Florida, right? And people actually called me and asked me, we're in Florida. Listen, the place big, all right? So, wherever it is in Florida, you have rain, stay dry. Stay dry. Thank you so much for letting me know. We got our time, 6 minutes now to go before 11 o'clock. And this piece of instrumental music, it's a fifth of Beethoven. That's a classical thing which was done by one of those big composers years, centuries? Anyway, a long time ago. Long, long time. And then Walter Murphy came and did it this way back in the time when disco was hot. About the 70s thereabouts. Became a big hit. Became a big hit. And it is the fifth of Beethoven. Beethoven, one of them composers back then, like what is the guy named? Handel and Bach. Yeah, all those folks. And people are, oh, Jay, where you found that? Give me the dramatic ending. Yeah, that's how it is. And then this one right here, Barry White and the Love Unlimited Orchestra. Remember this? Give me the intro. Love's theme, people.

0: that sounds so beautiful. People love Unlimited Orchestra. That's the band for the late Bobby White. Remember this? Disco Perfection. Right here with me, JGP and ZJP, 95.5, 88.3 FM. 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That is our time on this first day of October in the year of our Lord 2026. And it is the opening day for a rather notable month being observed right here in Montserrat. And early, I did promise you that today looks like it's going to be another busy, busy day, this first day of October 2026. And in with me this morning is none other than Miss Angela Estwick. She's the country manager of the ECCB, Eastern Caribbean Central Bank. And a very pleasant morning to you, Miss Estwick. Good morning.
1: Good morning, George. And good morning to your listeners as well.
0: Nice having you on with us for another time. Time has flown by so, so quickly.
1: So quickly,
0: indeed. My goodness, when I realize I'm like, already?
1: Yes.
0: So it's been a year.
1: Absolutely.
0: Since last time. And
1: yes.
0: In case you're wondering what I'm speaking about, we are into what's referred to as FIM.
1: F-I-M.
0: Yeah, you hear the ads right here on ZJB Radio, Financial Information Month. So you're in with us today, and you go ahead and let us know what's going on, how things are going, what's going to be happening. The month is started.
1: Yes, so it's the 1st of October, and of course, it's the season when the partner financial institutions on island collaborate to actively promote FIM. And our goal is financial empowerment through education, and we'll be doing that across Montserrat and the rest of the ECC region. So it is our 25th year, and over the next few weeks, we will deliver and invite the public to participate in a number of activities. And not by any coincidence, but I would just like to share that today also marks 43 years since the establishment of the ECCB in 1983. And just a bit of history, and you never know, this may come up as a question, so listen carefully. Prior to the ECCB, there was the ECCA, that's the Eastern Caribbean Currency Authority, which operated from 1965 out of Barbados, and it included other Caribbean islands like Barbados, Guyana, Trinidad, and Tobago. Anyway, back to FIM 2026. So this year we are promoting financial education under a new theme. Every year we have a new theme, the Big Push. Mastering Money in a Changing World. So that's the Big Push, Mastering Money in a Changing World. And as usual, we try to make our activities all age inclusive, so everyone is welcome to participate. We began with the regional launch on Monday when all 8 countries shared their calendar of activities, and that was also shared on ZJB Radio. So today, I'm essentially giving a reminder, as what we want is for Montserrat's full attention and as much participation and support for the initiatives as possible. We always embark on a month of activities with divine intervention, and it's at the Bethany Methodist Church this year. They will host the partners in a live broadcast service, so you can hear that on ZJB Radio at 9 a.m. on Sunday. Then on Tuesday, the 6th of October, we will have the pleasure of welcoming back Mrs. Juletta Edinburgh, and she's a fiscal and debt specialist at the ECCB. She will be sharing with listeners information about the Eastern Caribbean Currency Union retail bond, and it's doing its second round, but this time it's being done in St. Kitts. Now, last year we had Grenada's launch, and Mrs. Edinburgh was right here during FIM speaking about the retail bond. We had a few people from Montserrat who answered to the call to move from saving to investing, and that was our theme last year, moving from savers to investors. So we had a few people, and we hope that this year the take-up will be greater. Now, especially that there's a broker closer to us there is a broker now in Antigua. Last year, we didn't have that. But this year, we have 9 brokers for the household retail bond. And you'll hear more about that on Tuesday when the fiscal and debt specialist, Mrs. Juletta Edinburgh, she comes and shares with you here on ZGB. And then on the 7th of October at 10 a.m., we will cater for our 6 to 10-year-olds at the public library. We have a little activity bundle for them from 10 a.m., but you must register your child if you want them to attend. We have limited spaces. So far, we can cater for about 25 children. So register early. It will be first come, first served. So there will be a story time session for them. They'll have a coloring activity. Last year we did art and paint. And then they will also have the opportunity to participate in a treasure hunt around the library area, of course. Snacks and tokens will be shared. And if you want to register your child, call 491-6877. That's the ECCB agency office. Or email us at eccbmni@eccb-centralbank.org. You can also contact Ms. Tamisha at Ministry of Finance, and she'll be also able to register your child. And the number at the finance department is 491-27. And the number at the finance department is 491-2777.

to win financial prizes, as well as other FIM tokens and corporate tokens from our various partners. On the 21st of October, as we move along, we will have the honor of hearing from our Honorable Premier and Minister of Finance, member of the ECCB Monetary Council. He will delve into the Big Push vision, and it is important that we all clock in to the Big Push move as individuals, as institutions, as businesses, but we do that together. For that is the vision for the region. And that's a framework for the 2026 to 2031 strategic plan for the 8 countries. The theme for the ECCB strategic plan is collective action for shared prosperity. So the Big Push, collective action for shared prosperity. And as Governor Antoine reminded us at the launch of the plan, if you want to go fast, you go alone. But if you want to go far, go together. And that's from the African proverb. Now, on the 24th of October is our popular high visibility walk. And this year we will start at the Anglican Church in St. John's and we walk to the sports complex at Little Bay. At the end of the walk, we will have a few prize winning activities and tokens, refreshments also will be available. On the 28th of October, right here on ZGB, join us for an interactive panel discussion. We've invited representatives of the financial institutions to share with you on the topic, digital literacy. Does it matter in Montserrat? And we also have some other distinguished panelists, distinguished in their own technical rights. We have Sarah and we have Mr. Maxwell Ross, who was our IT, local IT specialist, and he worked along with not just our Montserratian students, but students from Anguilla and Nevis, and they won second place in the ECCB's chatbot showcase. They designed a chatbot for the Anguilla Inland Revenue. And then we close out our curtains on October 30th with our charity donation, and this will be done live on ZGB Radio. Now, we love making sure that our FIM friends are engaged for learning and prize-winning opportunities alike. And this year, we introduce our crossword puzzle. And this is how it will work. So, every Monday, you will be able to access the crossword puzzle on any of our participating financial institutions' websites. So, the first one will be posted on the 5th of October. And then every Monday after that. So how do you become a winner? If your answers are correct, and when prompted to submit your response, and when will you be prompted? One morning, right after the rates are read. So we're not going to tell you which morning, so you have to listen. So after the rates are read, you will hear the announcer urging crossword puzzle players to quickly submit their responses, and the first two with correct responses will win financial prize and other tokens. So listen out from Monday. The puzzle will be available and then you'll be prompted when you should submit your responses. We have tips this year. We'll be sharing them via WhatsApp and online. And the first one will go out today, so look forward to receiving your tip. We're trying to build a toolkit for you. We have 5 tips, and you never know, somebody with the 5 tips able to prove that they've collected all 5 may win a prize. So look out for your tips every Monday via WhatsApp. And of course, T-Shirt Friday returns. Wear your FIM t-shirts every Friday with us at the institutions. We will be wearing our t-shirts on Fridays. And if you have your t-shirt, you can wear yours. We encourage you, as a matter of fact, to wear yours on Fridays. And that's it for our local FIM calendar of events. We look forward to individuals, families, businesses, and organizations making informed decisions and responsible financial ones as well. For this year, of course, ECCB doesn't do this alone, so our partners are our financial institutions, Bank of Montserrat,
Montauk Building Society, the St. Patrick's Cooperative Credit Union, the Ministry of Finance, Office of the Premier, Financial Services Commission, and the Social Security

0: our standing partners. And then we have our regular committed partners as well. ZJB Radio Team, of course. They're always there for us. And through them, we reach you. We have Regal Dental, that's Dr. Coretta Fergus. The Munsrat Red Cross. RX Gym, that's Ryan Darrow. And a big thank you to Mrs. Loretta Daly. She was a temporary country manager for part of the planning period. And we also have Flo with us this year as well, thanks to Mrs. Katrina Dawe, who represented Munsrat at the launch, and Mr. Randolph Lewis. And behind the scenes, the FIM committee, muchas gracias to Charlene Vernique from the ECCB office. We have Shania and Allison from Bank of Munsrat, Tamisha from the Ministry of Finance, Venice from the Munsrat Building Society Limited, Ivan from the Social Security Fund, Claribel from the Financial Services Commission, and Selena from the SPCCU, that's St. Patrick's Cooperative Credit Union. And to the managers of the various institutions who every year they commit their staff, time, resources to supporting the FIM initiative. So thank you. And I do look forward to our interaction with you. So tell a friend to tell two more friends until we are all pushing and mastering our money as the world changes.
1: And that's it.
0: That's it.
1: Sounds like a fully scheduled, fully packed schedule for FIM, Financial Information Month here on Munsrat.
0: Yes, not as packed as previous years,
1: yes,
0: but
1: still a lot.
0: Still a lot.
1: Still a lot.
0: Yes.
1: All right. So thank you. Thank you so, so very much. That's the country manager of the Eastern Caribbean Central Bank out here on Munsrat. That's Miss Angela Estrick. Popped into studios to give us an update and give us a rundown of some of the events and what you can do and how you can be a part of that. And listen out to us right here on ZJB Radio, quizzes, prize giving things, and so on. Folks want to get information again. You have the number. Give us the contact info.
0: Yes, you can contact us on 491-6877 or also 495-6877, which is my mobile.
1: All right. And you did mention, remember last time you all did something in terms of investing in stocks and all these things.
0: Yes.
1: So, and as you mentioned, should be a bit easier this time around due to having an agent, a broker, close as Antigua.
0: Antigua, yes.
1: Close as Antigua. So here's hoping that folks coming out and be a part, find out some of the things you can do to be to be an investor.
0: Building investments
1: your assets. For your future. Mm-hmm.
0: Yes.
1: All right. Thank you once again. Thank you so much. Really, really appreciate it. Really appreciate it.
0: Thanks for having me, George. And to the listeners, I'm hoping that you'll be participating in as many events as possible for this Financial Information Month 2026.
1: Okay. So there it is, people. Information as to what's happening and what's going to happen for Financial Information Month 2026. And it opens up today, the very first day of October. And Miss Angela Estrick was in. She's the country manager of the Eastern Caribbean Central Bank here in Munsrat, ECCB. Thank you once again.
0: Thank you.
1: Heading on down, people, just about 15 minutes after 11 o'clock. And that is our time right here on ZJB Radio.
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0: That's Culture Club, Boy George and the crew. Karma, Karma, Chameleon. Remember this? When Boy George recorded and was in Montserrat years ago. Are we on? Yeah, good morning. Hey, by the way, good morning. Howdy, Mel. How are you?
1: I'm good, thank you.
0: Okay, so wait. What about the other M, Martha?
1: The other half is here with me. It's her birthday today.
0: It's today?
1: Yes.
0: That's a special date, girl. The first of...
1: I know.
0: happy birthday greetings to you, Martha. Happy birthday greetings from...
1: Happy birthday, Martha. Happy birthday.
0: Yes.
1: Happy Martha. She said thank you.
0: Yeah, boy. From all of... Listen, before we go any further, Mel will do the honors, but hold on a little bit. So happy birthday greetings to you, Martha, from Martha from John Street. He had a couple of Martyrs, but the big one, Martha O'Gara, right?
1: Yes, sir.
0: Happy birthday greetings to you, Martha, from me, from the entire family, from ZJB Radio family, from the whole of John Street family.
1: Yes, sir.
0: Wishing you all the best in the birthday.
1: Wishing you happy birthday.
0: Okay, Mel, go ahead now.
1: I'm sending birthday greetings to Granny Martha O'Gara of Davy Hill.
0: Uh-huh.
1: Wishing her a very, very good day.
0: Yeah.
1: Coming from yours truly, from M to M.
0: From M to M. Blessed
1: right.
0: Lady.
1: Ceylon, Jennifer, and Mr. Jubri.
0: The entire crew.
1: All of us send birthday greetings to her.
0: Yeah, Martha, man. I remember Martha. Oh, my goodness. Fabulous lady, boy. The mountain people used to go up there by the wall.
1: You know?
0: Yeah, in George Street.
1: So,
0: Martha, happy birthday. She has this stick today? She has this stick?
1: Hello, hold on.
0: Uh-huh.
1: Hey, hello.
0: Howdy.
1: Aye, come from Windward Road.
0: Good one. Oh, my goodness. Windward Road. Oh, man.
1: As I told you yesterday, when you and Tyler grew up, and says, because big woman, me here, that's the top of John Street.
0: All right. Yes, man. But listen, blessings to you, lady. Blessings to you.
1: Yeah.
0: For the people who don't know, let me tell you something about Martha. Martha is the one person who said, no, now walk with his stick today because people are coming to visit. And he put on his stick and walk. Good. People say Martha's campish. So anyway, that's how it is. But blessings to you, lady, and happy birthday. All right? Enjoy your day. Give thanks.
1: Thank you.
0: Stay good.
1: All right, thank you.
0: All right, and Mel, thank you as well, all right?
1: Bye-bye.
0: Yeah. Bye. For the people who are wondering, that's the same Mel for Captain and Mel. Same Mel. Vina Reed. Is she that?
1: Right. Same one.
0: Have a good one.
1: You too. Bye-bye.
0: Yeah, bye-bye. No, boy. Listen. Them people are just special. I'm telling you, man. They're just special. Mel and Martha. Martha and Mel. M&M. Seriously. So, Martha... Happy birthday greetings to you, my lady. Go strong, stay good. We got 21 after 11 o'clock.

Yeah, that's how it is. Culture Club, Boy George out front. Remember when they used to be at the Village Place in Salem, chilling out? Andy's Place. Remember when they used to chill out at La Cave Disco? And we got more birthday greetings going out to Marta. Windwood Road. Some people say Windwood. Up at Jard Street. Not even George Street. Jard Street.

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or is it continuing? Which astrological sign is the best? Which month is the best? All those folks having birthdays right now, which sign is that? I'm not even sure. Is it Libra? Whatever it is, let me know. Anyway, happy birthday greetings. More birthday greetings going out to Mato Garo, the lady from Windward Wood, up at George Street. Happy birthday greetings to you, lady. Coming from the other M, Mel. That's Melvina Reed and Salon and Jennifer and everybody. Wishing you all the best in your birthday and loads more birthdays. Birthday greetings. We got Jeff's birthdays on today.

Damn, well, life, you gotta give thanks because it's your day today, your birthday. Happy, happy birthday. Greetings going out to Marta Ogaro, Martha Garo, George Street. Up at George Street. She says, listen, when would we

Yeah, we got you. Thank you so much for being on with us right here on ZJB Radio. I tell you, 17 to go before 12. 12 o'clock, we got the news. Stay tuned for that. Magnet and Steel, as done by Third World.

Hey, that's Third World's rendition of Walter Egan's song, Magnets and Steel. We got 13 minutes to go before 12 right here on ZJB with me, JGP, and of course you too. What should I play after that? I'm kind of wondering, what should I play after that? No, I'm feeling, okay, hold on, let me see what I can do. Hold on.

Yeah, we're gonna make a change. We're gonna make a change. Why? Because we got some fans, some listeners all across Montserrat, the Caribbean, the world, listening into us right here on ZJB Radio. And too often we get caught up in all this and forget that people are in places listening in. We might not remember them, but tell you what, they are listening. So good morning from this side, or greetings going out to the folks at the Golden Years Home. Greetings to you, the members of staff and the residents at Golden Years Home, and also Margotson Memorial Home as well. Members of staff and the residents. Glendon Hospital here in Montserrat. Staff and patients and residents, everybody. All across the Caribbean as well, the world. Thank you so much for listening in. Police people, I don't know, police people are always listening to ZJB Radio. Not just folks from Montserrat, police people from all across, all over. Because people call, hey, this is from so-and-so police, whatever. Boston, we got you. I'm listening. And I kind of, well, how come are you listening? And customs people, greetings to you too.

letting their spirits roam free because they are on the inside. H-I-M. H-I-M-P, if I could say that. H-M-P or H-I-M-P, all the members of staff and all the residents on with us right here at ZJB Radio. Some say JGP, some say George, some say Judge, but listen. So no matter where you are on the inside, your spirits are roaming on the outside. Thanks for listening. Lucky Doobie, the Prisoner Song.

That's Lucky Dobie. Prisoners, let your spirits roam free, all right? And thank you so much for listening in to us on ZJB Radio. And thank you, too, for inspiring us, eh? Because to be in certain situations and still be listening in. Thank you as well. Thank you, thank you. Who else we got? Morning, George. Sending breath of greetings to Carnell Gerald in England. These greetings coming from Kenneth and Dawn in Montserrat. Enjoy your day and blessings of God to you, all right? Happy, happy birthday. Greetings, Marta, Marta O'Gara from Jared Street, from Winwood Road. Your family, Tom, say hello and howdy. And happy birthday greetings to you. See him, Tom Blake, Jared Street, Winwood Road, Windu Road.

That's okay. Go ahead, sing along, sing along. We got the news, midday news presentation. That's going to be coming up 12 o'clock. Stay tuned for that. Who's going to be in? James White Jr. will be in to take care of business, people. What a combination. ZJB Radio, news, and lunch. Coming up right after Jimmy Cliff's House of Exile. There's a day.

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2: Good afternoon, everyone. James White Jr. with the Midday News. And now the Midday News. The Royal Montserrat Police Service, RMPS, is warning members of the public to be wary of investment scams. In a social media post, the RMPS identified common signs of investment fraud, including guaranteed profits, unusually high returns or quick financial gains, as well as fake account balances or profits being shown. The RMPS advises persons to protect themselves by being cautious of promises of guaranteed or unusually high returns, researching the company or investment, and not giving in to the pressure to invest quickly. We'll have more on this story in the news at 6 this evening. Across the region, Guyana is on high alert for bird flu, H5N1 avian influenza, following an outbreak in neighboring Suriname where at least 5,000 chickens on a farm were killed by the virus and a remaining 1,000 culled. Minister for Agriculture, Zulfikar Mustafa, told Demerara Waves Online News that they have a strong mechanism in place, a strong surveillance system, and they have checks at various farms, so they are working. Demerara Waves Online News was reliably informed that the best method of controlling the virus is to cull and bury the infected birds under tightly controlled conditions. The word of the virus emerged 2 weeks ago in Suriname. Mr. Mustafa said he learned officially on Wednesday of the presence of the disease from the World Organization for Animal Health, WOAH, after Suriname informed that France-headquartered organization. The agriculture minister said the quarantine border controls were also conducting checks, and the committee was also conducting regular checks. Suriname's Ministry of Agriculture said daily inspections were being conducted by the 20 extension officers who are interviewing poultry farmers and assessing farms. The Times of Suriname reported that samples have been sent to a foreign laboratory through the Pan-American Health Organization, PAHO, to determine the virus's genetic origin. The full subtype has not yet been specified. The Deputy Director of Suriname's Veterinary Service, Gianna Cog, said it was important to determine whether a low pathogenic or highly pathogenic variant of the avian influenza is involved. Barbados Tourism Marketing Incorporated says the island is set to benefit from an increase in airlift from the United Kingdom. This as British Airways relaunches year-round service from London Gatwick and adds more than 120,000 seats annually through expanded winter capacity. The airline is set to increase seats to Barbados by 70% during the 2026-2027 winter season and by more than 100% in summer 2027. The daily direct service from London Gatwick to Grantley Adams International Airport is set to begin on October 25th, 2026. The service will complement British Airways' existing daily service from London Heathrow through November. Heathrow service will increase to two daily from, let's take that again. Heathrow service will increase to twice daily from December through March 2027. On the international scene, Israel says it's too soon to say if Iran had any involvement in an attack by a pilot who stabbed another pilot and tried to take over a flight from Dubai to Tel Aviv on Wednesday. Prime Minister Benjamin Netanyahu says, however, that the alleged attacker was being investigated in Saudi Arabia. He was arrested in Saudi Arabia and is expected to be transferred to the United Arab Emirates, where the flight originated. The Fly Dubai plane plunged more than 17,000 feet 2 hours into its journey before passengers and crew overpowered the attacker and retook control to land safely. The stabbed pilot, an Indian national, is in hospital in a stable condition. Netanyahu and his Indian counterpart, Narendra Modi, are hailing him a hero for his efforts in overpowering the attacker. An item now of sport and cricket. West Indies women's seamer Alia Aline says as a bowling unit, the team stuck to their pre-series plans, which proved crucial in the 2-1 victory over Zimbabwe in the one-day international series. Aline credits Captain Hayley Matthews for her leadership throughout the series.
3: The second ODI, we were a bit disappointed. I think we went and had a few meetings and discussed where we went wrong and where we could have gotten better. And I think today just shows, like, when we give ourselves a chance, the sky is the limit. And I think the captain leading from the front, scoring that century, and Shamir Campbell as well, having that partnership, it shows what partnerships can do. And then you had Glasgow and Clarkson coming on at the end and having that wonderful partnership at the end. And then to top it off, bowling out Zimbabwe.
2: The 31-year-old Aline added that the team had visions of a series sweep, but fell short, just short of the objective.
3: As I said, we were a bit disappointed because when we came here, we talk about collecting all 6 points. A bit disappointed, but I think that's how cricket goes. We just reflect and we came back harder. And I think that just shows the character of this team. And I think we are just looking to move on from here and looking to tally, which she will be Pakistan, where we'll be playing next day, and looking to grab all 6 points.
2: West Indies women's seamer Alia Aline. Now the local weather forecast, valid up to 8 a.m. tomorrow Friday, October 2nd. Pockets of low-level moisture within the wind flow may generate brief periods of cloudiness and showers. The weather today, partly cloudy, may generate brief periods of cloudiness and showers. The weather today, partly cloudy with a 40% or a moderate chance of showers.

Here's a reminder to join us at 3 o'clock this afternoon for Newswatch, and then at 6 this evening for our major newscast of the day, The News at 6. So until then, James White Jr. wishing you on behalf of the rest of the news team a wonderful afternoon.

The government of Montserrat is inviting applications from suitably qualified persons for the post of Director, Primary Health Care within the Ministry of Health and Social Services. The Director, Primary Health Care role is to lead in the provision and development of primary care services and formalization of its public health functions through the development of policies, strategies, and their necessary implementation. Key responsibilities include leading the development and implementation of the evolving primary health care strategy, supporting the local implementation of the NCD strategy and the health promotion unit, supporting primary care contracting and commissioning of services which contribute to primary health care goals, leading the review, design and implementation of primary care programs, ensuring that the primary care team continue to support community arrangements, and leading on the development of a range of effective service development programs on behalf of the Ministry of Health and Social Services. The applicant must possess a master's degree in a public health field, an undergraduate degree in a health-related field, at least 5 years' experience post-master's level education, good oral and written communication skills, the ability to manage large groups, time management skills, and budgeting skills. The full job description can be found on the website www.gomjobs.com. Appointment will be made either on a permanent or contractual basis. The salary for this position is at R7, that is EC $79,320 per annum with allowances. The deadline for application is October 8th, 2026.

0: 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The deadline to be included in the updated 2026 vendor directory is Friday, October 2nd, 2026. We value the talent and services within our community and look forward to working with you to continue promoting and supporting the arts in Montserrat. 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
1: The government of Montserrat is inviting applications from suitably qualified persons for the post of prison officer within His Majesty's prison. The prison officer will be responsible for the supervision, care, security, and rehabilitation of prisoners in accordance with prison regulations, superintendent standing orders, and operational procedures. The successful candidate

0: that will assist in maintaining the safety, security, discipline, and effective operation of the prison while supporting prisoner rehabilitation and reintegration initiatives. Key responsibilities are as follows. Supervise prisoners both within and outside the prison in accordance with prison regulations and operational instructions. Carry out security checks and searches as directed by the manager in charge of the shift. Maintain discipline, professionalism, and high ethical standards at all times. Observe, evaluate, and provide guidance and support to prisoners where necessary. Maintain accurate records and prepare reports as required. Safeguard prisoners and their property while respecting their rights and dignity. Provide appropriate care and support to prisoners identified as being at risk of self-harm. And participate actively in prisoner rehabilitation and reintegration programs. The applicant should possess a secondary school education with at least 3 CXE or GCE O-level passes, or possess a recognized trade qualification or relevant experience in the security field. Have no criminal convictions in this jurisdiction or elsewhere. Be able to give instructions effectively and establish professional relationships with prisoners. Be capable of working within the environment of a prison or correctional institution. Be able to work effectively as part of a team. Possess strong written and oral communication skills. Have a valid driver's license, and the ability to operate a manual transmission vehicle would be considered an asset. Must be willing to work on a rota system, including weekends and public holidays. Must maintain confidentiality and professionalism at all times. Must provide satisfactory police record, and a medical fitness certificate is required. The appointment will be made on a permanent basis and will be subject to a probationary period of 2 years. The salary scale for this position is R31 to R26, that is, EC $39,708 to EC $47,508 per annum. The deadline for application is October 5th, 2026. Jimmy Mozzarella,
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Instead, Roy Mead. Howdy, Shah Shah. How are you? Hey, thank you so much for being on with us right here on ZJB Radio. The song is Feelings of Love. The time is 20 minutes after 12 o'clock Eastern Caribbean time. What is your time in your neck of the woods, or as they say, your part of the world? Hey, coming up in a while. What came onto my mind was the name of this particular group. I couldn't remember the name. And I was here playing some songs, and I kept thinking, and then the name came to me. People, stay with us. I'm going to play you two songs from this particular group. I'm sure you've never, ever heard them, some of you, or probably have heard them. Definitely you've forgotten about them, trust me. Coming up in a while right here on ZJB Radio. Plus, stay with us. We also got to take a look at what's happening in Community Diary.

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1: 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Me never know.
2: Well, don't wait. Don't wait until the last minute. As part of Tourism Week celebrations, the Montserrat Tourism Authority is putting on an island tour, and this is your

0: The next one. 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All a part of Tourism Week celebrations. Are you all a Plymouth that? And what you say? As a month have been? Yes. See you there.
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0: when last you heard that, or have you ever heard that? It's actually called the Magnet Stomp, and that was done by Silva and the Magnets. Remember them, Silva and the Magnets, folks from Montserrat. Actually, they went into the UK, according to what I understand, and they had quite a good time. Yeah, back in the days of 45s, Roy, Silva and the Magnets. Yeah, that one is called the Magnet Stump. My goodness. So that's how it is. Give me a reason. What should I do? I did promise you I was going to play them. I found them. And then I said, you know what, and put them on, because since it is, since it's Rhythm Thursday, might as well give people a... Here we go. Give me a reason.
1: Darling, when you said that you loved me, is it because of the qualities that you found in me? But now you've changed. Is it because the end is near to our love affair? And it's only your tears has been shed. Darling, I wish I could believe every word.

0: The guy on the organ. That's Silver and the Magnets. That one was produced by Silver. And that one is called Give Me a Reason. Can't take it no more. You've changed. Yeah, so let me know. Let me know. Somebody could let me know. You remember him? Were you around when he was around? Silver and the Magnets. Silver out of Montserrat. I know we had a couple of Silvers, but out of Montserrat, I promised you. So that's what it is. Thank you so much for being on with us right here on ZJB Radio. 12:31, which means no time for us to get into Community Dairy. 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
0: And first off, it is Thursday, the 1st of October, 2026, and parents and guardians of pupils attending the St. Augustine Catholic Primary School, don't forget, you've got the Term 1 Parents Teachers Association meeting at the school. That's going to be on this afternoon, 4:30, half past 4. So please make every effort to attend. Be present, be on time. And all netballers and interested persons and players, you are asked to take note. Now, the resumption of weekly netball sessions are on at the multipurpose stadium in Little Bay every Thursday and Monday, starting today, Thursday, October 1st, 6 o'clock this evening. So they're looking forward to seeing the veterans and the new ones and the rookies coming out and be a part of netball training sessions, all right? All interested persons are welcome. Persons with outstanding hospital bills, you are asked to settle them or make arrangements to have them settled as soon as possible at the Medical Records Department at the Glenyon Hospital between 8 a.m. and 3:30 p.m. Mondays to Fridays. The public is reminded that the payment of hospital fees is important as it enables the government to continue to provide services. Your cooperation is anticipated. His Majesty's Prison, Montserrat Fire and Rescue Services, and Royal Montserrat Police Service joining forces for a car wash fundraiser in aid of a colleague and the family facing difficult medical challenges. The event takes place Saturday, October 3rd, from 6:30 a.m. at the Little Bay Public Market parking lot. Car washes begin at $30 with interior and exterior packages available for $70 to $80. Food and drinks will also be on sale. Donations are welcome. 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If you're ready for something sweet, the Montserrat National Youth Parliament inviting all to come on out and support their bake sale Saturday, October 3rd. This will be from 8:30 a.m. at the old Ryan Complex. Come on down, come on up, come across. 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Mark your calendars, Saturday, October 3rd, 8:30 a.m. at the Old Ranch Complex. Coming out, grab a treat, and support the youth parliamentarians. His Majesty's Prison informing the public it offering poultry slaughtering services. Members of the public who wish to use this service should submit their request at least 2 weeks in advance of the desired slaughtering date. This lead time allowing the prison to properly schedule and accommodate all requests, persons interested in this service should contact His Majesty's Prison at 491, that's 491-2286, 491-2286, or 491-2287. To obtain further information and to arrange a suitable slaughtering date. And that's it for Community Dairy at this time on ZJB Radio. Community Dairy brought to you with the compliments of Ryan Investments Limited.
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Okay, happy birthday. Greetings going out to Eminem. Actually, it's not Eminem. One of the M's they having a birthday today. That's Martha. The other M. What's your name again? I forget your name. Howdy, Mel. No, I haven't forgotten it. By the way, happy Poppy Star in the UK. The other M is Mel, Melvina Reed. And then Marta O'Gara from Wynwood Wood. It's her birthday today. All right, happy Poppy. You got it? So there it is. So Marta O'Gara, happy birthday. Greetings to you from Happy Poppy Star in the UK. And the other Mel, which is the other M, which is Melvina Reed. Well, birthday greetings to you whenever he comes, all right? Have a good one. We got our time, 21 minutes to go until 1 o'clock right here on ZJB Radio.

You know, in between all this, I love to put in the pioneers, the persons who paved the way, lay the foundations for the stars of today, like this man right here, the mighty shadow, Dr. Winston Bailey, the late, my belief. 17 until 1 o'clock.

0: fit.
1: Yeah, that's how it is. 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Cannot change me. 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
0: And then force me to cry. You could tell me a lie, but you can't change me.
1: Yeah, that's how it is. The late Dr. Winston Bailey, the mighty Shadow. And that's the My Belief song right here on ZJB with me, JGP. We got you covered, of course. We got you.
2: 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Up here, St. George's Hill? Me never know.
3: Well, don't wait. Don't wait until the last minute. As part of Tourism Week celebrations, the Montserrat Tourism Authority is putting on an island tour. And this is your

0: Tourism Week celebrations. Are you all a Plymouth that? How are you say? As a month you have been? Yes. See you there.
1: Man, money. Empress Nubia and Guyanese Sugar are bringing the vibes this Saturday night at Bar Hopping. 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Curry goat, fish and chicken, rice and peas, macaroni salad, potato salad, and much, much more. So ladies, bring the energy and the vibes. Fellas, bring the money. 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There'll be

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Oh, makes a lot of sense. Not today. No, no, no. She has a pain. No, you can't do that. Oh, that's Empress Lyric. Nevis, Sister Allison Kitts, the Cat Scan song. And she was in Montserrat. That's why you tell them, lady, she was in Montserrat representing Nevis at the 2025 Regional Female Calypso Competition. That's right. Meantime, touching down in St. Kitts, one of the pioneers, no longer with us, but we got the music. King Element in your Mokazima, people. We got our time, it's 1 o'clock. 1 o'clock Eastern Caribbean time.

the late King Eli Matboy. Plenty Time Road March. Plenty Time. Calypso Monarchs and Kits. Once I got some good music and so on, you could give.

0: Yeah. Okay. Eddie Matz, Jazz Brass People, and your Makazima. They had this thing, a kind of cream. What was the name of the cream? I don't know why. Whenever I saw that cream, I thought of a certain word. It was, I think, a dot or some button. Anyway, thank you so much for being on with us right here on ZJB Radio. We got some highs, some hellos, I got some greetings. 1:05.
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0: Let the bugle sound, because the charge has begun for Salem Day, December 28th, 2026, 8 p.m. at the Edwards Dyer Morris Salem Park, in one fantastic lineup. Multiple-time Soca Monarch, multiple-time Road Match Champion from Trinidad and Tobago. It's super, super, super blue! Super Blue, bringing his winning vibes to the stage. And from Jamaica, the Billboard Charts reggae superstar, Dwayne Stevenson. Dwayne Stevenson, like you've never heard him before. Joined by Montserrat's top stars, including multiple-time and reigning Leeward Islands Calypso Monarch, multiple-time Calypso Monarch of Antigua, and multiple-time and reigning Calypso Monarch of Montserrat, Keith Roy, De Beer, Morrison.
2: Boys, put down your pen. 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We want to create history, so try and work with me.
0: Former Calypso Monarchs, the Mighty Cutter, Kenzie, Taboo, also Mr. Versatility, Bimsha, the Professional, Desmond, Flasher, Lord Masker Daily, and the man who has the people taking notice, Ozzy Blue, for now, Carty, and the Road March Machine, Drago, musical band, the Carty. And the Road March Machine, Drago, musical band, the Blazing Emerald Fire International.

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3: Well, don't wait. Don't wait until the last minute. As part of Tourism Week celebrations, the Montserrat Tourism Authority is putting on an island tour, and this is your

0: Blossom Week celebrations. Are you all a Plymouth that? How are you say? As a month have been? Yes. See you there.
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Hey, that's Willie. That's William Dan Salgara right here on ZJB Radio. That one is Do the Junk Dance. You know what? Do the Junk Dance. What I'm going to do, is especially for Marta Garo from Upper Jar Street, as some people say. But Marta says Winwood Road. Some people say Window Road. Hello, Marta. Happy birthday greetings to you coming from Mel, the other M right there. Happy birthday greetings coming from the Georgette, the entire Piper's family from Lower Jar Street. And then... So what I'm going to do, Martha, listen carefully. Everybody call Martha. Wish you all the best on the birthday today. What I'm going to do is this. I have a couple of songs done by some people with the last name of Ogaro, including this man right here. Willie, the dancer Ogaro, the junk dance. And, of course, Martha remembers these songs because the jump-ups used to be up and down Jar Street. Remember that? I could see the smile in your face, lady.

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Happy, happy birthday. 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Vanji for the other Mato. Yeah, that's for the Jalis Mato.

that was the heavy Hammer Jammer. That was Hammer International. Yeah. Willie Kinney O'Gara, the dancer, the junk dance back from the 80s, right? I'm looking around for another O'Gara. Let's see if we can find the next O'Gara. Hold on. Oh, yes, here he is. It's Chaffee, David O'Gara, people, ambassador of Israel.

Listen, I didn't mean to start this. I didn't mean to start this. I just said, you know what? I'm going to play a couple of songs. Then I just to put something. I didn't mean to start it. The amount of people calling and telling me this or Gary, that or Gary. I just said I'll do a little session for Marta and play a couple of songs with the Ogaro, you know, as the last name. I'm getting names of people I never even knew their last names. I get some exercise. That's David Shafi Ogaro, people. Ambassador of Israel. Got to wet them down. By the way, hello to our friends at Mole, Manchester Utilities Limited. I'm not sure if they're doing work on that side. Understand that no electricity in Lookout. All right. So, folks are asking. Not much I can say. I'm not sure if they're doing something, but we've got reports of no electricity in Lookout. All right. So, check it out. We're going to have time 23 minutes after 1 o'clock. We invite you to stay tuned for the death announcements coming up at around 1:30. Moments with God coming up after that as well. So, Lord boy. Yeah, he's an Ogaro. Black Prince. He is an Ogaro. Trust me. Oh, this one is jam session. Take your pick. Here we go.

Yeah. So after I play the next one, I'm finished with that, all right? Oh, trust me. I finish with that. Yeah, greetings, people. Yeah, we got you. Thank you, thank you, thank you. I got that. You know, one more. Yeah, let's put in this classic right here. And thank you, everybody. I appreciate it so, so very much. So Marta Garo from Windward Road, Windy Road, Upper George Street. Happy, happy birthday. Greetings to you from your many fans and friends. Wishing you all the best in your birthday today. And from the other M, Melvina Reed. And the rest of the crew, Ceylon and Jennifer and everybody. You're loved, lady, you're loved. Yeah, and I remember those days coming down or going up George Street. The house so high on top of the wall there, looking down on people's head and people jumping up. You understand?

Yeah, that's Black Prince, people. Another Agarro. Some people call it Willy Ling, Willy Ling Ling, and some say Olamo Lamo. Right here on ZJB Radio, 95.5, 88.3 FM, online at www.zjbradio.com. Our time moving on down to 1:30.

It is with profound sadness that we have been asked to announce the death of James Edward Chalmers, formerly of Kinsale and Cocherhead, Munsterett, but who last resided in the United Kingdom. James passed away in the United Kingdom September 13th, and he was 92 years of age. James was the beloved husband of Theresita Chalmers and also was the beloved father of Valerie, Deborah, Garfield, May, and Clarence. He was also loved by many family and friends in Munsterett and abroad. James is being sadly missed by all those who knew him.

0: We do not grieve as those who have no hope, but we rejoice knowing that though he has departed from this life, he is now present with the Lord. We acknowledge the passing of Reginald Lewis, better known as Fireheart, Job, Jacob, and to us his children, he was Father. Prior to the volcanic activities, Father hailed from the village of Corkhill, but he later took up residence in Banks. He departed from this life on August 31st at the Glendon Hospital. He lived 83 years. He is survived and loved by his children, Avenel Williams Harris and DeLacy Johnson in the United States, Janice Williams, Lorenzo Lewis, Trevlin Lewis, and Odell Lewis in the United Kingdom, Norma Reiner and Stanley Reiner in Antigua, and Anita Punchy Lewis in Montserrat. His special friend, Joycelyn Molly Caby. Siblings, Claristine Allen in Montserrat and Dolores Henderson in the United Kingdom. Sisters-in-law, Ethelyn Williams, Myrna Harris, Nita Harris, and Patricia Harris in the United States, and Joyce and June in the United Kingdom. Brothers-in-law, Fitzroy Williams, Walter Harris, and Steve Harris in the U.S., Gary and Gilroy in the United Kingdom, and Thomas Tom Allen in Montserrat. Son-in-law, Hinesford Johnson in the U.S. Father had numerous grandchildren, Del Jamal, Del Zandria, and Julian in the U.S., Trevika, Canem, Sage, Sajon, Dijon, Keon, Loretta, Lorenge, Nashira, and Nea, all in the United Kingdom, Natasha, Leslie, Jordan, Javin, Tashika, Justin, Akeem, Joshua, and Shaquin in Antigua, Nikisha in Miami, Shade in Montserrat, special grandchildren, Nathan, Tony Lee, 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Nieces, Violet, Nolda, and Vernice. Nephews, Devon, Lesroy, Dalton, Gweno, Calvin, Evans, Jermaine, and Wesley. Father was well-loved and appreciated by countless family members and family friends, to include Franklin Boogie Lewis, Jim Lewis, Ruel Hickson and family, Shirley John and family, the Lewises in Boston, Eileen Williams Lee, Dean Marie John, Keith Greenaway, Cecil Lake, Thelma Caby, and family. His circle of friends include John Fergus, Kurt Phil, Thomas and Kitty Greenaway, Pastor Tony and Natalie Allen, Janine Lester, Raymond and Doris Williams, Jarvis Reiner, Roy Thornhill, Rosalind Farrell, Jim and Jenny Lee, Kathleen Bramble, Ethelyn Barzi, Annie Roach, Charles Daly and family, Yulina Allen, Lornarine Caby, Francis Annie Riley, Aunt Sissy Caby's family, Denzel Guji Reiner, Vernon Lakawana Buffong, Easton and Blondina Farrell, former residents of Corkhill and surrounding areas, and residents of Banks. Sincere gratitude is expressed to Joycelyn Molly Caby, the nurses and Dr. Valentine at Cojohet Clinic, Dr. Benito and the nurses on the ward, Manelva Taylor Benjamin and Janet Mead. The homegoing service to celebrate the life of Reginald Lewis, better known as Fireheart or Father, will be held on Saturday, October 3rd at 10 a.m. at Faith Tabernacle Pentecostal Church in Braids. interment at the Lookout Public Cemetery. Elvis Daly's buses, H161 and H112, will pick up persons from Lookout and Salem. We have the assurance and are confident that Father is indeed resting in eternal peace.
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There is a consciousness within us that conveys something is missing. In spite of all the things we possess and all that occupy our time, there remains a void that haunts us. It's time then to spend precious time in God's presence. Welcome to the program, Moments with God. Here now is your presenter with a word for the moment.

Good afternoon, listeners. Let us pray. Heavenly Father, thank you for your word, which searches our hearts and guides our lives. Please help us to think thoughts and speak words that honor you. May what is shared today draw us closer to you and make us more like Christ. In Jesus' name, amen. In Psalms 19:14, David's prayer reaches into two private and public parts of life: the meditations of the heart, which is what we repeatedly think about, and the words of the mouth, what others hear us say. He does not merely ask that they seem acceptable to people. He asks that they be pleasing in God's sight. God is both our strength, who helps us change, and our Redeemer, who forgives and restores us when we fall. Our words usually begin as thoughts. Proverbs 4:23 says, "Keep thy heart with all diligence, for out of it are the issues of life." What we allow to settle in our minds eventually not only affects, but influences our attitudes, choices, and speech. That is why Philippians 4:8 directs us to think on things that are true, honest, just, pure, lovely, of good report, virtuous, and praiseworthy. We cannot always prevent a negative, fearful, or resentful thought from entering our minds, but we do not have to entertain it. 2 Corinthians 10:5 speaks of bringing into captivity every thought to the obedience of Christ. We can pause, test the thought against God's truth, pray, and deliberately turn our attention toward what pleases Him. Jesus taught that out of the abundance of the heart, the mouth speaketh. Matthew 12:34. Our speech reveals what we have been nurturing within. Ephesians 4:29 gives a practical standard: avoid corrupt communication and speak what is good for building others up, so that our words may minister grace to those who hear. Before we speak, we can ask, is it true? Is it necessary? Is it loving? Will it strengthen rather than wound? James 1:9 tells us to be swift to hear, slow to speak, slow to wrath. A brief pause can keep anger, gossip, complaint, or careless rumor from becoming words that we will regret. The same principle applies to what we say on social media or on our phones when we text, post, and make online comments. Each morning, we can invite God to examine both our inner conversation and our spoken conversation. During the day, we can practice three simple actions: pause before reacting, pray for a clean heart, and proceed with words that are truthful and gracious. When we stumble, we can confess it, seek forgiveness, and rely on our Redeemer to help us begin again. Today, let's ask God to make our minds a place where His truth is welcomed and our mouths an instrument of His grace. Psalms 19:14 is more than a beautiful verse. It is a pattern for daily discipleship. May the meditations of our hearts and the words of our mouths be acceptable to the Lord, who is our strength and our Redeemer. It's been an honor being with you. This has been Inez Daily Nights. Blessings until tomorrow.

0: You've been listening to Moments with God. If you've been blessed by this program, you can write to Church of God of Prophecy, St. John's, Montserrat. Or you can call telephone number 491-8526. Someone is waiting to talk with you.
1: Without warning. And a reminder once again, that's it for Moments with God, which is it weekdays right after the death announcements at 1:30. Our time is just about 14 and a half minutes now to go before 2 o'clock. Lenny's going to be on. It's Thursday, so don't forget, keep in mind, live from the pavilion's going to be on today. Guests and so on will be in. I'm sure we'll be talking about cricket and the ladies internationally, West Indies and so on and so on. So, a reminder once again to parents and guardians of pupils attending the St. Augustine Catholic Primary School, do not forget, Term 1 Parent Teachers Association meeting at the school this afternoon at 4:30, half past 4 today. Please make every effort to be present and be on time. And then we have all netballers, all interested persons, all interested players back into netball sessions at the multipurpose stadium in Little Bay. It's going to be on every Thursday, like today, 6 o'clock this evening, and Thursday as well. So Monday and Thursday, Thursday and Monday, 6 in the evening, starting off today. And all the interested persons, players, non-players, everybody invited to come out and be a part of the netball sessions back on at the multipurpose stadium in Little Bay, starting off this evening at 6 o'clock. Make sure that you're there.
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Hey, that's Dotto. Gender sensitive. Be gender sensitive. Okay, tell Dotto you heard his song right here on ZJB Radio. Gotta support the ladies. So speaking about that, happy birthday greetings to Auntie Marta, coming from Patricia Mack. Hey, enjoy your birthday, Auntie Marta. The lady from Windwood Road. Okay, because of Dotto singing Be Gender Sensitive and supporting the ladies, you know what? Let's wrap things up with the ladies from the beautiful sun-kissed Emerald Isle. Thank you so much for being on with us right here on ZJB. We got the ladies? Yes, we do. Hold on. Here we go. Daughter of the Soil, she's in, taking it back on track. You are welcome, Patricia.

doctor right there, Dr. Tiffany Scarrett Fleming, daughter of the soil, back on track. All right. Hey, listen, that's it for me and you on this first day, first afternoon of October in the year of our Lord, 2026. Yes. So, God willing, tomorrow is going to be the second first Friday for October 2026. And tell you what, people, should be back with you tomorrow afternoon from 2 until 6 on the 2 to 6 Super Mix. All right. So if you tune in tomorrow, you don't hear me, listen out in the afternoon. I should be on with you. 2 to 6 tomorrow, Super Mix. So here we go. Maggie D, she's in. Alawi. Alawi. I am JGP.

One more time. Greetings, this is Kwasi representing for the one called Little Lenny. You know, so the vibes is nice when you're listening to the number one choice. 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

And of course, if it's not going so well, so good, it will get much better with our ZJB throughout the afternoon into the evening as we continue. In comes our Peter Tosh. I am that I am. 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And of course on Facebook, ZJB Radio, Spirit of Montserrat. We welcome you.

Yeah, man, the real, real, real deal on a Thursday afternoon. Double hit some more from Peter. Well, this one is tagged Glass House. 3:30. We do have a tribute for World Teachers Day coming up on Monday. And then, of course, we get into Community Diary. Quick commercial breaks. And then at

we do have another tribute for World Teachers Day. 3 o'clock, it's all about Newswatch. Then into the sports program from the pavilion for today, Thursday. 6 o'clock, it's our major newscast. That is the news at 6. Folks are messaging. Folks are asking. No, we don't have any word as yet from the MUL family, all right? Seems like it's island-wide.

And of course, must say a good afternoon to the wonderful folks who might be celebrating today. Yeah, man, a happy, happy, happy birthday to you. I know a particular bus driver is celebrating today. Yeah. Winston Jeff Lane, boy. Happy, happy birthday to you, sir. And as per normal, you take it easy on the road now, huh? Eh? 19 it is, a past year of two. Getting down to 2:30 in the afternoon.

In the meantime, I say good evening and happy, happy birthday to Tanti Gerald. Yeah, it's your birthday today. Greetings coming in from Colin and, of course, Tasha and Colbert. Wishing you all the best today on your birthday. Some of you are in London, huh?

0: Okie dooby, crazy world, bringing us to 29 minutes on the hour of 3 o'clock, and at this time we get into a teacher tribute as we get set for World Teachers Day on Monday, the 5th of October.
1: Teacher Arlene Hogan is someone whose commitment to St. Augustine School, and most importantly to the children she teaches, is deeply valued. She brings warmth, dedication, and a genuine concern for the development and well-being of her pupils. Her years of service represents a significant contribution to the life and growth of the school, and we appreciate the experience she brings to the staff. We are especially grateful for the care she gives to her pupils and for the many ways, both seen and unseen, that she continues to contribute to the St. Augustine family. Her service is a reminder that the true impact of a teacher is measured not only in academic results, but also in the lives and hearts of the children she touches. The Ministry of Education celebrates the work of Miss Arlene Hogan.
0: All right, so there you had it, teacher tribute right here on ZJB Radio. 28 it is on 3 o'clock. Going to take a quick commercial break and then, of course, get into Community Diary. Back with some more commercials and the government notices. Don't forget at 10 too, we have another tribute right here on the Nation Station.
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2: Parents and guardians of pupils attending the St. Augustine Catholic Primary School are invited to attend Term 1 PTA meeting that's at the school this afternoon at 4:30. Please make a special effort to attend and to be on time. All netballers and interested players are asked to note of the resumption of weekly netball sessions at the multipurpose stadium in Little Bay every Monday and Thursday from 6 p.m. starting this evening. So they do look forward to seeing old and new players attending. Persons with outstanding hospital bills are asked to settle them or make arrangements to settle them as soon as possible at the Medical Records Department at the Glendon Hospital between 8 a.m. and 3:30 p.m. Mondays to Fridays. The general public is reminded that the payment of hospital fees is important as it enables the government to continue to provide services. Your cooperation is anticipated. His Majesty's Prison, Montserrat Fire and Rescue Services and Royal Montserrat Police Service will be joining forces for a car wash fundraiser in aid of a colleague and their family facing difficult medical challenges. The event takes place this Saturday, October 3rd, 6:30 a.m. at the Little Bay Public Market parking lot. Car wash will start at $30 with interior and exterior packages available for $70 to $80. Food and drinks will also be on sale and donations are welcome. Come out, support the teams and help support a member of our community. Are you ready for something sweet? The Montserrat National Youth Parliament is inviting you to come out and support their bake sale. That's this Saturday, October 3rd from 8:30 a.m. at the Old Ryan Complex. Come on down, come on up and treat yourself to a delicious selection of homemade goodies, including cinnamon rolls, chocolate cake, cheesecake, and much, much more. Whether you're looking for a sweet treat to start your morning or just want to show your support to the young parliamentarians, well, we've got something for you. So mark your calendars this Saturday, October 3rd, 8 a.m. at the Old Ryan Complex. Come out, grab a treat, and support the youth parliamentarians. His Majesty's Prison is informing the public that it offers poultry slaughtering services. Members of the public who wish to use this service should submit their request at least 2 weeks in advance of the desired slaughtering date. This lead time allows the prison to properly schedule and accommodate all requests. Persons interested in this service should contact His Majesty's Prison at 491-2286 or 491-2287 to obtain further information and to arrange a suitable slaughtering date. The countdown to our epic year and festivities is officially on and we want you to help make it unforgettable. The Montserrat Arts Council is seeking enthusiastic individuals to join the planning committees and support the events as committee members and volunteers. Join a dynamic team dedicated to creating a massive celebration. Whether you want to shape the strategy behind the scenes or bring the hype on the ground, your unique skills and energy will make culture shine. Don't wait to be part of the team that makes our island shine brighter than ever. 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Are you a private promoter or event organizer planning an event for the upcoming year-end festival season? We want to hear from you. Whether you're planning a fete, concert, beach lime, boat cruise, or community gathering, securing a slot ensures your event is scheduled or included in the official national promotional lineup. And the information required when registering, name and type of event, proposed date and time, and venue location. Let's work together to make this festival season smooth, coordinated, and successful for everyone. Register your event today. The parliamentary year will open on Tuesday, October 6th at 9:30 a.m. at the Montserrat Cultural Center. The public is warmly invited to attend and witness the morning's proceedings, including the ceremonial parade, the procession into the house led by the Honorable Speaker, and uplifting, welcoming Steel Pan Entertainment. The ceremony will also feature a special performance as Montserrat marks the start of a new parliamentary year under the theme Strengthening Democratic Governance. So that theme is Strengthening Democratic Governance, One Parliament, One People. All residents are encouraged to join for this important national occasion. And finally, there will be a sitting of the Magistrates Court at Government Headquarters in Braids. That's happening on Monday, October 5th at 9 a.m. for the purpose of hearing and considering applications for licenses and renewal of licenses for the sale of liquor for the quarter October 5th to January 4th. That's October 5th this year to January 4th next year. And that's it for this bulletin. 20 minutes it is on the hour of 3 o'clock.
0: Are you all? Are you at Plymouth? Up here at St. George's Hill? Me never know.
3: Well, don't wait. Don't wait until the last minute. As part of Tourism Week celebrations, the Montserrat Tourism Authority is putting on an island tour. And this is your

0: Tourism Week celebrations. Are you all a Plymouth that? I want you say, as a month you have been? Yes. See you there.
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4: The Land Registry received an application on the 8th day of June by Adelina Truitt and Terence Bramble in his capacity as the alternate executor of the estate of Wilston Lionel Truitt, both of Jones Hill, Montserrat, for prescriptive title to a portion of parcel of land recently presently registered to Christopher James Bramble of Woodlands, and more particularly described as Block 1311, Parcel 83, in the St. Peter's Registration Section. Take further notice that the portion of parcel of land claimed is situated next to the following parcels of land. On the northwest, southwest, by Block 1311, Parcel 84, registered to Louisa Gerald, Richard Gerald, Rosemary Andrew, and Judith Gerald. On the southwest, Block 1316, Parcel 35, registered to Margaret Allen, Gladvin S. Allen, Delbert Allen, and Shauna Allen. On the northeast, by the public road. Members of the public may object to the granting of the application within 6 weeks of the 25th day of August 2026 by lodging an objection with the Registrar of Lands, setting out the grounds of your objection. Members of the public are informed that if you fail to make any objection to the said application, the Registrar of Lands may proceed to grant the application for prescriptive title without further notice. The said application may be inspected by you or your attorney at the Land Registry from Monday to Friday between the hours of 8 a.m. and 2 p.m.
5: The general public is hereby informed that further to a recent amendment to the Immigration Act, the following requirements apply to an application for a permit of permanent residence in Montserrat. A person who resided in Montserrat before the 1st of January 2003 is eligible to apply for a permit of permanent residence after having resided in Montserrat for a minimum of 5 years. A person who entered Montserrat on or after the 1st of January 2003, but before the 1st of February 2026, will only be eligible to apply for a permit of permanent residence after having resided in Montserrat for a minimum of 8 years. A person who enters Montserrat on or after the 1st of February 2026 will only be eligible to apply for a permit of permanent residence after having resided in Montserrat for a minimum of 15 years. Please note that applicants must satisfy all other applicable legal and administrative requirements applying to the granting of a permit of permanent residence in Montserrat. Persons are encouraged to take note of this change and may seek further information or clarification from the Immigration Department or the Consular Division, Office of the Deputy Governor.
6: The Ministry of Buildings, Utilities, Infrastructure, Labor, Transportation and Ecclesiastical Affairs advises the public that a service fee will now apply to all cesspool truck sewage removal service requests made through the Public Works Department. For residential properties, the fee will be $50, while for commercial properties, the fee will be $100. 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Kindly note, payments must be made prior to execution of the service at the Ministry's cashier station located at the Ministry of Built headquarters on the ground floor at the traffic section. Cashiering services are available Monday to Friday, 8:15 a.m. to 2 p.m. The Ministry of Built remains committed to delivering a reliable and efficient sewage removal service to the Montserrat community.
7: All right, so we're getting closer now to 3 o'clock, and I must say good afternoon. And good afternoon to Devon Rugulus Howe. Yeah, he's on listening to us in M1550. You take it easy now on the road, sir. And sending birthday greetings to a loving cousin, Jeff Pinney Lane Winston. It is your birthday today, and your family, they're in Boston, bigging you up, Sharon and Steph and Prue, they're bigging you up and hoping that you're having a fabulous, fabulous birthday today. That's Winston Jeff Pinney Lane. Yes, so many names for one brother. Such a good soul. It's his birthday today. So if you so happen to see him on the road, just big him up. All right, and if you can, get him a soft drink. Yes, to keep his energy levels up on his birthday. All right, when I heard him going through lookout at minutes to 7 this morning, I just had to shake my head and say, even on his birthday, not missing a beat, he has a job to carry out and to take his people to and from. So, Jeff Lane, enjoy your birthday. It's now time for another teacher tribute.
8: Mr. Alric Taylor is a valued member of the St. Augustine School family, whose dedication to pupils and to the teaching profession is truly appreciated. We have had the privilege of working with Mr. Taylor and have come to value his calm and steady approach, his commitment to his pupils, his creativity, especially for Christmas concerts, and the experience he brings to the other staff. He contributes not only through his teaching, but also through his willingness to be part of the wider life of the school. We are grateful for the knowledge, stability, and commitment that Mr. Taylor brings to St. Augustine, and look forward to seeing the continued impact of his work on the children entrusted to his care. The Ministry of Education celebrates the work of Mr. Alric

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40 persons are now better equipped to care for the elderly. The Ministry of Health and Social Services held a graduation ceremony on Wednesday to mark the end of the locally delivered courses in care. 31 students graduated the Level 2 Montserrat Care Certificate course, while 9 graduated the Level 1 Care of the Elderly course. The courses were taught over 6 months and 4 months, respectively. The details in the news at 6 this evening. The Pink Ribbon Charity Montserrat is calling for unity in compassion, hope and shared commitment to supporting those affected by breast cancer. This call comes at the start of Breast Cancer Awareness Month, observed annually during October. In a message, President of the charity, Sonia Charles, reflected on the significance of the month, encouraging persons to make their support visible through action. More details in the news at 6 this evening. In Guyana, the country is on high alert for bird flu following an outbreak in neighboring Suriname, where at least 5,000 chickens on a farm were killed by the virus. Minister of Agriculture Zulfika Mustafa on Wednesday said the ministry have a strong mechanism in place and a strong surveillance system. The word of the virus emerged 2 weeks ago in Suriname. The Guyanese minister said he on Wednesday learned officially of the presence of the disease from the World Organization for Animal Health after Suriname informed that France-headquartered organization. The agriculture minister said the quarantine border controls were also conducting checks and the committee was conducting regular checks. Internationally, French students have set fire to bins and erected blockades outside schools in several cities, protesting overcrowded classrooms, teacher shortages, and crumbling facilities. Several school principals were injured, harassed, or assaulted during blockades at high schools on Thursday, according to reports from regional education authorities and union representatives. Police have already detained hundreds of protesters, students aged 15 to 18, and are likely in the final 3 years of secondary school in France. And in sports, Portuguese football icon Cristiano Ronaldo has sensationally walked out on his national football team following a row with manager Jesus. The 41-year-old said in a statement on Instagram that he was heading home as a result of the coach's commitments, or rather comments, in a tense press conference. Also, the Emerald Boys are said to face off against the British Virgin Islands as their CONCACAF Nations League campaign continues today. And that was Newswatch, which came to you in association with Johnny's Maker Fashions and TSO. On behalf of the GB's news team, I am Keola Green, wishing you a pleasant day.

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1: You've got taste.

0: Well, another Thursday is here for us to look at what's happening locally, regionally, and in the sporting world as we welcome you to another edition of the sports program from the Pavilion. It is the 1st of October in the year 2026. And of course, it's yours truly, Little Lenny. And I'm joined by Brother Kenford Samuel, and a bit later on by Brother Kenton Weeks Jr. will be in to take us, or take you folks, through the afternoon with sports talk. So keep it locked. Much more on offer. As I say, good afternoon to Brother Kenford Samuel. Welcome.
1: Good afternoon, Lenny. Good afternoon to the local listening public. Good afternoon to the entire region, near and far.
0: And how are you doing, sir?
1: Lenny, once I'm here, I'm all right.
0: Oh, you're good?
1: Yes.
0: Totally good?
1: Extremely.
0: I realized that you just came off the plane because I saw you entering the building and you were doing some photography.
1: Yeah, you know.
0: It's the first time you actually...
1: Yes, looking so bright and lovely, and the overview, the view that we have here, I wish everyone can see it. Mm. Looking over the harbor, looking out to Redonda and Nevis in the background, you know. Why would I give this up? As Uncle Baz say, why would I want to run to leave Montserrat? Mm-hmm. So when I'm away, I get homesick. I want to come back.

0: And certain people say I would love Antigua a lot, but trust me, Montserrat has taken my breath away. Mm. I think so, I need to sing a song.
1: So, so should I say welcome to Montserrat?
0: Welcome to Montserrat, and indeed, thanks for having me here.
1: Yeah. I actually saw you and I was like, oh wait, are the first time Ken for come up here? And you were taking your pictures and I just had to shake my head, man. But it's a good look.
0: Yeah.
1: And of course, later on in life, you can share those pictures with others.
0: I'd already sent it around the world. So that picture went to Spain.
1: Oh.
0: Yes.
1: Right.
0: So that picture went right to Spain. So and I think it's Valencia.
1: Yeah.
0: Yes. So hopefully it can come back around and someone will say, I was there, even when they weren't.
1: Indeed. Well, Kenford, it's time for us to see what's happening with Sister Laverne. Last week, it was about water.
0: Yes.
1: So we'll see what's in store this week. Let's take a listen.
2: Morning, John. What happened? At 10 past 7, you know, I woke this morning. But you hear not the better light on what happened. At 8 o'clock, you woke for what happened. What you mean? What you say? You now work today? Why would you not be working today? You no feel well. What would happen to you this blessed morning, Jana? You go sleep good last night. What happened to you this morning? Eh? You catch the flu where you go round. Which flu that? Are we near the peak with the hurricane season where really hot and little bit of rain a drop, you get wet? What you mean by you catch the flu where you go round? Me no know that no flow go wrong. I go wrong which part? Anyways, you always would catch something because you like to in a session. You always in a some crowd gathering. Me warn you, me tell you, when you see them I had them gatherings there, them bar hoppings or the bar skippings or whatever it is, them I have, me tell you for keep out because you're an ageable man. But me think sometimes you just forget your age. Because me no know where you go this morning where you flow. Anyways, if a flow you got, kindly move over to the next bedroom. Because I don't really want to be picking up what you got, yeah. So, come out in there, or maybe me should left you in here and go to the next bedroom. Because me can't be bothered. You see me work hard here day and night. Me can't afford to succumb to nothing, yeah. Come in and know where you could pick up flu in this high September month ago. You were, the place hot, and the UV rays high, and you can't go tell me about you got flu this morning far away. Yeah? You always go along outside and pick up things and I bring here. I mean, and warm to your immune system. Yeah? You're not eat what me cook, yeah? You could never eat the foods when me give you for boost your immune system. How your system so weak? Good afternoon and welcome to Laverne's Nutritional Tip, a program geared at giving useful and informative advice on health and overall well-being. I am Laverne Reiner. There seems to be a bad flu or influenza or whatever, cold or something going around. I am not sure or understanding why. And I was wondering if the extreme UV rays could have anything to do with the flu or the fact that we're getting a bit of sporadic rain in between these hot days. So I am trying to figure out if the flu that's going around is as a result of the rains or the UV rays. Okay? Now you can get flu in hot weather, and the true influenza virus infections are less common in warmer weathers, but you can get flu in the hot weather. And this happens because people travel, and where there are crowds or gatherings, it's easier for respiratory germs to spread. There are also summer viruses, so many persons may catch enteroviruses or adenoviruses in the warm weather that cause identical summer flu symptoms. And the symptoms could be sudden high fever and chills, body aches and fatigue, sore throat, cough and headache, and stomach viruses or stomach issues like nausea or diarrhea, which are more common in summer. It is also important to note that extreme ultraviolet rays cannot cause actual influenza. So it is important to note that extreme ultraviolet rays cannot cause actual influenza, but severe sun exposure or overexposure can trigger a systemic reaction known as sun poisoning or sun hangover that mimics flu symptoms. So UV rays do not cause influenza, because influenza is a contagious respiratory illness caused strictly by influenza viruses, not by environmental radiation or weather elements. Scientific studies show that direct sunlight and UV radiation actually damage and inactivate influenza viruses in the ear and on surfaces, which is why flu cases typically drop during high sunlight months. Now, you want to know why the sun can make you feel flu-like? This is because a severe sunburn causes significant skin and tissue damage, prompting your body's immune system to release inflammatory chemicals into your bloodstream. The severe sunburn can cause dehydration. So, intense heat and fluid loss from heavy sun exposure can lead to mild dehydration and exhaustion. Therefore, these combined factors can result in a low-grade fever, chill, headache, muscle ache, fatigue, and nausea that feels identical to the flu, though you lack respiratory congestion. Okay, so if you have a severe sunburn and you have significant skin damage and tissue damage, your body's immune system will release inflammatory chemicals into your bloodstream. There's also bitter dehydration, which is intense heat and fluid loss from heavy sun exposure, which can lead to mild dehydration and exhaustion. And so these factors combined can result in a low-grade fever with chills, headache, muscle aches, fatigue, and nausea that feel identical to the flu, although you may not have the respiratory congestion. Now, in order to prevent and take care of your flu, so if you're one of the lucky ones that have gotten the flu, and you're presently suffering with the flu right now, you have to be properly hydrated. So drink plenty of water and electrolyte drinks. Now, I was reading the other day that drinking plain water, it's not properly absorbed unless you're putting something in there, something like an electrolyte to help your body to absorb it. So drinking plain water, I found out the other day, doesn't do much for the body. So they're saying you need to put something like a little bit of baking soda in there, or a little bit of salt, whether sea salt or Himalayan salt, in order for the body to properly absorb it. So they're saying that is why when you drink a lot of water, like, you don't get the satisfaction, it is not properly absorbed into the body, because it needs some form of electrolyte in there, which can be like a baking soda added to your water, a pinch of baking soda, some salt, chia seeds or flax seeds, something like that you need to add to the water to enhance it. So as I was saying, you would need to be properly hydrated, drinking plenty of water and electrolyte drinks. So your coconut water, number one, especially since hot weather increases the risk of dehydration from fever or stomach symptoms. You need to get plenty of rest, of sleep, to ensure your immune system fights off the infection. You need to practice proper hygiene, so washing your hands frequently with soap and water to stop the spread of germs. Now, diet is always very important. Good nutrition is very important. And so if your immune system is not strong, if your immune system is weak, then you won't be able to fight off any infections that come your way. So the whole idea is to eat a diet that is rich in brightly colored vegetables and fruits. You're having your greens. You limit your fatty foods. You increase those foods that are high in vitamin C. So in order to combat any infection, any illness, it all starts with proper nutrition. So your oranges, your guavas, your soursop, your mangoes, your tamarind. You're eating a lot of greens. So your spinach, your broccoli, your kale, all your vitamin C foods. You're ensuring that you're getting enough rest. You're ensuring that you're hydrating. You're ensuring that you're minimizing your stress levels. Everything tie in together to ensure that you're stress-free in order to combat any illnesses. Now, if you're someone that's dealing with the influenza right now, you're fighting the influenza right now, because I know there's an influx of influenza on Ireland right now. We're going to end with an immune booster. And this immune booster calls for some honey. So I would say make a big batch. So you might use 1 or 2 cups of honey. You want to get your cloves. If you want to get them ground already, or you want to grind them yourself, you want to get some cloves. You want to get cinnamon. You want to get cayenne. You want to get turmeric. Okay? So for this immune booster to protect you, from influenza all year round, you're going to get about 2 cups of honey. You're going to get a tablespoon of powdered cloves, ground cloves. You can get a tablespoon of ground ginger. And you want to put 2 tablespoons of turmeric. You want to put 1/2 tablespoon of cinnamon. So once again, you have 2 cups of honey. You want to put 2 tablespoons of turmeric, 1 tablespoon of powdered clove, 1 tablespoon of powdered ginger, 1/2 tablespoon of cinnamon. You want to put 1 teaspoon of cayenne powder in there, 2 tablespoons of lemon juice, lime juice, anything like that. You're going to mix everything together. And in the morning, if you have young children, you put a drop on their tongue, or if you're giving them bush tea, you sweeten the bush tea with this. A little drop on the tongue goes a long way. So once again, you get 2 cups of honey, 2 tablespoons of turmeric, 1 tablespoon of clove, 1 tablespoon of powdered ginger, 1/2 tablespoon of cinnamon, 1 teaspoon of cayenne, depending if you're having children and it might be a little hot, you can tweak it. You put 2 tablespoons of lemon juice, lime juice. You mix everything together and it stays in your shelf, in your cupboard. And you can sweeten your bush tea with it. You can put a drop on your tongue or on your children's tongue in the morning. And it would be something that would keep your system up because, you know, cloves and cinnamon have antibacterial, antifungal properties. You know, honey is a remedy that has been used. We know the oranges or the lime juice has vitamin C, which helps to boost the immune system. Turmeric, again, is anti-inflammatory and has many properties that would help your immune system to be strong. So that is our immune booster for today. I can swear by it. I haven't had any influenza, any flu-like symptoms, and it has been in my house. Because when you have children going to school, they come home with flu. The last time one of my children came with cold, we ended up at the hospital getting IV and everything. It was so severe. The appetite was gone. The sugar had dropped. My child was ranting, was delusional. The sugar was really, really low because I was trying to force to eat, but the appetite was not there to eat. The temperature was over 100 and they were in my bed, but I did not succumb. So boost your system from now. Don't wait until it's flu season. Start to boost your system every day and you'll be able to overcome it all. Thank you for listening. As we end today's program, I always want to tell you, walk good, live good. Do not fight with the stones. Flow around them. So if there's conflict in your life, do not engage in strife and confusion. What does the stream do? You think the river comes down and fights with the stones? No, it flows around the stones. So let your life be like a stream. If you have any issues, try to flow and manipulate yourself around them. Do not get caught up in strife and confusion. Until we meet again, have a blessed and enjoyable day.
3: Wow.
1: Thank you, Sister Laverne. She seems to be hitting the nail on the head more often than not. She's a good carpenter, it seems like.
0: She's building. she's building the resistance against. Yes.
1: But definitely,
0: I want that recipe. So tell her to send it to the chat.
1: Yeah.
0: Sister Laverne, send that recipe to the chat. Yeah, or that concussion to the chat.
1: What I'm saying, Kenford, for someone like you who, you know, your life, you're a teacher.
0: Yeah.
1: So you're around children and you must have a strong immune system.
0: I know. Yeah, I do. And that flu tried its best mm-hmm. to creep up the other day and I had to go into full protection mode. And I want to be fully fortified now mm-hmm. with some of the ingredients that Sister Laverne has sent. I'm a cayenne person. I do lemonade and I throw cayenne inside of lemonade. Or lemonade.
1: Come on, Kenford. You say you put cayenne in lemonade?
0: Yes, sir.
1: What the?
0: Most of my drinks, I put at least a teaspoon inside.
1: Mm-mm.
0: Yes. Mm-mm. Even coconut water.
1: So will it still quench your thirst?
0: Of course.
1: With pepper?
0: Yes, man. So I'm fighting it, but I want to put that full guard around it. You know, when you have a million photo, you know, of value inside, priceless photo, that's how I want to do. my immune system, because some of these flu or this flu that is going around, as you say, you have to have that immune system. You must be protected. And I see that flu taking down a lot of students and also, you know, next. And I think I was speaking to someone and someone was in the hospital twice and they were out for a week, could not walk, not, you know, so... Yes.
1: Well, my young one had it as well, I had to tell her, listen, that sofa over there is yours. Don't go into the other one at all. You know, I'm not scorning, you have to set
0: prevention.
1: Boundaries.
0: Yes. Quarantine.
1: Yes, and she spent she actually slept an entire day. You know, that's like when she felt good when she's sleeping.
0: Yes.
1: You know, so definitely I know all about it, and for me personally. You know, there's some emergencies around. I don't try and drink it every day because I don't want my body to get so accustomed to it.
0: Yeah.
1: So maybe twice a week I would take it, you know, with some orange juice.
0: What's that?
1: The emergencies.
0: I don't know what that is.
1: The little...
0: packets?
1: It should have been orange juice or water.
0: I'm not a fan of the fizzy things, but...
1: Is that extremely
0: that has helped
1: fizzy,
0: me out sometimes.
1: Yeah.
0: But I have used that concussion that Laverne said there... Lenny, we need to try that one. You need to have that.
1: Hold on, we?
0: Yes.
1: If I'm sick, I'm going straight to Laverne.
0: you want to prevent it, Lenny.
1: I don't think I will have the measurements right.
0: Oh, okay.
1: So I'll leave it there and go straight to her and say, fix me up.
0: So you know the other profession, Lenny, and I have the measuring stuff in the other profession.
1: Listen to me, Kenford. At one time, I used to get a nice berry mix with the same emergencies and so forth in there. And it helped to boost. It's been a long time. I wonder if I can say good afternoon to Laverne nicely and see what can come my way maybe for breakfast tomorrow.
0: Oh.
1: Yeah, it's powerful.
0: You're connected like that.
1: No, I'm just, you know, you have to pass here to come to work.
0: Yes, okay.
1: So then I'll just say, Laverne! The business ready? You know, something like that. You never know.
0: Yeah.
1: Maybe I might be lucky and get one tomorrow because with this, it's real serious.
0: It's a serious thing. And you ask a very good question as well around children. And you know, the contraction, the virus, they spread so easily because everyone's touching.
1: Mm-hmm.
0: And when it comes home, for me, the second hand passing on of these type of flus and things is dangerous for somebody like me. Although I'm built good in one aspect, they say I'm not baked. I was not fully baked. So certain things, those secondhand flus, I have to stay far away from them. So
1: Protect yourself.
0: Yes.
1: Protect yourself.
0: So Sister Laverne, send me that remedy, that ingredient. And I will add that to my cayenne pepper and lemonade, and I'll bring some for Lenny.
1: Well, it was a successful tournament, I think, but we'll find out more as we say good afternoon. She called out to me quite hard earlier today. I don't know if she was reminding me that she was going to be on today, but Teacher Denelta Weeks, how are you doing?
3: Good afternoon, Lenny. Good afternoon to the panel. Good afternoon to the listening public.
0: Now,
3: I am currently mobile because there's no electricity. I think there's an island-wide outage. So I'm here in my vehicle trying to charge the phone because I'm really down with bars just to catch the show. So shouldn't I get something for that, Lenny?
1: Well, you called out to me earlier, so that was your gift for me answering that loud shout. But Teacher Denelta, it has been a journey, 4 weeks?
3: 5 weeks.
1: 5 weeks of Rounders action at Salem Park. In one word, describe that or the tournament for me before we get into the nitty-gritty.
3: In one word? Wow.
0: No, your vocabulary extensive.
1: Yeah, I know that she can do it. I know she can, so I'm just waiting. She's a teacher by
0: She's
1: profession.
0: She's finding the right
3: it was
0: one.
3: Dynamic.
0: Ah, you see?
1: Definitely. So it was a dynamic Rounders competition for 2026. Now, it came to a close last Sunday, and the Dominators dominated. So speak to us in terms of the final.
3: So the final was a really, really exciting game. I'm telling you, if you didn't go, you missed out on something great. in the first game, the ODG enforcers, they won the toss, but they decided to field, and they came out with the overall score of 6.5, and that's the RMPS, and the ODG, they scored 7. The top scorers for the RMPS, they were Detrell Rogers and Hannah Lewis. Mm-hmm. And for the ODG enforcers, Rashawn Fenton and Miguel McPherson. Then on to the big game, the finals. We had the Hell Dominators. They came up against MSO Titans. MSO Titans, they won the toss, but they decided to field. And I'm telling you, Lenny, mm-hmm. that game had us on the edge. Coach Samuel can attest to that because he was under pressure. He was an umpire. And I'm telling you, the crowd had him going. They had to be on their feet. So we had, overall, the Health Dominators, they won with 25.5. And MSO Titans, they fought really hard with 18.5. So the top scorers for the Health team, we had Fionn Mulkey and Javonte Liburd. And for MSO, we had Denoy Campbell and Nehemiah Young. So the overall scores, I don't know if you want me to pause.
1: Yes, go right ahead. Give us the info. Mm-hmm.
3: Yes, so the overall results for the most rounders that came from the National Audit Team, that was in the person of Mario Greenaway. He got 12 rounders, and this is for the entire tournament. Most catches, RMPS, that's Roal Richards. He got 6 catches. Most stumps for the ODG enforcers, we had Miguel McPherson with 16 stumps. And I'm telling you, this guy, he can play. Mm-hmm. He can field. And as I'm telling you right now, Coach can attest to that. Mm-hmm. Best bowler, ODG, we had Lorraine Bramble. And she had 74% of good balls and 26% no balls. So as you can see, she really, really bowled well. Mm-hmm. Best fielder, again, from the OGG team, Miguel McPherson, and the female who scored the most points came from the National Audit Office in the name of Jedlyn Dubry. The most half-rounders came from the health team, and that was Jamari Lane getting 16 half-rounders. And he, once again, is a player who really stood out. The winning trophy went to the health dominators, so they came first. Second place was MSO Titans, and in third place we had ODG Enforcers. And for the MVP, that's the most valuable player, I called his name already, Jamari Lane. He got that with 2 stumps, 4 half rounders, 3 rounders, 1 catch, and 2 runouts. So that's our results there. In a bit of summary for you.
1: Indeed. But, you know, I don't know if Coach Kenford can come in here as well. Just listening to you, Teacher Dinelta, it seems like ODG, being the first time in the Rounders competition, had a good season. Most of the individual prizes went to ODG, not the winning dominators.
3: Well, as I said, they had this guy, Miguel McPherson. I think they call him, what's his name, Coach?
1: Wingy, yeah.
3: Wingy. Mm-hmm. He's a very good player. He stood out in their team. So that helped the ODG a lot.
1: Okay. And you mentioned that the MVP was Jamari Lane for who?
3: Yes, he was a very good, he was another good player.
1: Who you played for?
3: He played for the health team.
1: Oh, the health team. Okay. So the MVP came from the health team. So that's the icing on the cake. And in terms of the feedback that you would have received from the players, what was it like?
3: Well, as I said, the players, everyone, they really gravitated to the rounders. I think some of them asked that we should make it a bit longer. Mm-hmm. So it should be extended other than the short stint. Because it would, you know, you started and then now persons are getting into the groove getting accustomed to rounders. It has ended, mm-hmm. if you catch where I'm coming from.
1: Yeah, yeah.
3: So that was one of the feedback. Another feedback is for next year, we need to really look into a training workshop, training for both players and umpires to ensure that everyone is on a level playing field and everyone is au fait with the rules of the game so that we can all be fair and everyone will, you know, there wouldn't be any, in everything you'll have discrepancies, but that will be minimized if you know what I'm saying.
1: Yes, but you know.
3: And finally, I think one of the other things that came out too from the players is that they wanted next year a trophy for the best wicket keeper. We did get a trophy for it, but the scorers, I don't want to say the scorers because it wasn't their fault, but I think we should have highlighted to the umpires that we were looking for the best wicket keeper, so we didn't get the correct results in order to analyze who was the best keeper, because you know that you would have to do quite a bit of observation for that part.
1: Mm-hmm.
3: So next year, we're going to ensure that we do have the best keeper award.
1: Mm-hmm. But you know, Teacher Denelta, sometimes when you have short tournaments, it makes the players and the fans want more, so they look forward to the next year. So early registration and everything will be done because they're anxious for the tournament to begin.
3: Exactly, and that is what I'm saying. Last week, Sunday to be correct, we had a good crowd, I'm telling you. Mm-hmm. People keep saying Salem is far, but persons found their way. And you see, Osborne, I must commend that team. Mm-hmm. They're always on board, and they have a form of camaraderie with them and support. I'm telling you, the entire Osborne family, from mommy came straight down, uncles, aunties, everybody was there for the business to support that team. So I'm saying that people are looking at rounders, and rounders is going to take us places. Mm-hmm. So as you correctly said, I think we just need to do early registration, sensitization more about the game so that everyone will be ready and roaring for the next game in 2027, God's willing.
1: Sounds good. In terms of the thank yous and the folks who definitely rallied behind the department to make this tournament successful, you have any names, anyone you need to pick up?
3: Well, sometimes when you start calling names, you get into problems, do you hear? But what I want to do, I want to thank the entire DCYSS family. Mm-hmm. The workers, everybody came together and worked. We want to thank our scorers, our umpires, all our teams and players. And of course, we must thank the Cricket Association for coming out and ensuring that we have cold drinks. And Hansel and Gretel, that's Nurse Brown and Ursie, they were there. And Jennifer, to ensure that there were eats. And of course, Kool-Aid, he dealt with the field preparation for each game. So I'm telling you, and we cannot forget our audience. There were a set of people in the crowd that had us going, and they kept it alive. And I must say, thumbs up to them. I know Sharon was one.
1: Who's Sharon?
3: Coach could help me. Sharon that works at JJB. Coach, you can help me.
1: I don't know if any Sharon.
0: You know what?
3: Sister Flora.
0: Yes.
3: We had Tammy. Is Tammy her name was?
0: Why?
3: Mm-hmm.
0: That crowd, Lenny.
3: She kept them on their toes. Mm-hmm. And Teacher Joseph, a whole set of them. We had Annette. Mm-hmm. If you know Annette from the East.
1: Yes,
3: and Tights, Mommy, a whole set of them were there religiously every week cheering on the team. Mm-hmm. So we must say thanks to everyone, thanks to the various departments who ensured, the heads of departments who ensured that their teams that took part this year, and they were ready and had all that they need, because they were the ones who provided the T-shirts and everything. So we just have to say thanks, ODG, thanks to National Audit Office, MSO, the police, also MOL.
1: Mm-hmm.
3: All right? So all of them, we just want to say thanks for taking part in the Rounders tournament.
1: Mm-hmm. That's a mouthful. Teacher Denelta, well, of course, I'm booking you for next year. At the start, okay?
3: You could book me for any time. You know one thing, I'm always ready and rearing to go.
0: Yeah.
1: I like the energy. I love the energy. So to you and the others inside the sports department, thank you so much for putting on the Rounders competition. Many folks were asking earlier this year, and you folks heard and actually, you know, went out and did what you had to do to make it a success. So thank you as well.
3: Yes, yeah, and thank you too.
1: All right, no problem. You take it easy now and hope that your phone get enough charge.
3: I hope so. Yes, okay.
1: All right, blessings. Bye. Yeah, bye. Yeah, so they had it. Teacher Denelta from out of the DCYSS office weekly giving us our updates, making sure that the public knows exactly what would have happen, and of course what will happen the following weekend or Sunday. And I know they had a Friday game as well, so definitely keeping the listeners engaged and you know, informed.
0: Yeah, man. It was a good look, Lenny, and I like it. You know, I like the pressure of the crowd and the players and everyone not realizing what's going on at the time of play. You know, you're excited, you're doing one thing and you're trying to remember. And sports is a funny thing. Listen to Miss Denelta there. Listen to that energy coming into the fray, and she's a part of it now. You can hear, even sitting down, you know, she must be on edge, because sometime on Sundays I got to work short of a official putting it in, and then she's there making sure, hey, make sure, you know. And you listen to the crowd at the top, you listen, and you, when you're in that hub, you can hear what everyone is saying. It's like acoustic out there in that park. And the energy, and it shows what sport can do to everybody. And to hear the females, and that's something that's exciting. When you hear the females, you get goosebumps on your hand, because they're in tuned. And you have to make sure you're on point, because they will eat your life. I saw one just coming from the bank, and I had to shout her, because her energy, it was electrifying. And for an individual listening to someone like that, and the passion of sports, only thing I'm disappointed about, that MSS weren't there to defend the crown. We never got to defend our crown, so...
1: Today, you're undefeated.
0: Yes, undefeated. So to all the teams that participated, I would like to say thank you. You know, because it's sports. And to see everyone there on a Sunday, as they say, electrifying, they did a little different. You can't park inside. You had to find your parking outside. And I think that's a good development to keep the park, the grass, because we have to protect the grass. And over there is a... I have a vision for that park, and if they would allow me, I had it before, 3 years ago, and I think I can make it happen with the right investor, and they're on board this time. It's just to find time to get with the Salem community, and we do some good things for that park, because it has
1: potential.
0: Indeed. But yes.
1: All right, so that's that. We're still on the local side of things. And of course, we've heard of it, you know, a couple months ago. Then it dropped off, but it seems like it's back, because a flyer is out. And once a flyer is out, that means that confirmation is there. As I say, good afternoon to Brother Julius Fergus from the Ascendance family, who is in to speak about the start of the Ascendance Basketball League for 2026. Good afternoon to you, Mr. Fergus. Yes,
4: good afternoon, Coach Samuel. Good afternoon, Lenny. Yes, I'm in today to, you know, to push the Ascendance Sports Basketball League. We've made a few changes this year, and it should be just as or even more exciting than it has been in the past couple of years. So I do look forward to giving y'all an exciting event, as usual.
1: Indeed. And what it does, it's just ahead of the MABA Invitational as well. So most of the players will be in tune.
0: And Lenny, just to put a plug, an MSS BML League, Bank of Montserrat League. So watch that calendar.
4: Yes.
0: Watch the calendar.
1: It's basketball time now.
0: Basketball, yes.
4: Basketball season.
0: Firing.
4: Yeah, man. So I like it. We actually having basketball right down to December. So you have the Ascendant Sports from the 10th to the 31st. And then BML starts the...
0: I think we'll go to the 16th. Let me just go ahead.
4: Yes. So BML would be in November. And as usual, right after BML, we have the the invitational. Regional Invitational, which I'm also the head coach for the national team at this year again.
1: Ah, yeah. So definitely a lot of work on your hands now, Julius. You're quite busy.
4: Yes,
1: at the back end of 2026.
4: Yes.
1: But how ready is the Ascendance family for this league? Seems like it's going to be 3 weeks strong.
4: Yes, 4 weeks actually.
1: 4 weeks, right?
4: Yeah. So we're actually pretty ready. We're pretty ready. We were preparing ourselves earlier in the year, but we had a few issues. So we got those issues sorted, so now it's just to get crank back up the engine. Everybody is on board again, and to get things going once again. Because we've shifted to the village format, we'll be having one less team this year because of the change in format. Some things were still not organized, but going forward, we'd like to maintain the village format to get the support of the villages. People will connect more with the teams and stuff like that. So definitely we have, as it stands, we have Salem, Braids, Codgerhead, Codgerhead, Davy Hill, that area, Central, if you want to call it that, and Drummonds for right now, as long with the National Youth Basketball Club. So those four teams would be competing in this year's inaugural Ascendant Sports Village Tournament.
1: So we're saying Salem.
0: Mm-hmm.
1: The other one is what?
0: Braids.
4: Braids to Davy Hill.
0: Central.
4: Yeah.
1: So it's
0: Codgerhead. Okay. Yes.
1: Let's leave it at Central. Okay. I don't want that kind of introduction on the sports program. I really don't. But we leave it at Central.
4: Yeah.
1: And that covers Baker Hill and other areas.
5: Yeah. Come up to Davy Hill. Cavalla Hill.
4: Yeah.
5: Yeah.
4: So we'll be having all the players from that region, and then we'll be having a mix of, it's Drummonds, the team is Drummonds, but some of the players from Lookout would be playing with Drummonds as well.
1: Oh, so it's three teams?
4: Four.
1: So who's the other team?
4: The Youth Club. National Youth Basketball Club.
1: Right. Okay, yes. Got you.
5: I got something to say, but I'll say it later.
1: But good afternoon to you, Mr. Weeks, and
5: good
1: welcome.
5: Good afternoon, Leonard.
6: It sounds professional.
1: Yeah, it does. But Julius, back to business. In terms of preparation for the teams themselves, how are things coming along with that?
4: Well, the team should have been preparing, because remember we were supposed to have this early in the summer. Mm-hmm. So they should be organized. I know the youngsters have been playing ball. The Salem basketball court is actually
0: functional.
4: About 90% back to functionality. So I've passed there a few nights and I've seen guys out there training as well. So yes, the players are ready. They are ready, you know. Maybe the first game or two they might be knocking after us. But it also going down, we'll see some good basketball. It's also an opportunity to get a lot of the guys on the national team in playing form for December, because what usually happens, they play probably like early summer and then they don't play any regulation games until December, which it can catch you off guard, and by the time you get in your rhythm it's a bit late. So they will be in shape, they will be in playing shape. It also gives them enough time to rest and relax for the December tournament.
1: Well, I know that you usually have different coaches. How are the coaches now into these teams?
4: It's the usual coaches, you know. Mr. Drive Time will be with his Drummonds team. Mm-hmm.
1: You're talking about Mr. Fenton?
4: Yes. Mm-hmm. The second in command.
1: Because I can tell you that the host of Drive Time is already around. So I was looking at him a short while ago, and then you mentioned Drive Time. I was like, what, can he really coach?
4: You know, so yeah, he's Tyron will be coaching that team. Salem told me they have their coach, but they haven't stated the person yet. I will be coaching the Youth Club, and Braids, Codgerhead would have their coach as well.
1: Sounds good. And uniforms?
4: Yes, we'll be using the same uniforms as last year.
1: The same uniforms?
4: Yes.
1: Okay. So, and how do you go about with the four teams? How can one get into the final?
7: Like Annabelle.
4: We're going to go. 2,000 subjects. We're going to have the playoffs, and we're going to go with the most wins.
1: Yeah.
4: So we'll have 3 weeks of games each Saturday.
1: Oh, it's only on Saturdays?
4: Yeah, on Saturdays.
1: Mm-hmm.
4: And it's kind of hard to have Friday, Saturday games so early, 2 games. A lot of the guys are working, and a lot of the officials are working as well. So sometimes the Friday games are a bit of a rush to get going, since we start in like 6:37 in the evening. So Saturday gives us a lot of time to prepare. We have quite a few Seventh-day Adventist players and stuff like that haven't been able to play for a while. So we're trying to accommodate everybody and have everybody well-rested and in a good position to give us some good entertainment on each night of play, as opposed to players coming from work tired and being sluggish and probably injuring themselves and stuff like that.
1: All right. So you say you play each other once?
4: Yes. Each team will play each other once. The top number one will play number four to get into the finals, and then number three will play number two to get into the finals.
1: Okay.
4: Actually, no. My bad. Everybody plays each other once, and then the top two teams with the most wins will play each other in the final. The bottom two teams will play each other in the semifinal, in the third place game. Yes.
1: What's at stake, Julius?
4: As usual, we have several prizes. We have sponsored prizes. There's a monetary prize for the team that wins, and you know, medals and trophies. We will be having a prize giving for the last year's champions and the first game of this year, just like they do in the NBA. You get your rings and the first game for the new year. So they will be getting their medals and trophies the first game in this year's tournament.
1: That's next Saturday.
4: Yes.
1: Okay. And then you head into things, and if you win this year, you get your trophy next year.
4: Yes.
1: Yeah, I like the sound of that. In terms of admission, what's at stake in terms of paying to get in? I know you had a VIP segment as well. Tell us about that.
4: Well, for this year, the VIP will only be done during the finals. The usual $10 for adults, $5 for children upon entry. We'll be having drinks and refreshments as usual, and other forms of entertainment throughout the course of the tournament. The crowd will also be able to win prizes for different games and opportunities throughout the halftime and different breaks and stuff like that. Mm-hmm. So we're keeping it family friendly, we're keeping it fun, keeping it exciting for the crowd. Come out and support the guys, as it's the same guys that's going to be playing will be playing in the tournament December to represent Montserrat. So them having your support from now, even your advice, you might see something that they're doing now throughout this tournament that they could adjust in time for December to help them to play a better game, to help to push Montserrat towards the championship in December.
1: I know that you're always thinking, Julius, and yes, something that comes to mind, maybe one of these years, once you have good sponsorship, maybe an outside team at the back end of the tournament, what's your take?
4: That's a possibility. That's definitely.
1: I'm not hearing Kenty, so it's not valid.
4: But that's a possibility. One of the main issues we faced as the smaller clubs throughout these couple of years is just the cost of travel.
1: Yeah.
4: And hopefully, I've seen a tender go out for the ferry contract, and the ferry always makes it a lot easier for sports teams to travel, especially in and out of Montserrat. I remember when we had the ferry traveling between Montserrat, Nevis and Antigua, the national team. Not even the national team, sometimes clubs would have a lot of opportunities from whether it's cricket, whether it's football, whether it's basketball, to go to these islands and sharpen your skill. Mm-hmm. Get to play outsiders, get to adjust on the fly to people that you don't really play with on a regular. Mm-hmm. That's a totally different ball game to playing against someone that you see every week. You know all of their weaknesses, and you know all of their strengths, so you know how to play them. Mm. What the travel would really do, and as you said, bringing in other teams would force them to, you know, learn how to adapt.
1: But if it's to happen tomorrow, you'd be ready? You have that link in various islands?
4: Yeah, definitely. We have connections in Antigua, St. Kitts, Nevis, all of the islands that usually come. They're always willing. They love coming to play in Montserrat. They're always inviting us to other things and stuff like that. But it's just a bit hard to work with 12, 15 guys and
0: stuff.
4: One ticket is $1,000. You get what I'm saying?
5: Oh, yeah.
4: Exactly. So with the ferry now, you know.
5: Imagine you go with 12 players. That's $12,000.
4: Exactly. Before you even that's leave the up, island.
5: Yeah, and then there's a room on board.
4: Exactly.
5: And
4: hotel. And food and
0: travel.
4: And
0: food and,
4: yeah. So, it's, I mean, in the grand scheme of things, in in another country where you have a thriving private sector, that would be peanuts.
1: Thank you, thank you, thank you, thank you. You just helped me out. After Kenford hit me.
0: Driving.
4: But in the future, I hope that, you know, with things changing, you know, hope the economy picks up, the penalty may turn into a, you know, a five-star platinum sponsor with various locations throughout the region, you know. So I'm speaking it into existence.
1: Ah, well done, young man. Well done. I like the sound of that.
4: Yes, man, but we definitely always, we you see the thing with the ferry and stuff, especially just speaking solely from a sports point of view, it does a lot for the development of sports. Locally, you get me, across our sports. We've seen it happen before. We've seen what happens when our cricketers are traveling almost on a weekly basis. The level of cricket changes in Montserrat. We don't have enough teams to do a full domestic tournament, but if we could participate in someone else's throughout the course of the year, our guys stay sharp. So when we do start playing in Leeward Islands tournaments and stuff like that, we're not too far behind.
0: Yeah,
4: we always have the talent, but we just never playing enough, no matter what sport it is. That's always been our issue. So definitely that's a really good idea, and I've thought about it. I've thought about bringing players and or even bringing teams, but as things get a bit easier, I hope that we would have clauses within whatever contract is established for the sports bodies in an island to either have fees waived or discounted price of travel or something like that.
1: Indeed, sounds good. Well, your final words, you summarize everything in terms of letting the public know when is the Ascendance Basketball League and all of that.
4: Yes, so the Ascendance Sports Basketball League will kick off next week, Saturday, at the Little Bay Multipurpose Complex. We'll have two games each Saturday night until the 31st of October, which would be the finals. We have four teams that will be participating this year. Come out and support your village wherever your allegiance lies. And know that when we include the village aspect of things, a lot of rivalries are woken up, a lot of tension, a lot of passion is brought out. So I want you to bring that passion to the stadium. Keep it respectful, as always. But, you know, I'm a passionate guy myself, so I know what it takes. Remember, it's your sport. We're supporting our young people. We're preparing them for our Invitational in December. Our goal this year is to win it all, but we can only win it all with the support of those around us. All right? So definitely, there's a lot of basketball going down this season right here, back to back to back. We have the Ascendance Sports Basketball Tournament, the BML Tournament. That's the secondary school from the 21st of November. All right, right through to the 5th of December. And then I think the Invitational is from the 8th of November until the 12th. So there's a lot of basketball coming up down the line. I know people are always complaining there's nothing to do. Right after that, you have the Christmas festival. So I don't want to hear nobody complaining. I just want to see y'all showing up.
1: Definitely.
5: You know, it's a good thing. And you made a good point. You know, it brings a lot of passion. We have, you know, villages going against one another. And, you know, a couple of villages, a certain village hasn't recovered from things. Hence, they don't have a team in this year's thing. They have to join up with somebody else. But
4: yes,
5: hopefully they'll rise again.
4: Yes.
1: What needs to be said here, Julius, is you realize that it's now the central, so it's Kudjhead and its surroundings.
5: Kudjhead, yes. Kudjhead inviting people in. I could tell Kudjhead to handle their own business.
4: That is I have to say that the Davy Hill guys especially, they've been pushing really hard because they've been wanting to play. Technically, this is their home court.
0: Yeah.
4: We hope to be assisting with DCYSS, Ascendance Sports, that is, to get the Salem court painted and everything again, so that eventually we could take the games back into the villages.
0: Yeah.
4: You see what I'm saying? And that even brings a different dynamic, a different feel to the whole tournament.
5: Imagine having a game on the Salem.
4: Exactly. We would love to have a game in Salem eventually. We'd love to have start having games back in Braids again and have the center as just for our finals. Right. You know what I'm saying? So people who wouldn't normally leave the community would see, wow, there's still a lot of interest in basketball and there's still a lot of passion. You know, so definitely. So we spread it around. We hope to spread it around eventually once we get all the courts, all the sporting facilities in Ireland back in working order. Things will be good in Montserrat.
1: Definitely sounds good. Julius, thank you so much. And of course, you know that you'll have, once the tournament gets up and running, you'll have that slot weekly to update the listeners of the weekend's happenings.
4: Definitely. Give thanks. And one more thing. I'm not really a cricket guy, but I know that you guys are both proud and disappointed with what happened yesterday. So
1: you had to rub it in.
4: Man, give thanks.
1: All right, so they had it. Julius Fergus from the Ascendance family just letting us know that basketball is back up and running and it will begin next week, Saturday, at the Multipurpose Stadium in Little Bay. Well, we continue on our journey here on the sports program at 5 minutes past four. We say good afternoon to none other Kelvin Pond with an E, the guy who speaks football fluently.
8: With an E. Good afternoon.
1: Definitely. How are you doing, sir?
8: Yeah, I'm very good. I'm very good, Lenny. I'm here trying to get onto the Montserrat game, but something doesn't seem to be working for me.
1: Yeah, some folks have been asking about a link to view, but I think that's blocked or something like
9: VPN.
1: That.
9: VPN.
1: What's that?
9: You need a VPN password.
1: Oh, you need a VPN password.
9: A VPN, and then you get onto it.
1: Oh, so you're viewing it there, Kenford?
9: Yes, I am. We are presently at 0-0 in the first
1: 60 minutes.
9: No. We just started.
1: I think it started at 3.
5: No, it pushed back to 4.
1: Okay.
9: So it's 5 minutes and 38 seconds, 0-0. Our boys in green playing against British Virgin Islands. Mm-hmm. Yeah.
1: Right, so Kelvin Pond on Saturday, more smiles for the Montserrat football population, folks who back football, they were smiling. Another victory in the hut. Speak to us in terms of that game.
8: Yeah, I did watch that game. That game was a very, very easy game, I must say, for Montserrat on Saturday. The British Virgin Islands, they're not really that strong of a team. I don't want to be disrespectful, but they're not really that strong of a team. So we should be putting them to bed very easily. So no, it's not a joke. We should be putting them to bed very easily because I think that we have some very young, inexperienced youngsters in their back line also. So I think these are the games. We should be winning these kind of games.
1: Kenford, you're into it, so speak to us.
9: I share the same sentiment. I had them there as a team to be reckoned with in this group, but then when I saw the first 5 minutes, I said, nah, once we get behind this defense, we can do damage. One thing I must say, they have a young keeper, I think he's cut, or I might be wrong, very good keeper for the BVI, and I know the goalkeeper coach for BVI, he must be shaking his head. He did say that, boy, he liked our team. We were very physical, and he liked that. He didn't expect that, but his job was to coach the goalkeeper. So, Nicholas, wherever you are, I know you're at the court. I'm on the field. I can see you now. Good luck again.
5: not too much good luck.
9: Not too much. But yes. So, yes. Yeah. And I think I see what we're doing there. We are looking very sharp inside the final third of the field, getting behind their defense. We're getting up inside every time we get there. We have a shot. We just received a corner again after that was the fourth back-to-back attack. And a lovely shot taken there by that player at the inside. So, yeah, we're doing good in the first 6 to 7 minutes of the game. Yeah. So we have a corner now. So we're looking at a corner for the Emerald Boys. And we're looking to convert something. A lot of movements in the box, a quick play outside to the player, takes a shot again, being blocked. I sound like a commentator.
5: You sound like a commentator. Yes.
9: And that was a lovely shot. Yeah. But yeah, I like how the guys are playing, and speaking to some of the guys, they like the professionalism that the coaching staff is bringing and what is happening here. And I keep saying a win in the senior level is a win for grassroots, because now we have more interest coming in and these young players are looking up to the national aspect of their future and the development of football for themselves.

0: we have a referee, a Montserrat, a certified referee or something like that?
1: We have the referee association. We haven't had association here, so it would be the first, I think. I might be wrong. So there's a referee association, and the head of the referee association, now you have a Mr. Ajani Lewis. I say congratulations to him, and a lot more news to come. So it's a building, and it's only a stepping stone. It's just a stepping stone into something great for sports and Montserrat, especially coming from the Montserrat Football Association. So again, Ajani Lewis, the head of the referee association, and I stand corrected. Would this be the first referee association in Montserrat?
2: I'm not
1: we can ask those old heads if we do have that. And that is the first goal. And we have a goal scored by, it looks like, young Barzi.
3: Brandon
1: Barzi, yes. I think. I don't want to lie. It's coming from a lovely header and putting that ball back into the net from the far post. Ball sent in from the number left back, getting into the box and forcing that ball. I think it was a save from the keeper or a defender, deflecting off a defender's head, and Barzi with the conversion. So again, we are one up in the Nation League Group C. And our number, is it number 7? Hello?
3: Number seven.
1: Barzi, yes.
3: And I'm not sure what number he's wearing.
1: Converting that one. So, yes.
0: Well, it seems like it's commentary this afternoon.
1: Brandon Barzi, within 11 minutes, putting home that one for the Emerald Boys. So we are on our way, you know? We are on our way.
0: And you guys have been saying it's an easy group. I heard others saying that it's a walk in the park as well. So when we do get out of this group, what's next then for the Emerald Boys?
1: We go up, and I think, coach, you want to take it?
3: I don't think it's when we get out of this group, because we still have teams that are playing very good football.
1: Yes.
3: Taking into consideration Aruba.
1: Yep.
3: And Saint Martin had a loss the other day, but I got some inside information that he wasn't really a loss. They were very sick. They came down. Majority of the team came down with
1: flu,
3: a virus.
1: Yeah,
3: Saint Martin is playing some very,
1: very good football. Yes,
3: they clap on the Bahamas 8-0 in the opening game.
1: Mm-hmm.
3: And Aruba, watch Aruba in the opening game dominate Antigua at home.
1: Yeah,
3: 90 minutes.
1: Yep.
3: In terms of possession, so Monsa will not have it be away in the knockouts in November. They will not go turn up and just walk in the park. They're going to have to play football to advance out of this group.
1: A chance to be playing for qualifiers.
0: So this is like a practice session then?
3: Yeah, that's what this is, just like to just fine-tune them, because when they come up against Antigua, as you can see, Antigua youths, they're very physical.
1: Mm-hmm.
3: If they do meet Antigua, Aruba is a different kettle of fish. Aruba likes to keep possession. When you watch them, you can't press them. And we're not a pressing team either. You understand?
1: Mm-hmm.
3: So it's like they're going to meet up on different challenges. So these two games here now, they're just to just give the coaching staff, I believe, a gauge of where the players are at. But definitely November is going to be a different ballgame.
0: So do you have that schedule in terms of who they play first?
1: No, you can't tell us yet. You have to wait. You have to wait.
3: It's gonna be the top four. It's three groups.
1: Yeah.
3: It's gonna be 1, 2, 3, and the best second place team.
1: Yeah.
3: And as far as it stands right now, if Aruba tops the group, Antigua could become the best second place team, because Antigua scored a whole heap of goals against Anguilla. And St. Martin also, if one of the other teams top the St. Martin group, St. Martin have a chance because of the 8-0 that they score. So the group should look something like Montserrat, St. Martin, Aruba, and Antigua and Barbuda.
1: Mm-hmm.
0: But
3: look something like that.
0: Yeah, but as you mentioned though, Kello, you said yeah, they could call it a practice. Would you have given more of the youngsters a chance? So when it comes to the bigger games, in case of anything, you know how they gel with the team?
3: Well, if they wrap up today, then the next game, then most of the youngsters, I probably think that you would probably see them

0: in the next game because they wouldn't really have anything to play for. They would already be top in the group.
1: Yeah.
0: So they wouldn't really have anything to play for. So I think that the next game, we will definitely see what the youngsters have against Turks and Caicos.
2: And that's when?
0: I think it's in about 3 days.
3: Yes, I think it's Saturday or Sunday, one out of the two.
0: Yeah.
3: But I don't want to say it now, so I will verify that and get back to you before the show is over.
2: Okay. Well, Kello, in terms of the grassroots, that's close to happening. I heard some parents saying that they're waiting patiently for that to begin to get their boys off on a Sunday morning. Saturday morning.
0: Yeah, I think it's gonna happen. I'm just waiting on the general secretary to give me the word. She was mentioning something to me a couple of days ago. Said she'll have a next conversation with me, but as far as I know for sure, the registration was closed. I think it's back open.
3: Yeah, it's back open.
0: Yeah, it's back open. I'm hearing some ridiculous
3: numbers
0: so far. Ridiculous numbers. But hopefully we should be back up and running. I don't want to give a timeline, but very, very soon, as soon as this men's Nations League is over and the general sec have a bit more time to sort out a few things. So hopefully within a matter of weeks.
2: But do you think you can train me to help train the guys?
0: Train guys, the youth.
2: Yes.
3: Already months, right?
2: No. He said the numbers are looking ridiculously high. So I'm asking if you think that he can train me to help train them.
3: Of course.
0: No, I could put you in charge to teach him how to make drink.
2: You get one of me, Kello. You got one of me. I leave that one for you for today. You know, you got one of me. What if that's what I need to do? No problem in that. But your final words, Kelvin Pond.
0: Yeah, well, I just want to wish the boys all the best today. Hope that they can wrap up this game today, and in the next game we can see a few familiar faces. And we can get something to also cheer about on the last match day. Yeah, thank you very much for having me. All right.
2: Indeed. Take it easy, Kelvin Pond, with an E.
0: Yeah, you too, my brother.
2: All right, blessings. Right. So they had it, our good friend Kelvin Pond, just giving us his insights into last Saturday's game and looking ahead, and of course hoping that the Emerald Boys will pull it off. And of course we see some younger legs running around over the weekend for the Emerald Boys. So definitely a good look, guys.
3: Yes, man. And let me just, before we touch some more on football, let's go back to the Bank of Montserrat League. As you know, Bank of Montserrat is a lifetime sponsor for the MSS SBA Basketball League. And I want to say thank you to them. Thanks to them for every year contributing the monetary funds and making the league better and better. This year we hope to have a lot of videos so we can get the videos out of the team stream, live streaming, so we can get some of the players out there into the domain of colleges. So we have that, you know, some of the guys took little snapshots and snippets of the games, but we want to make sure that it is professionally streamed, end-to-end action. So our young people can be showcased all over the world. So with the help of Bank of Montserrat and every other sponsors that have been sponsoring for my time that I was there, and I am there, I'd like to say thank you very much. And the games, the competition, as Coach Julius mentioned, from the Ascendance League, we go to the competition, we have a little break where we fine-tune everything. And on the 21st of November, you have the first match. And then Tuesday the 24th, then all the Saturdays the 28th. And then we go into the finals on Saturday of the December 5th for the last game for the Montserrat Basketball League. And then the next week, we go into the Invitational League. So basketball is alive. So you end from football and you go straight into basketball. So again, I like to say shout out to the Bank of Montserrat for their lifetime sponsorship. I wish we could say that for a lot of things. You know, yeah, even if it's a dollar, it still goes a long way, a very long way, as everything goes expensive.
1: Yeah,
3: we still have to buy t-shirts, we still have to get prizes and everything else, and to the Ministry of Education. They have done well. They have stepped up for the last few years in that aspect as well. So I like to say thank you to the Montserrat Red Cross. I like to say thank you as well for your help and what you've done educating our students in the terms of first aid, giving them the basic first aid so that they can assist on the ground. And this year, as part of what we're doing, we have 6 students. So we have declined in PE for this year. Mm-hmm. We have 6 students, and we are going to make sure that our 6 students have a certificate in standard first aid. I'd mm-hmm. like to say good afternoon to Miss Delmore Ryan and my lead, Miss Rhonda Boswain, for making this possible.
1: All right.
3: Mm-hmm.
2: Indeed. So, yeah, that's that. And of course, guys, we turn our attention to, Julius hinted at it a short while ago, happy but still disappointing moment.
3: We're going there?
2: Yeah, we're going right
3: oh,
2: there.
3: Oh, so you're pulling it? A big fish?
2: One time.
3: And okay.
2: You can't hold back certain things because we have another discussion coming up in a bit as well. But in the first game, runs again.
3: As I mentioned, once you're playing these guys, I've said it to my colleague in Antigua.
2: And by the way, just to let the listeners know, we're talking about West Indies versus West Indies versus Virat Kohli. West Indies versus Virat Kohli.
3: Yeah.
2: I was waiting, but surprisingly, he never sent me a message, and I said, "Wow, maybe he forgot."
1: No, he didn't forget.
2: Oh. He didn't rub it in at all. He didn't rub it
1: but
2: in.
1: But he had to rub in something that always is. I mean,
4: that's like clockwork.
1: There's nothing else to prove. I
3: did say to my colleague there, my reporter friend in Antigua, Terry Andrew, when he spoke about look at runs we're making, I say, well, West Indies have to make all the runs in the world to win. And I think,
2: even if they scored 800,
3: they still have to make all the runs in the world, because you're looking at India in a batting pitch, you know, it favored. But I don't understand, Kenty. If it favors the batting, how we couldn't make 800 runs for real?
2: Well, 800 runs were scored on the day.
3: Let's be
1: honest.
3: Yeah.
1: Within the last maybe 5 years, 6 years, we have always been a poor team batting first. Our bowling has not been able to defend. I think, the most disappointing thing in both games, I think we should have made more runs.
3: Yeah.
1: Especially from the starts we've gotten. I think the middle order and have come up short. I think, yes, she scored 400, but we could have been 450 plus. But with that kind of bowling in for defense, no imagination, not trying anything out of the, you know, anything else, maybe don't have the skill to do that. I don't know if you could have defended 500. But the pitches have been really been batting friendly. And I think India knows once West Indies bat first, we could chase down anything that they give.
2: So what would happen, Kenty?
1: I think we'd have a better chance batting second.
2: Okay, I was just about to ask you that. Well, the chances are of us maybe winning the final one on when is
1: anything,
2: it Saturday?
1: Anything could happen. Sunday? Anything can happen. People say they're disappointed, but you see, you have to go with high expectations to get disappointed. I didn't have high expectations for a series victory in India, especially bowling-wise. I think, too, if you analyze a bit of... people might think you're nitpicking, but I think Hope is a bit slow in his decision-making. He's sometimes an over or too late. I think he waited a bit too long to bring in Lawrence and so forth. And when you see somebody getting the better of one of your bowlers, perhaps you switch around, do something, change around. But I think we got lulled into a sense of calm because we have 400 to play with. But Gil and Roy Sharma, they are very good batsmen of pace.
3: Before you go there,
1: perhaps we could have done something a little bit, altered a bit to put them off.
3: You call a young bowler's name there. Did you realize? Were they taking caution to him because they didn't know him as good?
1: And I think he was pitching the ball. He was hitting a good length. and so forth. But when you you're on top, when by the time you came on, they were so much on top. There was no oomph in it anymore. I think for me, hope tends to be a bit behind the game. I think that could be improved.
3: Mm.
2: So we in the first game,
1: well, you know, Rallo, my good friend Ralston Rallo White said, "Oh Lord, Kento, I don't talk about this. I know it's bleeding so hard. I think Basil. I don't know. I think Basil turned off the radio.
2: With Basil Chambers.
1: Chambers. Because, he said this morning he didn't want to talk about it, but this is a sports program.
2: He was quite happy yesterday when they scored 405.
1: Yeah, that was before the second inning.
3: That wasn't enough.
1: Yeah.
3: Can't be enough in India.
1: And I was talking to Pops as well this afternoon.
2: Joseph Pops?
1: Yes. He was saying that when you get half chances, and pitches like that against opposition like that, you have to make them count, you know. I think same Lars, he was a bit slow.
3: Yeah.
1: Getting to a delivery, a catch, and these little things. And then no balls.
3: Yep.
1: No balls. You're getting hit for six, and next thing you hear the siren.
3: And the fans didn't make it any better.
1: That could have gone wrong, went wrong. And I think we have to sharpen that. Maybe I'm a batting consultant. Maybe we need a bowling consultant now, Lenny. Perhaps.
2: I've been following social media, and some folks have been saying really and truly, Kemo Paul for what's his name? Oh my days, it just left me one time. But they're saying that Kemo Paul should not be in the playing 11. They would have gone for someone else.
1: Well, Paul, I think Graves had an injury. Was Ford?
2: Oh, Matthew Ford. Yes,
1: Ford. Yeah. I don't know. Maybe he picked up a niggle. You never know. Ford didn't have a terrible game compared to other bowlers. It's a bit disappointing. Kemo Paul really looked like he was just running in and bringing over his arm and hoping for the best. Rutherford was disappointed too with the bat. That you're so far ahead. All you have to do is take your time and get in. You know, once you're in, you're in it. But I'm so disappointed.
3: Yeah.
1: I'm so disappointed.
3: The bowling. I was looking at some deliveries there from my good friend there, Mr. Joseph, not the Antiguan one.
1: Kashama?
3: Yeah. No. Azari.
1: Mm-hmm.
3: And coming down to the leg side. I am not a batsman, Lenny, but bowling that ball to the leg side, 3-4, you can see when, I don't even want to call it, Shubman
2: Gill.
3: His eyes, he just opened and said, really? Dispatched. Dispatched. We were a little erratic. I was talking to Sam, Mr. Fenton up there, and he's saying that why he gave the bowlers a little... No, but it was horrible. We were bowling horrible. We were pitching all over. Seals got some
1: Seals was actually the pick of the bowlers.
3: Yeah, he did some...
1: And I think he was a bit unlucky not to
3: take wicket. Carty should have, you know, in that time, catch that ball, and he didn't do anything with that. But again, if you don't take your chances and get your catches and everyone on point. But that's West Indies for us.
2: But, you know,
3: Hope Indies.
2: John Campbell had a good game. Well, himself and Django and Hope, they all got centuries. It's the first time that you had three West Indian batsmen getting centuries in one game, scoring 400 plus. So it was a historic moment for West Indies, but just that they didn't cap it off well.
1: Well, I think
3: 400.
1: The kudos to those three batsmen. Yeah. If you're going to look at it, I think one of them should have gone and had a bigger one.
3: Mm-hmm.
1: I think look at what Gill did, look at what Sharma did. They made it count. I think 150. People should be looking to get a little bit more. I'd be satisfied with that. I think Django. Played well. Hope, that shot here, he got out, and I think he was really just trying to press on, but he played an anti-Pope shot. Pope shot. And he was, I mean, continue to play that how you're playing. You scored all those runs playing a certain way. You don't have to do anything over the top. I think, you know, I think they came up short there. Mm. But again, Royt, you watch and see Royt and Shubman Gill.
3: Yeah, man.
1: Pace, too much pace. They're not too afraid of pace. They want it coming down to the bat.
3: They just open the bat face. Oh,
1: they could hook and pull and they do their thing.
2: We'll get some help in terms of pitch preparation in just a bit. But India is known to have spinning wickets.
1: No, we haven't had Booth in a while, so you forgot that they're scientists.
2: they set it up when they want.
1: They set it up how they want to.
3: Yeah.
1: And they brought in, I think someone was saying the longest boundary was 70 yards.
3: Yeah.
1: So they bring, again, for the tickets and for excitement and white ball cricket, they tend to bring the boundaries in. So it then is for more runs, and I don't think we're going to see anything less in the next game. So we might see a 1,000 runs this time.
2: What was the take though on Django's innings and
3: great test, man. Yeah.
1: I think we were harsh on him, especially in the CPL. We were wondering where the form went, but he seems to be the one who follows the instructions. It came out towards the end that he was following the instructions while playing for the Falcons.
3: Yeah.
1: And when finding himself in favorable conditions in thing with a different role, he seems to be able to press on.
3: Press down, yeah.
1: And it's nice to see somebody batting in an orthodox and technical way and scoring runs freely still.
3: And feeling comfortable.
1: Yeah.
3: He looked very comfortable.
2: Yeah. John Campbell?
3: Yeah, no.
2: But I'm asking about John.
1: But Campbell always gives you a little 30, 40, 50, 60. But it's good to see him getting over that hump to 100. Mm. And but he didn't know what to do afterwards.
2: Well, he was
1: 1-1,
2: right?
1: I remember he had a record opening stand with somebody for West Indies. Mm. I mean, in a 300 and something run partnership. But after that, he got injured. He batted too long. his body and mind are not accustomed to batting for that length of time. But kudos to him. He found himself again. The pitch was prepared for batting, and he did what he had to do.
3: Mm. Yeah.
2: Do you think we're missing a Jason Hole in this squad?
3: For me, yes.
1: Yeah.
3: I'm not going to lie.
1: Yeah.
3: He's
1: going to at least try something else. And the odd bounce he gets, he's now better slower balls. He has more weapons in his artillery. So he's definitely missed. And I think slowing down the game a little bit. You know, I think we're getting licks, marching back to you, Mark, licks, marching back. You know, try putting off the batsman a little bit. You know, change the rhythm of the game. And once India got going, that was the end of that.
3: At no point they look uncomfortable.
1: No.
3: At no point.
1: A few times, Seals beat. Especially Sharma's batting a lot. He's lucky not to have gotten an edge here and there. Again, that first ball, that last move. For Kima Paul.
3: And Carty. Was it Carty, yes?
1: And Carty as well. I mean, you got to take a catch.
3: Yeah, man.
1: You got to take a catch.
3: Especially these guys. Yeah. Look where he went on and he punished off.
1: But then again, you don't have the great Coley coming in afterwards, so.
3: You hear that, Lenny? You hear the word that he put in front?
2: Something just seemed to block certain things.
1: The guy's a great bat. The one of the greatest ever, man.
3: And still at it.
2: Mm-hmm. Well, someone just sent in a message and they are saying, let me make sure that I read it right. Lenny, how much runs does West Indies need to make to beat India? 1,000?
3: They didn't hear me? Maybe
1: 550 to 600.
3: I said all the runs in the world. Mm. Because once you set the run chase, everyone is activated on that.
2: Just look at that. It's better to chase on Saturday.
3: Yeah. Again?
1: Mm-hmm. Okay. Are you thinking that? Chase one.
2: Well, Ruston Chase.
3: On the same pitch? On the same pitch? Are we playing on the same pitch?
1: I would love to see. Chase, on that pitch there, I don't think Morty didn't do much in the first match. I think Morty is a bit gun-shy, shell-shock. Sometimes he has spin bowlers when they get hit.
3: But even in the CPL,
1: he didn't look good. Something amiss. I think he's out of arms. I'm probably trying to boil a little bit too fast. Slow it down a little bit. Or we have you cannot produce the same delivery to any international batsman. So you can't come and say, I'm going to hit this length, hit this length. Eventually, they're going to say, okay, that's what you're doing.
3: Yeah, I was speaking to Mr. Skerritt this morning at the bread shop, and he said, for our experienced players...
2: Oh, you had bread and peanut butter?
3: Yes. I went for my hot bread at the local enterprise, Arwe Enterprise,
2: mm-hmm.
3: and I did with my peanut butter as well. And I bought the peanut butter this morning as well, $11.95. So I can tell you, yes.
2: The price of peanut butter.
3: Yes. And he was saying something that was very interesting. We are professional bowlers. You know your lines. You are just going left. You are just half stump.
2: Mm-hmm.
3: Or you are just... You come in, you say, middle and half, and everything else. In one over, you shouldn't be bowling four bad balls.
1: They were bowling with 75% with everything else. So maybe the 25% cut out their brains.
3: Yeah. In the development stages, for under 15 or under 17, yes. But at this level, guys, I must say I was disappointed in... Azari's performance, 89. I know it is, but come on.
1: Execution in fast bowling, any kind of bowling, you have to execute.
3: Yes.
1: And execution means hitting you the right line and length. I think Azari was a bit Merv Dillon-ish.
3: Yes, he was erratic.
1: He was four good balls, two, and those two bad balls, Sharma and
3: Dispatch, they picked it up Gil. Early.
1: Yeah, and you can't bowl shot to Gil.
3: He's there.
1: Gil is a fantastic batsman. Listen,
3: Kente wanted to watch over the video.
1: I saw Gil.
3: Watch his eyes.
1: I saw Gil put legs on Cummins, Stark, the whole lot from Australia. And those are top line fast bowlers.
3: Yeah.
1: Fast bowling does not face him. No. Maybe if you go down the odd a little bit, if you get over the hump of Gil, Sharma, Kohli, you may have a bit more luck with the may, but not
3: really. We need a Shane one somewhere, boy.
1: But that's why I think.
3: Yes.
1: I know he's young.
3: Yeah.
1: But he's in the 11 for a reason.
3: Yes.
1: I would have brought him in a touch earlier.
2: Yeah.
3: Thank you.
1: I've changed the rhythm of the game. I would have brought him.
3: And you saw it because they got uncomfortable.
2: Mm-hmm.
3: They got uncomfortable, but as you mentioned, it was a little too late.
1: I think my opinion, hope, as I said, an over and a half behind the game at all times.
2: Mm-hmm.
1: You have to be a bit more proactive, I think, especially in white ball.
3: But you think Holder would have made a difference? I say, come on, man.
1: Perhaps. Perhaps. And he looks sometimes a solitary figure. I don't know if it's the way the team is set up. It looks as if it's hope making. I'm not seeing a lot of senior. Comrades coming over and say, "Skip, what do you think about this?"
3: Yeah.
1: Perhaps
3: we look standing at
1: it,
3: down.
1: But it looks as if it's understood that he is going to make the decision, and it's not working out.
3: Yeah.
2: Well, let's get some advice as well from a guy who. I don't know if he umpired in India, maybe television. We'll find out more. The Right Honourable Basil Morgan, welcome back. It seems like we don't have to chalk your foot anymore.
4: Good afternoon, panel.
3: Good afternoon.
4: Listening audience. I'm here.
2: Indeed. What's your take? 400 runs, 800 runs in a day. West Indies still going down. Speak to us, former international umpire.
4: Well, I have a lot of heart. See, let me say this. I'm very, very happy for the preparation of the pitch.
3: Yeah.
2: Oil of batting pitches.
4: No, but you can't, when you have limited doors, you don't want to make no pitch that... People have to pay money to go inside the park, you know.
3: Yes, it makes
4: you don't
3: it
4: want to pick a pitch that's to go and jump all over the place and have 70 for 8. You know, tailor-made pitches towards the back end, our batsmen did not capitalize on the start.
3: Yeah.
4: Never did. And then we don't have the dead bowlers.
3: Yeah.
4: You know, when you look back at my age then, and if you look back at the people, like one day I was speaking to him on the telephone and he was saying, I'm talking about Big Bird, Ghana.
3: Mm-hmm.
4: He said, Basil, in my day, nothing else but BA Yorkers. You know? You don't see none of these guys going to New York about even fool outside the house, you know, and so on. You know, but I don't know, 3 centuries in one year and still lose a match, man.
2: But Baz and crew, let's take a break and get in this message here. It's going to make you chuckle a bit. India's batting is far superior to ours.
4: Absolutely.
2: Guys, if John Campbell can make a century, then every Indian batsman down to KL Rahul at number six is fully expected to make a century as well. Let's be honest.
4: Mm-hmm. Absolutely.
2: So what are you guys thinking?
3: But that's why I said from before the match, as I said to the ABS reporter, I said West Indies must make all the runs in the world to win.
1: I understand what the contributor is saying.
4: Kenton,
1: I understand what you're saying, but how would you go about... You don't go into a game to lose.
3: No.
1: So you have to come up with a game plan.
3: Yeah.
1: And for me, we were feeding their strength.
4: Mm. Kenta made an excellent point a while ago about the captaincy.
3: Yeah.
4: You have this young, call him mystery bowler. I'm talking about Laws. You throw him in the attack all day.
3: Yes, man.
4: What are you holding him back for? You know what I mean? And he doesn't seem to have that camaraderie, the captain with senior players. You seldom seem talking to anybody.
3: Yeah.
4: And he tells me something's not right. You know, throw Laws is unorthodox. Throw him in the attack early. You know, if they beat him around, you put him on.
1: But he's in the 11, and for me, hiding somebody who's in the 11 might as well be in the 12th. He's picked. You pick him as a bowler, frontline bowler. He is to be asked to contribute.
4: And he may find that he's new.
3: Yep. And you could see that they weren't comfortable with him. You know, his first delivery put him back into the wicket.
4: 200 plus for two. Yeah, and to the back end.
3: Still doing the same thing.
4: Al-Zahri is a chap who could bat, you know, he bats well.
1: Yeah.
4: Even at local, Benin Antigua, local level. And with that sort of, and tell me that towards the end, we nearly didn't make 400, didn't make 400.
1: At the start we got, I think Rutherford hurt me the most.
4: Well, he has been up and down.
1: You have a chance. You got about 12 overs left.
3: Yeah.
1: Some about that night. Man, the pitch is tailor-made. And the first thing you do, first ball you see, and nonchalant, not looking to see where the fielder is, just right down.
3: He did it in the CPL, guys. Come on, it's the same thing in the CPL.
1: That is headless cricket.
4: Headless.
1: Poor batsmanship. You could tell us, there's a way, there's a look. It's an attitude about a batsman worth his salt as he strides out to bat. You know, he's looking
4: swagger.
1: getting his eyes acclimatized. He's looking around. Sometimes I'm looking at the body language of some of our cricketers, and some of them coming out to be butchers.
4: I'm going to bring up a name. Everybody goes, "It might be because I'm from high school." But they wanted to take a period to the Jim Allen book. Mm-hmm. Jim Allen would have been inside the pavilion shadow batting before he get over here.
1: Yeah.
4: Yes.
1: And that's why I think we have a lot of, if you look at West Indies, a lot of batting collapses. Mm. When two batsmen are in the crease doing well, sometimes something tells them they're not engaged as they should be.
4: Perfect.
1: Because as soon as they go, that's why we have collapses. Because the batsmen coming in in another zone.
3: Yep.
1: It is what it is.
2: Someone else is sending in a message here. Let me see. Get it up, Lenny. Get it up. Also, take note that there are perhaps four other Indian batsmen who are on duty with the T20 team. Sheris Iyer et al.
1: So, but Boma is not there.
4: Boma is rested for test match duties, man.
1: They have a few big games coming up.
3: Yeah.
1: But again, India, in those conditions, if you don't take your half chances as well, you're recipe for that. Let me tell you, everything that you could do to not defend 400, well, we did. So it's hopefully it's something to put in the memory bank, and I hope they're better prepared.
4: When India went to bat, and I took off my television, and listening to some radio commentary. When I switched on my television, I had 225 it all last. I said, what's going on here, man? Come on, man.
1: Well, I'm glad. So you know, sometimes, Lenny, you see, you're not morning man anymore.
3: No.
1: But it's good to go to work. It's good to get busy, you know, have something else to do.
2: I can tell you, when I was in another capacity, at 4:30 in the morning when the first ball was full, I was already out of bed and in another capacity. And I was just following it on my phone, and each time it gave me a little more energy when you saw certain things. But then after 10, when I realized what was really happening, or after 9 it was, I was then your spirit started to go down. We had to build it back up because you know what you were into. Now, so we play India for the final one on Saturday.
4: Saturday.
2: The final ODI, but I think they have the T20s coming up from the 6th, which is Tuesday. A whole different squad as well. You have Romario Shepherd, the young man, not young man, he's 30, he's Kamil Puran, and of course, someone else is in the T20 squad. Can we look for a better showing then, guys?
4: Let me backtrack. You notice the Indian setup? They pulled out the big boys. Yep.
3: To get the feel.
4: The coldies and these guys. They're going to play that 2022.
3: Yes,
4: you know? Oh, yes.
1: It's interesting for me, Lenny. I think we have a better chance at 2020. Mm-hmm. Better chance.
4: Let's hope.
1: We hope so. But here we are saying we're struggling for money as a region. Why we have two different teams?
2: Yep. And imagine...
1: And do they make much of a difference?
2: Kenty, listen. The ODI team left the Monday and the T20 team left the Wednesday.
1: I'm telling you.
2: You understand the movie?
1: we have 25% cuts here. We're not having any 50-over tournaments. We're not doing this. We're not doing that. We're in such dire straits. We have to borrow money from here and borrow money from there. But yet you're going to have two different white ball teams. Anyway, but... I would have loved to have seen Hetmeyer in the squad, in the one-day squad, but he was, resting. But I don't know if you're going to get a chance to talk about it, Lenny, but we need to get inside it. But I give us a slightly better chance in the 2020.
2: Right, Honorable, you think so too?
4: Well, I'm hopeful. I don't know. I don't know. My spirit's down. As far as the best, the batting is not bad. The bowling is I have a problem with it.
2: You have Alzari, but in terms of Alzari, one can carry the bowling and Shama.
1: To me, Seals.
3: Seals
1: wasn't bad. In his first spell, Seals was.
4: Alzari goes for a lot of runs every time he plays against him. A lot of runs. Too many, man.
1: Yeah, I think that taking wickets is actually a liability.
2: Someone else is saying, hi Lenny and panel, Rutherford is just not a smart batter. The panel already mentioned the batting of Rutherford. No need to rehash the obvious. Someone sharing their views, of course. So that's that, and let's wait because I see some folks typing away. So let's wait and see what happens before we move on to something else. But
3: let's touch on the word that Mr. Ali put out with Sammy and favoritism. And
2: right, picking his friends.
3: Yeah,
4: I heard that one.
3: Yeah,
1: Moyne doesn't have an axe to grind with anybody. He was invited into the CPL setup. Did very well, captained the champions, and he made an observation.
3: Yeah.
1: And I think this is the second time I've seen an international player. Gillespie made mention of something where he said, Sammy, as head coach for this national team, the West Indies side, should not have been a coach inside the CPL.
3: Yeah.
1: I think that's the danger you have when he's coaching a franchise team in the setup. I think he puts himself in that line of fire.
4: And if you notice what he has been doing, he's working with his staff, you know.
3: Yes.
4: You notice that?
3: Yes.
1: The same back of that's not fair.
4: It's not fair. No.
2: Well, guys, in case someone is wondering what Kenford brought up and wondering, what is Kenford speaking about? Let's see what he was up to. Moin Ali. Let me see what's happening here. Are we good to go?
5: This might be a bit harsh, but when I look at Sammy, I do feel Sammy sometimes picks his favorites. Before, it used to be the Trini boys and the Bayesian boys. From the outside, it looked like there was a bit of a two groups. And I think that's changed over the years, but I think there's other islands that have come into that way.
2: My bad. Hold on one second. I missed and pressed something else totally different.
5: This might be a bit harsh, but when I look at Sammy, I do feel Sammy sometimes picks his favorites. Before, it used to be the Trini boys and the Bayesian boys. From the outside, it looked like there was a bit of a two groups. And I think that's changed over the years, but I think there's other islands that have come into that way. Now it's like St. Lucian's
3: or Guyana.
5: Guyana. I think that has to change first. So whoever the coach is, whether it's Sammy, and this might be a bit harsh, but when I look at Sammy, I do feel Sammy sometimes picks his favorites, not necessarily the best players. I think that has to change. Not that you change the coach, but that mindset has to change. You got to unite everyone first, and everyone equal. That is an issue because as a young player, if I see now that they're only picking certain players from certain islands, that already has put me off. So as soon as I get into a chance where I'm playing really well, for example, I'm a young Puran, I might just think, you know what? I can't, it's too 50-50 for me that, like, if I'm good enough to play, you got to pick me. And I think it's got to start there first. I think a lot more cricket needs to be played for West Indies. I think they don't play enough cricket, number one. But once they start playing a lot more cricket and they obviously, you're performing all the time, finances, and when you're 30 plus, that's the time to then start thinking about other leagues. And you shouldn't be giving up West Indies cricket to play the leagues. And I look at Shea Hope, actually. He's the one guy I do look at, and I think he does it right. I think he's the perfect character to emulate as a young player. He's a class player. He's a brilliant player now. And his character is like that as well. He's like, he wants people to be together, united. And but it's difficult because you're fighting a system that not necessarily does that. This might be.
3: Yeah.
2: Why?
1: He's saying the truth.
3: Hitting that nail.
1: And, you know, he kind of summed up the insularity issues that we have in the Caribbean. I don't know. It's not just Sammy's time. It's been around from the dawn of West Indies cricket. But Sammy, he lends himself to these criticisms because of the decision he made. And when you are now the sole selector, it's a double-edged sword. Yes, you have the power to pick who you want, but you have to answer for those selections.
4: There again, this is where I top the board, West Indies board. There should never be a one-man selector. Let me say this. In my time on umpiring, when Joey Koru was the convener of selectors, Joey, he would have had people like Mike Finley and three selectors. But Joey never forgot to speak to Steve Buckner, Basil Morgan, Billy Dokchov, and Eddie Nichols. What do you think? You guys, you're the guys over there.
1: You're right in the middle of it.
4: What do you think about so-and-so?
1: Yeah.
4: I don't think that goes on any longer.
3: You think it goes with the captain? You think the captain has a say there?
1: But it's a fantastic. Why you do that?
4: Isn't Joey Koru, Joey in particular, Joey said, Basil, I want you to tell me the truth, man. What you think? One of the things that maybe I was kind of in saying this. I said, anytime you see a batsman make 100 against the Leewards, you have a test player there.
1: Oh, we had the best. We had the top fastball.
4: Yes. I remember I spoke about Laurie Williams. Laurie played one. God bless his soul, he's dead. Laurie played him one international. And I got caught in the name of the captain. The captain called me and said to me, "You see, you, Basil Morgan, you spoke to Larry, but you spoke to Joey about this man. And the man only met 10. Yeah, but I felt satisfied because he had the deserving of it. But you ought to have so much people involved. They know how they are, the VIV rituals and so on. Talk to them. What are they? Nothing. Come on, man.
2: Well, let's get some more views in from the listeners. Someone is saying, Lenny, Boomerang Company are not resting. They are playing in the Asian Cup. The team would beat West Indies in an ODI as well. As a matter of fact, Abhishek and Ishan Kishan would have made 1,000 runs on that wicket, and Bumrah would have gotten West Indies out under 400. 10. And someone else is saying, was there a reason why Moti did not play? Was he hurt?
1: I think he had an average game the game before. I think he's not in the best of arms at the moment. So I guess they tried something else. But Chase being your second spinner, And that pitch, I don't think he's going to offer much.
2: Mm-hmm. All right. There's something else that I want to share with you guys. Oh, so, our good friend Damon is saying that. By the way, good afternoon to you, sir. Moti got dropped, but Kima Paul pick was justified or wasn't justified. wasn't justified. That's from Damien there. But I want to play something. I want to hear my good friend Kenty. You know, I like to. I don't use the word aggravate, but I like to. Should I use harass?
1: Go ahead. Let me hear what you have, man.
2: I have something to play that I just want you to just smile when I'm done with you.
1: I'm already smiling. Some nonsense.
2: It's not nonsense. I would have shared it with you guys, but I just want to play it so that the folks get your actual reaction after it was played. So let me see if I can find it here. Now, play it for you. And right, Honorable and Kenford, just wait and let's hear his response after, okay? All right, here we go.
6: Jesus of St. Vincent, a couple of years ago when he became the president, I was in St. Vincent doing some cricket stuff. And he rang me up and said, listen, we need to go to dinner. We need to talk about West Indies cricket and blah, blah, blah. And I said, okay, great. So we went to dinner, had a long talk about West Indies cricket, the kind of roles you want the former cricketers to play and blah, blah. So I left the dinner feeling excited. I said, okay, at least there'll be a change. That was about four years ago. I haven't heard from him since.
7: No.
6: So I got a free meal and a world speech, and then that was it. The president.
3: Yeah.
1: I think he's talking about our good friend.
2: Let's hear from Kenton Weeks Jr.
1: He's talking about our good friend, Dr. Shal. I'm going to try to take out the emotion out of it. So we'll be diplomatic. If following his tenure, his 4-year whatever tenure, and you're looking at the results and not only on the field but off the field issues, the financial situation we're in, I think he should have done the honorable thing, a step aside. I think we have gone from bad to worse under his leadership. And we've seen a sense of hyper-insularity when he's brought in Sammy and giving him the full reins, bringing Basco, bringing his friends. But I'm not seeing the results.
4: But not only that. If, as you said, bringing his friend Basco, the manager is a Winner Islands man. The coach is a Winner Islands man.
2: Mm-hmm.
4: And the gentleman, Bascom, what work he does?
2: Miles, right?
4: Miles, I know him. I know him very well. He's from St. Vincent. Wow. And the president is from St. Vincent.
1: Yeah,
4: you know.
1: It's just glaring.
4: Glaring.
1: And I think he should have done the honorable thing, especially when he won his seat there in the St. Vincent elections.
4: Yeah.
1: I think it was a prime time for him to have stepped aside and allow a different trend.
4: He's no Minister of Tourism, you know. So they mesh. Minister of Tourism.
1: But I wish him better luck in his role there in St. Vincent as we want stability in our region and so forth. But he's producing,
4: they just started. They just had elections this year.
1: But for WICB, I think. I think it's coming to an end. I'm hoping that he will just step aside and not go for any re-election, because it's the worst I've seen us in shape, especially financially. I know that we've always been hovering around the red, but I think 3 years ago when we hosted the 2020 World Cup, we were able to finally get out. And to reach this dire position that we are in
4: now. Oh, my God.
1: Where we're having 25% cuts for our... retainer contract for senior players. And it's no 50-over tournament, no emerging 2020 tournament. It's not looking good. It's not looking good. And I see now that Laws and Seals, two youngsters who pledged their loyalty and determination to play red ball cricket, they have now put themselves into the pool for draft.
2: I think about 20 something or 30 something.
1: That's going to happen, because if you give me $100,000 retainer, and then also you cut it down to $75,000, that's a big cut. And they have to, let me tell you, you don't know where, God forbid, an injury is around the corner. Yeah. You don't know what's going to happen with your farm. You don't know what, you might just hold a favor with this, the loan selector. So you have to now think about, I have to go secure my future, secure my bag.
3: My family.
1: As the young people say. So it's really pushing the youngsters towards that path.
4: As we are rambling around, as one politician would say, still speaking about team selection, a gentleman made 3 centuries in the four matches from Barbados. What has become of him?
1: The bishop?
4: Not bishop.
1: Which one?
4: But the number 3, number 4.
1: Oh, yes. Beautiful
4: touch player.
1: I miss Damien. Damien.
2: Trust me, he's listening. So, Mr. Williams, just send a name right now. Wickham.
4: Yeah. Wickham.
2: He's on ball.
4: He's like, beautiful player, man.
1: Wickham.
2: Good afternoon to you, sir.
1: The all-rounder is a Joshua Bishop.
4: Yeah. Mm-hmm.
1: He has better batting averages first class level than most of our top six. And he's on the ball. He's very handy with his left arm.
4: Orthodox.
1: And he can smell
3: the field. A call up.
1: A cast of call up.
4: Come on.
3: Not even a consideration.
1: I believe Joel Andrews is a terrific talent.
3: Yeah.
1: But he played two games in the CPL. And the
3: same thing.
1: And was injured. And without assessing his form, you thrust him into the first game here. For him to get a one ball dog to drop him. Imagine what you're doing with his confidence.
4: Yeah, absolutely.
3: Psychological.
1: It's the decision making.
3: I keep saying the game is the teacher.
4: Mm.
3: So when you get your chance, let's see how you come back. And if you're going to drop me then. And really? I think someone sat there, I think his Uncle Booth said, I do hope that they continue to support him. And it's a psychological support. Emotional support.
1: I can imagine where he is mentally. Right now.
3: Yeah. You know, I get a game and then you drop me. My friends, remember young. Mm. But so remember, they're looking at this every minute, the social media.
1: I was hoping that they would have given him a chance.
3: Mm. Yeah.
2: The second one?
3: But where would you put him for bat?
1: No, I would have carried him to India. He's just coming off injury.
3: Mm-hmm.
1: You don't know what farm he's in. You're going against a class team.
3: Yeah.
1: Mm. And you're playing them in their backyard. I think it's a recipe for disaster.
4: Absolutely.
1: For the youngster.
3: But where will you put him to bat? You don't let him open?
1: Sometimes he opens. Yeah. Sometimes they have him batting top order. Yeah. Sometimes he's in the low middle order.
3: Yeah.
1: And all that is just not stability for a young talent.
3: Yeah.
1: I don't think he even understands what he wants to do anymore.
3: And he can wicket keepers good. You know, he won't be. You know?
4: But how come Joshua James is not?
1: I don't know.
4: I have an idea about it. I'm going to see it on the radio.
1: That's the guy from Tobago.
4: Oh, yeah.
1: But the Bayesian Pollard, I thought he bows a heavy delivery. He might
4: love him. The left arm pass, all yes. Of all love
2: well,
4: him.
2: Well, yeah. Well, guys, I'm trying something. young man,
7: I'm trying something.
2: I can't go with the typing. You here?
7: Yes, sir. What's going on? I'm driving.
2: You're driving. Well, drive time is in the building. Don't know if he's hearing you. So just don't mention that part again. He's getting set for his program tonight. But I can't go to typing, and I don't want to miss what you're saying. So what were you saying while we're on this conversation?
7: So basically, the job...
2: You're going to run away, that's the talk.
1: You cut out a little bit there, James.
2: Yeah. Let me see if I can call him.
7: Yeah, so let me call it straight.
2: Let me call it straight.
3: And they won't say Rutherford is poor. But they will say he's having a bad day at the office.
2: Yeah.
3: So if he's having a bad day at the office and he's seasoned, why? Just put him back in, put in our young player, let him go, you know, throw him into the fire again and let the game teach him. I'm an advocate for that. And it keeps happening in our form of cricket because we're thinking that we need, when we go to India, and this is something again, our franchise cricket, we watch our franchise cricket, we have all those overseas players.
4: Mm.
3: But when you go to India and you have the franchise players, 4 overseas, I think you allow 3 overseas players.
4: Mm-hmm.
3: and then all the rest is a makeup of
4: Indians.
3: But why are we not doing
1: Indians
3: that?
1: Own
3: the franchise. Yes.
1: In the Caribbean, everybody else owns it except
3: us.
1: And the so if a Pakistani investor is the majority shareholder, he's going to want to have his say in who you bring over, and that's what happens when you don't own your own CPL, your own 2020 tournament.
2: But guys, we do have Damien on the line. Good afternoon to you, sir.
8: Yeah, pleasant good afternoon to my brothers. Pleasant good afternoon to the right honorable.
4: Good afternoon.
2: Right. You know that we're winging it this afternoon because of how certain things are going, if you realize that.
1: Oh, lay with, man.
2: So we're continuing the conversation.
8: I would love to be there, but you know, husband duties calls, pick up the message, so.
2: Oh, yeah. Right.
1: It's all good.
2: Right, so you're telling me, and I don't want to misinterpret what you were saying.
8: So the talk in the camp is like, Joel got dropped for Rutherford, who is an all-rounder, right?
3: Mm-hmm.
8: But we all know that Rutherford doesn't bowl.
3: No bowl.
8: So that's where it gets political again. And I'm saying, if Sammy was really doing his due diligence, you recognize India never play more than two pacers in no game because the pacers go for runs. So to have Chase as an all-rounder, we all know Chase is not in no farms. It has shown in the first ODI. Vital Lars came into the second ODI and bowled the best. Mm-hmm. However, that drop catch, that Casey Carty drop, which was a very elementary catch at that level, could have changed. I'm not saying that they would have won, but the guy went on and make a double century, and you drop the guy before he reached 100. That's Shubman Gill. Mm-hmm. And I'm saying, we could even play Morty still, because at the end of the day, Morty wasn't in no form for CPL, but he turned around and get a lot of wickets at the back end.
3: Mm-hmm.
8: And I'm saying, a spinner get confidence with turn and grip and bounce. Because he had season where Kuldeep Yadav was out of India side for a very long time, wasn't getting any game. He come back into the side, and boom, he gets 4 wickets, he gets 3 wickets. He put India in pole position. So I'm saying, these are things that we have to think about. Oh, you drop a spinner because he can't do certain things. But then you bring in, I don't even know what to say, because I would have to call him a pace bowler, because Kimo Pal played in the team as a pace bowler.
1: Yeah.
8: You brought in a pace bowler. He bowled 3 overs for nearly 60-odd runs. Shai Hope, I must say that Shai Hope captaincy yesterday wasn't on point. Field settings were poor. You have a left arm spinner turning the ball. However, you have a mid half in the circle, no long half. Mm-hmm. So clearly, with the class of those two Indian batsmen, they're just gonna give themselves room and hit it over mid half all day for 4. Still, you didn't plug that gap. The whole demeanor defending 400 runs at the start was poor. Azhari run in and bowl with no plan.
3: Mm-mm.
8: Jaden Seals had a bit of fire in him. He was bowling at the start with a plan, but after he got into Rohit Sharma head and they got their thing going on, he started to bowl without any plan again, without any brain. So I'm saying there is no way in this world that you could make 400 runs and a team make that with 40 balls to go. That means clearly India could have made 600 runs yesterday. Yeah, so I am thinking, Sammy now has to strategize. What is he going to do? Because Vital Lars only played in that second ODI because the whole world went at him. Why is Vital Lars not playing?
1: Yeah. Mm-hmm. Yeah.
8: Yeah, that is the only reason why he didn't play. And I'm saying, you're going to drop a spin bowler to bring in a pace bowler. And everybody know clearly in India, that doesn't work.
3: Mm-hmm.
8: So we're at the bottom of the trenches again, where we're doing things that doesn't make any sense. And West Indies cricket is going to suffer all the time because clearly we have no plan.
1: James, what about that youngster? And here we are. We had the emerging, the tournament, the 2020 tournament for under 23 players. And every team had to have a wrist spinner. Because West Indies cricket said we want to develop and we want to blood with spinners.
4: Mackenzie
1: from Antigua. He maybe didn't turn the ball as big as Lars, but very accurate.
4: No, but they're different ball. Mackenzie is orthodox and Lars is unorthodox.
1: But in terms of getting the pitch in the ball,
4: absolutely.
1: Where he
4: was, and Lars is unorthodox.
1: But in terms of getting the pitch in the ball,
4: absolutely.
1: Where he wants it.
4: Yeah.
1: And then we don't

0: Yeah, well, like I said last week, I don't know what Michael McKenzie did wrong to the selectors, because he had that great breakout year in the West Indies, playing for West Indies under 19.
1: Mm-hmm.
0: He has been benched for the last 2 years in CPL, eh? Benched. Mm-hmm. Not even one game.
1: Mm-hmm.
0: So I'm thinking now, yes, we're saying that, yeah, he's there, but then we have nothing to show because
2: exactly.
0: He hasn't been playing.
2: Yeah.
0: And I don't know if this is a deliberate ploy from the sole selector / coach.
2: Who team is on? Who CPL team does he play for?
0: He was on St. Lucia first year. He didn't get any game. Then he went to St. Kitts because St. Lucia said, okay, they didn't want him again. Went to St. Kitts, same thing. Didn't get any game. So I'm wondering what is going on, because remember, Sammy coaches St. Lucia, but his boys is on St. Kitts, Fletcher and Johnson Charles.
1: Mm-hmm.
0: So we now have to now look at how the whole thing is set up.
1: Mm.
0: So then, like I was saying even last week, we have no A-team touring. So, as Ali said in his speech, West Indies needs to play more cricket. People coming into your franchise cricket is saying that to the world. That shows you that West Indies have no clue what's going on right now.
2: What about that? The all-rounder Bishop from Barbados.
0: Well, like I said to Lenny on text, he scored 3 centuries. Eh? He had a century against when he was playing for the Emerging. Because remember, he was playing for the Emerging in the last couple of years. And he scored 2 centuries. So he gone 3 centuries. And he scored a century this year for Barbados as well.
1: Mm-hmm.
0: So he has gone 3 centuries in the last 2 years. And people that are on the test team didn't even score a century in the last 5 to 6 years. And he can bowl. He turns the ball. He has a good arm ball. He grips the ball and turns the ball just like any other spinner. So, like I said, it's poor selection. It's getting us into trouble with this lone selector for all 3 formats of the game. And I don't know, when are we going to recognize that it needs to change?
1: Mm-hmm.
0: And that's the only how we're going to get back better. Because like Ambrose said, the president met him 4 years ago and have a party. But how can a president call you when the whole structure is set up differently?
1: Mm-hmm.
0: What is he going to talk about? He's going to talk about why all the greats haven't been notified, or why did he drop the opener Desmond Haynes from being the selector? That is what he's going to talk about. Obviously, he's not going to talk to none of the greats again.
1: Mm-hmm. Well, a message is coming in here. I know that it's not your credit being used, so you're safe. Somebody's saying, hi, oh, let me get this one in. Each franchise may sign up to, they're going back to the CPL here. Each franchise may sign up to 5 overseas players.
3: Mm.
1: However, only 4 overseas players can be in the playing 11 at one time.
3: Mm.
1: That's for the CPL. And somebody's saying, hi, Lenny, has the West Indies part ways with Puran? What is the status of the following players? Holder, Hossein, Powell and Shepherd. I think they're all in, except Holder, in the T20 squad.
0: Oh, right. So Puran and Holder find that, well, Puran, we all know, retired because of the saga amongst Trinidad players and the whole Sammy showdown.
1: Mm-hmm.
0: That, you know, Holder, I don't think we're going to see Holder as long as Darren Sammy is the coach. Like I said, I don't think that they got over that hurdle where Sammy posted that online that
2: Jamie
0: Holder retired. So, I think West Indies, I think the ODI team, I think they're missing really someone like a Hetmyer.
1: Mm-hmm.
0: Even coming down the order, because I think Casey Carty is tremendously out of form.
3: Mm-hmm.
0: He scratched a bit of half centuries in the CPL. But with the last couple of years that he had, when he made those centuries in England and Ireland, I would love to see that Casey Carty again. And it's clearly showing up with him on the field.
2: Not playing enough cricket.
0: So, basically, horses for courses. I think Joel Andrew is a better starter, coming in pace bowling rather than playing spin. So, coming in at 5, I think that's going to kill his cricket. Like you guys said, he's an opener. So

0: I would have put him up there, he and Campbell, to open the batting. Shea Hope comes at three. Or Shea Hope could bat at four, because Casey Carty scored most of his hundreds batting at three. Well, all of his hundreds batting at three.
1: What we're lacking is variety in the bowling. And I'm going to support Kenton. I want to see this left arm from Barbados in the team.
0: Bishop.
1: And not Bishop, the fast bowler.
2: Pollard
1: in the team.
3: Yes.
1: Forget
3: about him.
2: You know, like Pollard, I love his attitude.
1: But then
0: you're saying that you want Pollard in the team. Yes. I'm gonna be real, if he was in the whole squad, you know that he wouldn't have played no game in India.
2: Yeah. That is true.
1: What?
2: That is true.
0: Yeah?
2: They don't give him the other fast bowlers.
0: I really don't understand basically the team selection for the ODI series going to India. I would have maybe took my chances to play Keemo Paul in the 2020.
2: More than the one day.
4: But is he in the T20 squad?
0: I can't remember, to be honest.
2: But James, you're making an allegation there, you know, that the selector doesn't know what he wants. But he's the coach.
0: Well, Kenty is not an allegation, you know? The whole world seeing it.
2: You know, it's sad. I was hoping to at least, you know, you're going to India, you know it's going to be challenging. Mm-hmm. I wanted to see something that's going to set up for the, because we have to go into the playing tournament. We have to try and qualify. Yeah. Go into the qualifiers. Well, one. I don't know where we are as a one-day unit
0: now. Well, my synopsis is, let's get a bowling consultant now that we get a batting one.
2: But we don't. We have 25% cuts, James. How are we affording a batting consultant?
0: Well. For me,
2: I'm still paying a batting coach.
0: I would have sent home the batting coach, because, like I was telling couple people yesterday, now that we got a batting consultant, I would put my hand up. The batting looks in tremendous form. The camaraderie amongst the batters looks really good. Like I said, it's just for me to find out the bowling. In the Caribbean, this bowling attack would always do wonders, in the Caribbean. Mm-hmm. But like I'm saying, we always find horses for courses. It doesn't mean that you're a tier-way fast bowler means you're going to do great in India. Because like we've witnessed, even in the India bowling attack. Yes, their lineup is very it's very inexperienced. But the inexperienced bowlers are bowling the same 140 clicks. But it's a batting pitch, it's a turning pitch. The only batters that make runs in India is if you know how to bat spin. Batting spin in India is a very, very key. Mm-hmm. And like I said yesterday, how vital Lars bowled to those two world-class batsmen, got the chance, Shubman Gill skied the ball up in the deep, Casey Carty really made a blunder. Mm-hmm. And maybe, we don't know, maybe the game would have been different at the end.
4: But let's get this in as we wrap up this conversation in just a bit. In terms of Joshua Bishop, many are speaking on him. Do you think it's just like how the right honourable ones to throw Pollard in the mix? Why wouldn't you take the chance with a Joshua James?
0: Well, I would not say I wouldn't take the chances. I would the upcoming, the next series, which is the T20. We have seen that he hits a length. Especially in the CPL, it's a nagging length. He reminds me of Hazelwood. Young Hazelwood just hits that negative line, and you would have to make your decision based on that. I don't see why we haven't pursued with him in the T20 aspects. Like I said, it always go back down to playing cricket. We hardly play why our CPL is long, is our longest format of cricket. I don't know if you guys recognize.
4: 5 weeks.
0: That's the longest format of cricket in the West Indies. So basically, because a guy performed in T20, yeah, you would like to see him in the white format. Yeah, and but then in one day cricket, he might not be the same.
4: Mm-hmm. Well,
0: right?
4: Hold on, talk, Damien. Caller, good afternoon. You're on with us.
5: Good afternoon, Big Benny.
4: Yes, caller, good afternoon.
5: And I'm not going to be like Damien this afternoon because he's only a young manager. So Damien calls me and says, good afternoon to my brothers, but he's still single out bad. That's your brother.
4: Well, he has more respect for the right honorable. He said the right honorable, you know?
5: Yeah. So let me try.
0: I'm not in the studio, boy. This caller picking on me, boy. Oh my!
5: No! Young manager, me wouldn't trust you, man. Me may enjoy some nice football commentary live, and the next thing me know, you're not there. You know? Watch me. Me stop the show because me hear that coach. You don't know what he wants. That's my problem. Because if somebody doesn't know what they want, we just babysit. You. Got the little children, them. Especially when this one and this one, they tie. They tie the early time. No problem. Soon as the one, they know, take up the time, they start to cry. You hear that?
4: Mm-hmm.
5: Okay. The other one take up one. He dropped the one away, just cry for. And I cry for the other one, that's not the one hand. He don't know what he wants, so then I need for them, no problem. If the coach don't know what he wants, I mean, a big problem.
4: Definitely.
5: Okay, that might a little bit.
4: All right, thank you, caller.
2: Thank you, caller.
5: Good.
4: Yeah. Before, but I don't think, as I said, Damien, you're not using your credit, so you can stick on. Somebody's saying, hi, Lenny and panel. Does the panel think that India would have made 400 runs against either England or Australia bowlers? What do you guys think?
2: I'll tell you, Gillan Sharman are good batsmen. Yeah. So they could do it. But I think the other teams would have made it a bit more difficult. Mm. Not giving them
0: more challenges.
2: Yeah. But I think they have hit the ball and they had not learned it. Those two especially love fast bowling. Sharma and Gill. And we fed into that. We gave a steady diet of that before we brought in Lars.
0: But we didn't have no plan. We did the fast bowlers were running in with no plan. It was just bowl.
4: Mm-hmm.
0: 400 runs, it's so much runs, just run in and bowl. We're going to get this done because it's so much runs.
4: Mm-hmm.
2: But it's disappointing. It's disappointing, though, that we don't know that.
4: Yeah.
2: And as you said, the feeling plays. I want to see hope. I want to see a more proactive hope.
4: Mm.
2: We need to see a more proactive hope. Mm. Don't let the game ride you. You ride the game.
0: And for me, that's what Ravman had over him.
6: Yeah. Was the vice captain?
4: I don't think we have any.
6: As you mentioned.
0: I think he's the test captain.
4: Well, Ruston, someone is saying here, comments are rolling in nicely this afternoon. You guys on point with all comments. Good show. I wonder how much training goes into the psychology of cricket with West Indies.
2: Good question.
1: Years ago, Dr. Rudy Webster in the headies did that job, you know, and worked well, you know, but I'm still on this Pollard issue, this left armor. Mm-hmm. It needs some variety in the bowling.
0: Mm-hmm. Yeah,
1: that Paul, even at the CPL level,
2: it was a heavy delivery, we always hear people talking about it was a heavy ball and was a heavy delivery. What do they mean by that? And why is it so important in white ball cricket?
0: Well, in the Caribbean, you could run in and bowl a heavy ball.
4: Mm-hmm.
0: But remember, as Booth always say, in India, the boundaries are 60 meters long.
2: Mm. Yeah, then they brought them in. They brought them in yesterday.
1: Yesterday.
2: Yeah.
4: Well,
0: so, you could run in and bowl a heavy ball. Because even top edge goes for six.
4: Well, guys, we spoke a lot on West Indies cricket, and of course, we do hope that they can do well in the final one. If not, they already lost the series anyway. So just so to salvage some pride, maybe a 2-1 doesn't sound too bad, other than a whitewash. And we got the T20s coming up. We'll look at those next week, God willing, and hoping that we don't have to use the telephone line then, as things should be settled at home. Now, we have no comments. Stay on the line, though. You don't go anywhere. We have Bishop Melroy Media back for another edition of the sports program, sir.
7: Yes, sir. Good afternoon.
4: And how are you?
7: Doing pretty good so far.
4: Indeed, indeed. That voice, many folks were shocked after the first edition that you were on, that you could actually speak sports.
7: What?
4: Many folks were shocked. You know, but it's a good look. So, Damon, we're going to turn our attention now to sports locally and, you know, the recognition for our sportsmen and women going unnoticed, you know, somewhat in other islands. You know, our sports persons are very well known and so forth. You know, children, if you ask them who is a Chris Gayle or who is a Brian Lara, they'll be able to tell you. In Montserrat, and you see Baz Morgan driving down the road, and they say, you know, that is who named Baz Morgan? You know, so let's start that a conversation this afternoon in terms of sports recognition and, you know, having it in our schools first up. What do you guys think?
2: Well, I remember we had an IQ event years ago. I think umpire Basil Morgan was a part of that, had a role to play in that, and our own Fitzroy Buffon. And Buff came to them and talked to them about the art of batting and how you execute. And he took up a bat and he had a few win ball. And he said, I threw the ball here. And he played some cover drive, and he goes, he could bat. And I was like, what do you mean by he could bat? You know, but again, especially in the pre-cell phone era, we don't have the footage, and we don't have we don't tell stories like before. I remember you were speaking about meeting in the village center, and we listen to stories. We don't have that element anymore, and we try to do it from this platform. But how could we best get the history of our sports be known in the schools? I don't know, or in the whole community. How do we do it? I have an idea,
6: but it's pending. I'm just waiting on the technical staff. I've already put it to them. So if Enver and his crew is listening, I think that can mend some of the sores and make sure that the whole world knows what is going on in Little Montserrat. Because I've had a brief interview with the right honorable here when he was rolling a pitch in Salem. And I'm asking these guys, I said, do you know who this is? That's my first encounter with him. And I'm saying, I got goosebumps, and it was a hot day. And I said, do you know who this is? I think it was Vashon Roach and those guys on the day. And he started giving some stories. And just for me listening to someone with this type of knowledge and the experience. And when I told my friend in Antigua, media friend Terry Andrews, I said, you know who I was talking to today? The man said, boy, you lie. With a little word at the end. I said, no, he's right here in Montserrat. I said, boy, that's a living legend.
2: Well, how do we get, the question is, how do we get our youngsters, especially, to learn the history and know who are our sporting achievers and so forth and stalwarts in the past.
6: How do we bring them in the schools, start putting up posters, start putting educational pamphlets out there, plastering their pictures out there, and programs, live programs, and start doing that 10-second, 15-second.
1: Just going back to what Lenny was saying before about Bishop Meade. I sure made it clear. I'm going to make it clear now. This Melroy Meade was good enough to play cricket for Montserrat. They won't know, I know. He was the captain of the famous St. George's school team, which had the likes of Pitcher-like Buffon, Joseph Buffon, Earl Blake, or Earl Sullivan, Ivan. And one thing I could say about, I was part of it too, say about at least half of the team, half of that set of youngsters took everything from George Allen. He had so many all-rounders. Meloy played and batted like George. Ivan batted like George and bowled like George. So the person or persons want to find out about his involvement, I can tell him that he was good enough a cricketer to play cricket for Montreal. Mm-hmm. Oh, yes.
4: But Bishop, in terms of getting that information out, in terms of our past sportsmen and women, how best do you think that can be done?
8: Well, permit me to start from a different angle.
4: Mm-hmm.
8: First of all, we do not recognize people, generally speaking.
4: Mm-hmm.
8: And therefore, we must start from a base of knowing people first.
1: Absolutely.
8: I'm told of a story that some time ago the premier came into Montserrat and the immigration officer didn't even know it was the premier coming in. Now, a matter of that takes on a different perspective to the point where the folks who were even training the new recruits of army police started a program in terms of getting to know who is who. And so therefore, if you're going to start to recognize persons, we have to start, generally speaking, right across the board, where people are being educated as to who people are and people's position. So that the level of respect and knowledge can be gained.
1: Mm-hmm.
8: Now, you can't speak about sportsmen if people don't know, first of all, who people are and what they do. Just to say, I am Melroy Mead and I played sports doesn't make sense to a lot of people. People must become involved and to recognize who people are, period. Some of the programs which we have, take for instance, you have cricket being played here. The commentators speak well of, let's say, Fitzroy Buffon, or as recent as some of our young guys presently.
1: Baker.
8: After the match is finished, nobody hears about Baker.
1: Mm-hmm.
8: Nobody hears about this other person. Nobody hears about that other person. And they just go off.
1: Literally.
8: And that is it. Same thing happens to, athletics. When it's sports time, athletics time, of all audio inter-schools, athletic meets, we hear the commentators speak so well of how good these young people are. After that week is through, the young people gone into the wilderness.
1: Mm.
8: As a matter of fact, I'm not even sure if anybody followed them through as to even say, well, okay, they have gone off to the UK, this is what is being accomplished, etc., etc. Nothing whatsoever. I am not certain if we want to start from the back and come to the front. It is true that we must start somewhere, but we must make a valiant effort to begin to recognize people for who they are and what they represent.
1: Mm.
8: Now, it is unfortunate, as the good young man here says, that he's speaking to a legend, but nobody recognizes who the legend is. Okay? So, where do you go from there? You will die and then they have a funeral.
6: Yeah.
8: And then somebody says X, yeah. Y, and Z.
6: Great talks.
8: And that is it.
1: Mm-hmm.
8: It is, the time has already passed. But we can seek to make up somewhere and begin some program which speaks to such, and at the same time have some activity which speaks to that level of armed development.
1: Mm.
8: Take for instance, the other day, they would have recognized Bravo.
4: Mm-hmm.
8: Has his name down, okay, in the Cricket Hall of Fame.
1: Mm. Bravo.
8: Yes. Mm. So at least, and it happened during CPR. Mm.
6: Yeah.
8: So ran across the region and worldwide.
1: Focus.
8: Somebody would have seen it, recognized it, and if somebody did not know who Bravo was or is, and his accomplishments, were able to see his name and Google further to see what he has done and what he's doing. When are we going to have such? Now, these guys here come here every week. Sooner or later, they will fade away.
4: Mm-hmm.
8: Nobody will even recognize the host of this particular program. What? And let me say this. Very important. Our politicians would make reference to certain persons when it's time of politics.
1: Mm-hmm.
8: And so they use certain things to get mileage. After that is done, there is nothing in the budget to
1: support
8: or to make arrangements for such program like this to have some form of dignity.
1: Well said. You know, I'm not to cut you out, Bishop, but yesterday I was listening to a program on DBS in Dominica, two days ago, and a gentleman by the name of Reginald St. Havis Shillingford, and a top sports journalist. And I sat there listening to him, and he was referring to 1959 when it came to Munster to play netball, and he spoke about Veronica Hickson. How many persons know Miss Nan? An outstanding netball player. And I said, why did he have to come from Dominica? How many people know how God Sargent won gold medal at certain games in Trinidad in 1968 and all of this? How many people know about Mary Truitt? You know, we just, as Bishop said, we just let them fade away. It's not right.
2: The two things I want to probably bring up.
4: Well, let me say, Damien is still there with us?
1: Not right.
2: I think he
4: might be somewhere around. But continue.
2: But the one, you made me lose my train of thought, you know, Lenny. Well, Lenny, you've messed me up. But do you think, I don't know what's happened, did we lose our impetus when we were more concentrating on survival than preserving history and so forth? Have we lost that in that era when we were in survival mode? If we're talking about from 1996 to maybe let's say 2014. We're in drastic survival mode, and we perhaps lost that impetus of village and notoriety for individuals. A lot of things have shifted in that time period. A lot of people have passed, and a lot of people have migrated. So we tend to have lost the knowledge of who they were and what they contributed.
8: While you speak of the transition from that time pre-volcano to post, one must recognize that history has not changed. Neither have people forgotten who have contributed or not contributed. Because if you were to have a program now and you were to ask somebody to talk about what happened pre-volcano and post, they can tell you who did what or who did not do what. You recall the program you had that was going on in Sechebi with regards to the train.
2: Yeah.
8: So many things came up
2: that
8: people were able to speak of. So people have not forgotten.
2: I'm glad you brought it because I spoke to somebody and I can't hear them. I think we want to do a sports train. We wanted to, I think you could do a church train.
6: Mm-hmm.
2: You can do a schools train where we go through that. But I'm going to leave that alone for now. But
4: it's all right. I'll take that, Mr. Weeks.
2: But I like that idea. I thought that brought up a lot of things that I never knew about certain areas of the island.
8: So the information is there.
6: Yeah. Mm-hmm.
8: The thing is that we need to create a pathway whereby that information can be disseminated and people can have things. Now listen, we have to become intentional. And if somebody does not become intentional, then all we'll have is a talk show every single time.
6: Yeah. Mm-hmm.
8: For me, I have no time for talk shows. I do whatever I have to do.
6: Yeah.
8: And who vex, vex, who please, please. The reality is we must do what we have got to do.
6: Mm.
8: Somebody must create a program or an activity that says during St. Patrick's, when a lot of folks are back on December, have an evening where you recognize people and not necessarily giving people an award.
1: No.
8: But recognize people, and so people can know who people are. And those names are discussed on ZGB Radio, except because that's our main source of information.
6: Yeah.
8: And so something can happen. So I was making a point earlier that the politicians, whether sports or whatever area they serve, is more than organizing issues to say, well, you want to, I mean, fix a road or do something else. It has to be much more than that.
6: Yeah.
8: People are our best resources. How we treat them, how we deal with them is dependent upon how our country grows and how it develops.
2: Yeah. Well, I think I got my list, the thought that was in my mind. We often say, and I've heard this being said a lot of times, especially young guys, don't big them up too much, you're going to go to the head. And no, don't tell him that he's good because you're going to think he's rich. And I'm watching the other islands. Every year I listen to them, and the national sportsman of Jamaica is Usain Bolt, and the national female athlete of the year is Shelly-Ann Fraser. And they pluck them and they push them and they put up billboards and everything. But there's a notion in Munster that don't tell them they're good because you're going to go to their head. And
4: well, Damon is laughing.
2: I'm tired of it. I've heard it many times and in different arenas.
4: Hold on the right hand, Rebel. Go ahead, Baz. Go ahead, I'm them. Yeah.
9: Well, I've been listening. I've just been quiet. I've been listening. In recognize of what Kendi just said about not telling them they're good. At 16 or 20 or 25, if you're good, you're just good. And that's one of the things I've been highlighting over the last years that we really don't have. You perform as a umpire, as a sportsman, as a track star, as this, as that. But then you get no recognition. And I'm not saying to have an award ceremony or something. You know, every year you have an award ceremony, I think in Christmas, Funky Man and those awards and those stuff.
6: Mm.
9: I'm saying it's just recognition. So last year you had a good year as a sports person. You could just be acknowledged, even by the Ministry of Sports, Ministry of Youth, something. And I think, for one, that's why our sports are dying, because this generation now that we're in, they want that recognition. Because if you even sit down and me, Kenton, Lenny, we all have kids in this era, children in this era. And if you ask them to do something, oh, daddy, if I do this, I could get that.
6: Mm-hmm.
9: So you see, this is the generation now. To get something, they want to know, okay, what am I looking forward to? So, for instance, a couple months ago, the under-14s went to Santo Domingo to play under-14, right?
6: Mm-hmm.
9: They went to Santo Domingo. They got the exposure. They got bigged up. So now, that same under 14 probably at Blake's every day, running up and down, training hard because they can't wait for next year. So I'm saying we need to start putting things in place, not because back then, this is how the generation back then was, because every generation changes.
4: Mm-hmm.
9: And we have to now go with the flow. Look at the Indian youngster that smashed hundreds after hundreds in the IPL. He's not 17 years old yet, eh?
4: Mm-hmm.
9: He's playing in the Asian Games now for India. So currently India has two international teams playing.
4: Mm-hmm.
9: And they didn't tell him that he's good. The country told him that he's good. Other countries wonder if this guy is real, if he's an alien, because we back then, when you see Tel Duca and those guys, remember, TV coverage wasn't as big as how it is now.
4: Mm-hmm.
9: And this child, because I would still classify him as a child, he's gone globally. So you can't tell him he's good? No, we don't have to tell him he's good. People are going to tell him that he's good.
4: Mm-hmm.
9: So this back in the day thing about not telling, yeah, give the accolades while they're alive. Because remember, no, I'm going to always say this. Back in my day when I was a youngster, it was people from 50 to 80 and 90 dying. Now everybody is in that
2: age. Yep. Yep.
9: So you can't say, oh, he have time and he gonna play for the next 10 years. He should play. He should have time, but nothing is promised.
4: Mm-hmm. You have gotten a bit wiser over the last couple of months. but around the table, you were saying something, Baz, before Dame got in.
7: Rev, just to highlight a point here.
4: Mm-mm.
7: The idea of telling somebody they're good,
4: mm-hmm,
7: and the notion that it's gonna become swollen. The reality of life is some people know how to handle,
4: yes,
7: or to deal with that level of promotion.
4: Uh-huh.
7: Others struggle. We have to help people to deal with certain realities.
4: Support.
7: So because Jack has a problem with that recognition, are you telling me that Sue across here should be penalized because Jack did not appreciate X or Y?
4: Mm.
7: That kind of a thinking to me is a backward thinking.
4: Absolutely.
9: Exactly. Amen.
7: Now, in addition to that, we have got to recognize when people are in fact doing well and treat them
2: well
7: for what they're doing and how they're doing. Case in point, I have a little boy who came from Africa. And his mother came to my church at age 10.
4: Mm-hmm.
7: I placed a saxophone in his hand
2: at age
7: 10.
2: Yep.
7: Had no clue what a saxophone was at the given time. Today at age 17, the young man is being sought after right across Montserrat for persons to come by and hear him play. I mean, if somebody did not recognize something somewhere and mm-hmm give the young man the opportunity, what would have happened?
4: Mm-hmm.
7: So what I'm saying is, for people to develop and get somewhere, somebody has got to provide the opportunity support along the way. Or else, I mean, we are a dying generation, and we must recognize that. Right across Montserrat, we have an aged population.
2: Okay. Yep.
7: So when young people would have come up and are doing things, and we see they have potential.
2: Mm-hmm.
7: We need to give them a tap on the shoulder, provide the opportunity, or else something's gone wrong.
4: Mm-hmm.
7: I'm going to speak of my own daughter. My daughter left here and went to Angola because of the crisis. Went to school there and started doing long jump. She represented Anguilla under 18, under 20. I stayed in Montserrat
8: and Worcester in Glasgow.
6: Mm-hmm.
8: Under an Anguillan flag.
6: Oh.
8: With a Montserrat passport.
6: Mm-hmm.
8: You follow what I'm saying to you. Somebody recognized that she was good.
6: Good, yeah.
8: Gave her a scholarship.
7: Mm-hmm.
8: Went to study. Recognized that while she was doing sports, that there were some gaps in terms of her being dealt with in injury and was it not. So guess what? She ended up being an athletic trainer.
6: Yeah.
8: Because she says, listen, I must be able to help
7: somebody
8: and better
7: than me
8: than when I was being treated.
6: Mm-hmm.
8: You for what I'm saying to you?
6: Yeah.
8: Now she's in the U.S., and is doing well in that particular area. So what I'm saying, if somebody did not spot her at that time and helped her along the way, she would not have gotten where she is. I tell myself every single time, if she was on Montserrat, her name would have been on ZJB Radio of how much of an athlete she is.
6: Mm-hmm.
8: And by the time she was through with school, that would have been a goner.
6: Yeah.
8: I mean, don't tell me that in this era and time that we cannot create an opportunity and bring scouts to Montserrat. Because we must be able to get that done.
7: Mm-hmm. Absolutely.
8: Bring scouts to Montserrat, recognize our young athletes, whether it's cricket, athletics, or basketball, or whatever football. It is. Bring scouts, something can be done, because I think we have the ability to bring such people.
6: Mm-hmm.
8: And when they come, they'll recognize the quality of personalities we have or persons on Montserrat. Because listen to me carefully, any time a Montserratan go elsewhere, they perform excellently to the extent where people can't believe that Montserrat can produce those kind of persons.
6: Yeah.
8: Okay.
6: Exactly.
8: So why are we afraid to give our own people opportunity chances to become who they can be, and by extension, Montserrat.
4: Indeed,
8: will become recognized.
4: Yeah, but Bishop Melroy, I believe you're doing this on purpose, Kenty. he seems like he's just booking another time.
6: Yeah,
4: because
6: I like it.
4: I love this.
6: This
4: is a different part of the sports program. It's inspirational.
6: But he's correct, you
4: know? and it's deep.
6: Yes,
4: so what we're gonna say? We have part one, part two, part three in October, November. Maybe part three. But we have to make sure he's on island. Eh?
6: Yes.
10: because he's sitting, hitting points.
7: Hey, gotta pick me up and me make you get him on.
4: Well, thank you, right on the room.
7: Yes.
4: But right around the table, we'll start with Damien. Everybody, each person has a 40-second sign out. So we'll start with you, Damien.
11: Well, for me, it's a different environment on the phone. I don't really like it, but I'll be back next week. I'll say to the public, you know, let's continue to rally around the boys. That's the West Indies team. They need our support with what they're going through right now financially. I think the players are going to feel it sooner or later. Mm-hmm. So I think they would need all the support, because the players can only be the players. The coaching staff have to take the mantle now and address certain issues.
6: Mm-hmm.
11: But let's continue rallying around the boys. I love to see that Montserrat is actually doing great in the Nation League. So let's rally around them even more as our very own, and pray that they advance and go up the charts, and we can face countries like Jamaica and stuff in time soon to come.
4: Mm-hmm. Well, Bishop, you've booked your spot for late October, early November. Your final words.
8: Well, first of all, let me thank you all for the opportunity to let my voice be heard. And I'm not certain if I'm anxious to come back.
1: you will come back.
2: Well, you know, it's refreshing.
1: Yeah. Oh, absolutely.
8: You know, but you know, the thing is, we need to be able to speak of what can be done,
4: uh-huh.
8: and at the end of the day, mm-hmm. see how we can possibly find the resources
4: to get it done.
8: To get it done.
4: Mm-hmm.
8: I heard my friend, he says he has something in the making. Mm-hmm. I'm not certain what it is, but whatever it is, then we need to have the pilot program set up and get something moving
1: with it.
8: Mm-hmm. And then off the ground.
2: Yeah.
4: All right, Honorable Bass.
1: Simple, I will be back. Simple.
2: Well, from my end, Lenny, you know, when Bishop was speaking, I was listening. I was hearing Andy in my ear saying, "We don't love our own."
4: Mm-hmm.
2: That calypso. But Lenny, I'm putting you on the spot.
4: Yeah.
2: The sports train.
4: The sports train.
2: Yes, we have to do some other train, and find a way to probably document them as well.
4: Mm-hmm.
2: But we'll sit down and talk about it, Lenny.
4: I think off here.
2: But I think it's something seriously that we should start thinking about and see how we could implement. Mm-hmm. If not for 2026, for 2027.
4: 2027,
2: God willing.
4: All right.
8: Possibly weeks. You may need to possibly find another name.
4: Oh, instead of
1: the program.
8: For the program rather than sports train.
2: Well, mimicking what we did with the village train, where we went from village to village and we now
8: start. No, I understand the idea. I'm just saying you can give it different captions.
2: For want of a better term.
8: Yes.
2: Yeah, better name, yeah.
4: All right, Kenford.
6: All right, I'd like to say to the Patriot, I heard you on the radio last night as a tour guide. And trust me, you're going to be my tour guide as well, locally. I like it. And to everybody, the panel, and I see a wealth of knowledge around the table. So when I hear that type of talking, it gives me inspiration to hear it from the pastor and the legend here. And also our team, Kenty and Lenny, I say thank you again to the Red Cross. Again, I can't stop bigging up the Red Cross for giving me so many opportunities, and the Montserrat Football Association for giving me that opportunity to be great again. So thank you very much.
4: Indeed. Well, to Laverne, thank you so much for the nutritional tips, and to Teacher Denelta for the Rounders information, and of course to Julius and the Ascendants family getting set for their league starting next Saturday, and to Kelvin Pond with an E giving us his views on the Emerald Boys. And of course to Damien, and to the Right Honorable Basil Morgan, and to Bishop Melroy Mead, I say thank you folks so much. And to Kenty and Kenford, thanks a lot. And to the other members of the sports crew, thank you. Until the next time, that's a wrap.

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All right, so ZB is evening time, just about 3 minutes now, moving down past the hour of 6 o'clock, and we do apologize for the late start to a major newscast that will be coming your way in another minute or so. So do stick around and have yourself a wonderful evening. So in a matter of seconds, we'll be getting into our major newscast, and once again, we do apologize for the late start.

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3: In the headlines, Premier encourages lifestyle adaptations to offset cost of living impacts. 28 persons on Montserrat now better equipped in elderly care services. And BVI objects to USVI deadline for charter fee talks in Washington. Good evening, I am Victoria Chalmers, and this is The News at 6, which comes to you in association with the Bank of Montserrat Limited. Now for the news in detail. As the cost of living crisis continues to hit economies worldwide, governments are being forced to devise country-specific ways to ease the impact on their citizens. And as such, Montserrat has adopted a unique approach. The United Alliance government's message is for residents to adapt their lifestyles in pragmatic ways to offset the cost of living's impact on their personal and family budgets. The message from Premier and Minister of Finance and Economic Management, the Honorable Ruben T. Mead, is for residents to adopt creative and practical belt tightening as the government's ability to offer relief is limited. As explained by the Premier, aid and import-dependent Montserrat is particularly vulnerable to global economic shocks more than other similar-sized territories. Premier Mead says the geopolitics will continue to affect Montserrat and affect its prices. He outlined that everything that is bought from overseas is affected. He spoke to prices going up on motor vehicles, food, and building materials. Speaking on the Let's Talk with United Alliance radio program, Mr. Mead urged residents to adapt their lifestyle, including cutting back on activities that might not be necessary but still incur costs, such as unnecessary driving. He urged a refocusing on local production to replace imported foodstuffs, while outlining possibilities for small to medium-scale commercial food processing and export opportunities with some level of government concessions. The government has launched a concessionary loan program for local enterprises, along with some import cost concessions, but has ruled out a fuel subsidy as unaffordable. Montserrat, which suffered severe economic setbacks following the eruption of its Soufrière Hills volcano between 1995 and 2010, now relies on British aid to fund around two-thirds of the government's budget. 28 persons on Montserrat are now better equipped to care for the elderly. The Ministry of Health and Social Services held a graduation ceremony on Wednesday to mark the end of two locally delivered courses in care services. 9 students graduated the Level 2 Montserrat Care Certificate course, which was held over 6 months in partnership with the UK Health Security Agency. An additional 19 persons graduated the Level 1 Care of the Elderly course, a locally designed program which took place over 4 months and was sponsored by the Ministry of Health and the Training Department in the Human Resources Management Unit. Speaking at the certificate ceremony on Wednesday, course coordinator Nurse Naomi Foster congratulated the graduates, reminding them that the elderly are entitled to quality care.
4: The elderly population is increasing, thus the reason for these two courses to ensure additional trained caregivers are available. To the graduating groups, welcome to your ceremony again, and congrats, you did well. Remember, our elderly citizens are jewels and are entitled to quality care. They made valuable contribution to the society, so please do not see them as a burden. Each elderly person is someone's mom, someone's dad, someone's brother, someone's sister, uncle, cousin, or loved one. Treat them with dignity, as you would like your elderly relatives to be treated. And remember, we are all getting there.
3: Nurse Naomi Foster. Meantime, Chief Medical Officer within the Ministry of Health, Dr. Shara Greenaway-Dubry, gave details on the content delivered through the courses.
5: The Montserrat Care Certificate is a set of 15 standards spread over 15 workbooks to be completed within a 6-month period. The objectives of this course are to provide a quality framework for healthcare support workers to build their basic skills and knowledge. The topics covered in the course are as follows: understanding your role, personal development, duty of care, equality and diversity, working in a person-centered way, communication, privacy and dignity, fluid and nutrition, awareness of mental health, dementia and learning disabilities, adult and child safeguarding, basic life support, health and safety, handling information and infection prevention and control. As you can see, the course covers a wide range of areas, and I'm sure the participants feel as if they've been through a rigorous program. So the Care of the Elderly course, on the other hand, is delivered over 4 months and is at level one. Equally important. This course teaches the participants basic level one. Equally important. This course teaches the participants basic skills to provide care for the elderly.

0: Did this course and are now equipped with the necessary skills and knowledge to provide assistance in elderly care facilities and private homes, a much needed service in our aging population.
1: Dr. Shara Greenaway Dubry. The Pink Ribbon Charity Montserrat is calling for unity in compassion, hope, and shared commitment to supporting those affected by breast cancer. 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She also shared details on events being held by the charity throughout October.
2: This month, we honor those who have lost their lives, stand beside those undergoing treatment, celebrate survivors, recognize the families, caregivers, healthcare workers who offer support every day. 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Later that evening, join us at the Alveston House for our charity dinner from 6:30 p.m. On Friday, October 30, it's Pink Friday. You will see business places and offices decorated in pink, and everyone is encouraged to wear something pink. Saturday, October 31st is the annual charity walk. This year, it will be a glow walk in the evening, highlighting pink for breast cancer awareness and blue for the Feet for Life podiatry initiative.
1: President of the Pink Ribbon Charity Montserrat, Sonia Charles. Principal of the Montserrat Secondary School, Sherlyn Hogan, has expressed gratitude to three local doctors who recently engaged with students during a month-long health initiative. Dr. Tiffany Skerritt-Fleming, Dr. Shara Greenaway-Dubry, and Dr. Brima Kasim held information sessions with the students to raise awareness on menstruation and menstrual health. The sessions were part of the recently concluded Period Passion campaign held by the Rotary Club of Montserrat during September. Principal Hogan thanked the doctors for the informative sessions where vital knowledge was shared on different aspects of menstrual health and well-being.
3: We extend heartfelt gratitude to Dr. Tiffany Skerritt-Fleming, whose sessions help students understand what menstruation is and why it occurs, the phases of the menstrual cycle, what normal period looks like, and the physical and emotional changes that may accompany it. Her emphasis on healthy menstrual hygiene practices equipped our students with knowledge that promotes confidence and well-being. We also thank Dr. Shara Greenaway-Dubry for her insightful presentation on irregular periods. She helps students recognize symptoms such as missed periods, heavy bleeding, frequent or prolonged cycles, and understand how menstruation relates to pain, anemia, school absenteeism, and emotional well-being. Importantly, she guided them on when medical advice should be sought, reinforcing that their health deserves attention and care. To Dr. Brima Kasim, we express deep appreciation for his impactful session with the boys of the school. By addressing myths and stigma surrounding menstruation, he encouraged empathy, respect, and understanding. He highlighted the role that family plays in supporting young women, offered practical ways they can assist with menstrual health management, and emphasized the importance of creating environments where young women feel safe discussing their experiences openly. Across all sessions, our students were fully engaged, asking questions, sharing their thoughts, and seeking clarification. Their participation showed maturity.

0: Security and curiosity, and it is our hope that they will continue to reach out to legitimate sources for guidance as they navigate their health and well-being.
1: Sherlyn Hogan. The principal also thanked the Rotary Club of Montserrat for the initiative, saying the club plays a vital role in supporting the holistic development of the students. She was speaking ahead of the Flow Widi Rhythm Jam, the culminating event of the campaign, held last Friday. The Eastern Caribbean Central Bank, ECCB, has officially launched its Office of Financial Conduct, OFC, with a mandate to strengthen financial consumer protection across the Eastern Caribbean Currency Union. The new office was driven by a post-COVID-19 surge in banking complaints and market concentration stemming from international bank exits. Speaking at the official opening ceremony in Bastia, Governor of the ECCB, Timothy Antoine, says the OFC is intended to strengthen confidence and trust in the financial system by ensuring consumers have access to clear information and avenues to raise and resolve concerns.
2: You see, consumer protection is not merely about protecting consumers from harm. It is about building confidence, widening opportunity, and ensuring that finance fulfills its purpose, proper purpose, I might add, enabling people and businesses to participate, prosper, and build a better future for themselves, their families, and our region. At its heart, effective consumer protection is about dignity, fairness, and trust. For more than four decades, the Eastern Caribbean Central Bank has worked to safeguard monetary stability across the ECCU. Indeed, in recent months, we have been celebrating 50 years of monetary stability. And on screen are some of the metrics, which I won't go into in the interest of time. But a strong financial system requires more than sound financial institution. It requires trust. Trust in our institutions, trust in our systems, and trust that when people engage with our financial system, they will be treated fairly and with dignity and respect. Today, the launch of the Office of Financial Conduct helps us to strengthen that dimension of our financial system. And many of you will recall it was 6 months ago to the day that we launched a new strategic plan, the Big Push, Collective Action for Shared Prosperity in the ECCU. And one of the things we said we would do in this plan is the launch of the Office of Financial Conduct. We are doing exactly that this evening. I wish to leave you then with three messages. One, put people first. Two, a protection of people must continue to evolve. And three, protecting people is a shared responsibility.
1: Governor of the ECCB, Timothy Antoine. Interim Head of the Office of Financial Conduct, Alison Cosman, in her overview of the office, says it will focus on protecting financial consumers and monitoring the conduct of banks and other financial institutions. She says its work will be carried out through four main areas.
3: The first one, alternative dispute resolution or complaint handling. This work stream manages complaints from financial consumers that have not been reasonably resolved by the banks. The second one, conduct or offsite and on-site supervision. The offsite function focuses on the review of banks' policies and procedures, advertising materials, contracts, and compliance. On-site processes or field work will be geared towards investigation, including mystery shopping and test purchases. Financial literacy, this work stream assists in the development and coordination of financial education and awareness programs across the ECCU. And finally, the fourth one, regulatory and policy development. This work stream is responsible for proposing amendments to legislation and developing codes of conduct. Let's turn to the risk outlook. Just to note that conduct-related risks arise from actions and behaviors of financial institutions, financial services providers, such as the commercial banks, and demand-side risks stem from specific characteristics of financial consumers, such as age, ability, limited financial knowledge, and financial circumstances. The focus of the 2026-2027 financial year will include issuing three codes of conduct, namely complaint handling procedures, financial consumer access and inclusion, and financial education, awareness, and empowerment. Another area is the design of comprehensive financial and digital literacy programs. One of the other areas that we are going to be looking at, one of our focus favorites, and I think this may be the most important one, is the BankSmart Know Your Rights campaign, which is a public awareness initiative designed to help consumers better understand their rights and responsibilities. This campaign is a collaborative effort between the bankers' associations across the Eastern Caribbean Currency Union and the Central Bank. One important thing to note, if nothing else, is that all of the services of the OFC are free.
1: Interim Head of the Office of Financial Conduct, Alison Cosman. The OFC's mandate covers all 8 ECCU member countries, namely Anguilla, Antigua and Barbuda, Dominica, Grenada, Montserrat, St. Kitts and Nevis, St. Lucia, and St. Vincent and the Grenadines. In regional news, Premier of the BVI, Dr. Natalio Wheatley, has objected to USVI Governor Albert Bryan Jr.'s deadline for charter fee talks in Washington, saying the two territories should resolve the dispute through direct discussions. Speaking on the Virgin Islands Voice show on Wednesday, Dr. Wheatley said he had written to Bryan explaining that he saw no need to escalate the matter to the United States. Bryan had requested confirmation by September 25th that the BVI would participate in an Inter-Virgin Islands Council meeting in Washington during the week of October 12th. Wheatley argued that the Inter-Virgin Islands Council provided a bilateral framework through which the neighboring territories could settle matters themselves.
4: At the end of all of those engagements, you know, we were able to come to an agreement. And, you know, United States Virgin Islands Governor seemed at that time to be able to understand our position. This was all done in a transparent way. You know, after our meetings, we were able to have a joint communication to the public. And we basically agreed. We made some concessions on the price of day trippers, because of course the point was made that the day trippers, some of the smaller operations, we depend very much heavily on the day trippers coming to places like Jasper Dyke, Virgin Gorda, etc. But we didn't want to prevent any barriers to that happening, so we made some concessions. We also made some concessions on having a license where you had after 7 trips you had a per trip cost.
5: Right.
4: That was as a result of negotiations, and we came to some compromises. So it came as a real surprise, you know, some of what has happened since that meeting, especially as it pertains seeking to escalate things to the United States, etc. Recently, it's popped up again. I would have to say it's unfortunate, because we celebrate the friendship of the Virgin Islands and the United States Virgin Islands. You know, we have a yearly celebration called Friendship Day. But it's not friendly to impose deadlines on your friends in that type of way. I would have much preferred for the governor of the United States Virgin Islands to pick up the phone and call me, as opposed to imposing, you know, deadlines that's communicated through the media. And the governor as well wrote to me and again repeated this this deadline of having this meeting in Washington. And I've written back to the governor, and I've informed him that there's really no need for us to escalate the issue to the United States. That would be what you considered a trilateral framework. And IVIC, the Inter-Virgin Islands Council, which was established some years ago, is a bilateral framework for the territories who have lived side by side for you know, generations to be able to resolve matters between ourselves. And if you have the involvement of the United States, which is the administering power for the USVI, you most certainly would have to have the United Kingdom as well involved. And I think the whole purpose of the Inter-Virgin Islands Council is to avoid having the United States and the United Kingdoms solving problems for their own territories.
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6: I'm Keola Green, and we'll begin Sports Zone with some local news. Basketball action is set to kick off this month with the Ascendance Sports Basketball League returning for its inaugural Village Format tournament. The 4-week competition, beginning October 10th, will feature 4 teams representing Salem, Braids, the Central Area, and the National Youth Basketball Club. Speaking on the From the Pavilion Sports Program, organizer and national team head coach Julius Fergus says preparations are well underway.
9: We're actually pretty ready. We were preparing ourselves earlier in the year, but we had a few issues. So we got those issues started. So now it's just to get crank back up the engine. Everybody is on board again and to get things going once again. Because we've shifted to the village format, we'll be having one less team this year because of the change in format. Some things were still not organized, but going forward, we'd like to maintain the village format to get the support of the villages. People will connect more with the teams and stuff like that. So definitely we have, as it stands, we have Salem, Braids, Codgerhead. Well, Codgerhead, Davy Hill, that area, Central, if you want to call it that. And Drummonds for right now, as long with the National Youth Basketball Club. So those four teams would be competing in this year's inaugural Ascendant Sports Village Tournament. Well, the team should have been preparing, because remember, we were supposed to have this early in the summer. Mm-hmm. So they should be organized. I know the youngsters have been playing ball. The Salem basketball court is actually about 90% back to functionality. So I've passed there a few nights and I've seen guys out there training as well. So yes, the players are ready. They are ready, you know. Maybe the first game or two, they might be knocking after us. But it also, going down, we'll see some good basketball. It's also an opportunity to get a lot of the guys on the national team in playing form, mm-hmm, for December. Because what usually happens, they play probably like early summer. And then they don't play any regulation games until December, which it can catch you off guard, and by the time you get in your rhythm, it's a bit late. So they will be in shape, they will be in playing shape. It also gives them enough time to rest and relax for the December tournament.
6: The tournament will feature games each Saturday, with the four teams playing each other once during the regular season. The two teams with the most wins will advance directly to the final, while the remaining teams will compete for third place. In football, the Emerald Boys produced another superb win as their CONCACAF Nations League campaign continues. Montserrat have defeated the British Virgin Islands 2-0 in Thursday's encounter, securing back-to-back victories over the British Virgin Islands in the competition. Brandon Barzi secured the decisive goal in the 11th minute, giving the Emerald Boys an early lead at the TCIFA National Academy in Turks and Caicos. The Emerald Boys held on to their advantage for the remainder of the match, while an own goal from BVI's Jay Mars placed the local team comfortably. The results follows Montserrat's 2-0 win over Turks and Caicos in the opening match and a 3-0 victory over the British Virgin Islands last Saturday. The Emerald Boys will close out the group stage campaign against Turks and Caicos on October 6th. We turn to cricket. Batters who repeatedly waste time between deliveries will face a new penalty under updated International Cricket Council ICC playing conditions, which came into effect on Thursday. Under the revised regulations, a batter who is not ready to face the next delivery on three occasions in an innings will cost their team five penalty runs. Alric Swaby of Nationwide Sports tells us more.
10: The new time-wasting provision gives batters two warnings before the penalty is imposed. On the first offence, the bowlers and umpire will issue a warning to the striker and notify the relevant players and officials. A second offence will result in a final warning. On the third and every subsequent offence, the umpire will award five penalty runs to the fielding side. The regulation is designed to address delays between deliveries. The provision does not alter the existing 2-minute allowance given to a new batter following a dismissal before they must be ready to face their first delivery. In multi-day cricket, the warnings will reset after every 80 overs of an innings. The ICC has also clarified that a wicket falling in the final over of the scheduled day's play does not automatically mean that stumps must be called in a multi-day match. Another amendment gives umpires greater discretion when determining whether a ball is finally settled. The ball no longer has to be in the bowler's or wicketkeeper's hands to be considered settled. The ICC has also clarified the requirements for runouts and stumpings. A fielder or wicketkeeper must have complete control of the ball when breaking the stumps for a dismissal.
6: And finally, in tennis, men and women will receive equal prize money at all combined 1,000 events from next year. The Women's Tennis Association, WTA, has announced that events at Indian Wells, California, Miami, Madrid, and Beijing already met that commitment, as well as all four Grand Slams. However, the Italian Open Canadian Open and Cincinnati Open will now also fall into line to meet a long-standing aim of the WTA at events where men and women both feature.
11: It's now time for the local weather forecast, valid up to 8 p.m. tomorrow, Friday, the 2nd of October, 2026. A slight increase in moisture will support brief passing showers across the Leeward Islands and British Virgin Islands over the next 24 hours. Weather tonight, partly cloudy, with a 30% or a low chance of showers. Weather tomorrow, partly cloudy, with a 30% or a low chance of showers. Winds east-southeast at 15 to 30 kilometers per hour or 9 to 18 miles per hour. Seas 1 to 1.5 meters or 3 to 5 feet. Sunrise tomorrow, 5:59 a.m. and sunset tomorrow, 5:58 p.m. That was the local weather forecast in association with Edith Enterprises, Awi Shopping Centre.
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11: And that's it for the news at 6 for today. The next newscast from CGB's news desk will be the morning news tomorrow at 6 minutes after 7. Recapping the main headlines, Premier encourages lifestyle adaptations to offset cost of living impacts. 28 persons on Montserrat now better equipped in elderly care services. And BVI objects to USVI deadline for charter fee talks in Washington. For ZJB News, I am Victoria Chalmers, wishing you, on behalf of the rest of the news team, a very pleasant evening.

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2: You've got taste.
1: 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Welcome to ZJB Radio. Peace and love I bring to you on this Thursday evening. Cecil Lake here with you. Just heard ZJB's news at 6. All right, folks, we have a change in our programming. Coming up at the top of the hour, we bring to the program Enhancing Quality Education. So what we'll do now, we get into Community Diary.

0: Okay, folks, here we go. And the Public Works Department is undertaking road improvement and construction works on the St. Peter's One-Way Road. As such, the St. Peter's One-Way Road will be closed from 8 a.m. to 3 p.m. tomorrow, Friday, October 2nd. There would be no free flow of traffic during the road closure time. Traffic asked to utilize the St. Peter's Main Road during this time. The department apologizes for the disruption that this road closure may cause and graves the public's indulgence during this activity. The Munster National Youth Parliament is inviting you to come on out and support their bake sale on this coming Saturday, October 3rd, from 8 o'clock. Well, they make it 8:30 a.m. at the Old Ryan Complex. Come on down, come on out, and treat yourself to a delicious selection of homemade goodies, including cinnamon rolls, chocolate cake, cheesecake, and much more. Whether you're looking for a sweet treat to start your morning or just want to show your support to the young parliamentarians, we've got something for you. So that's happening this Saturday, October 3rd, 8:30 a.m. at the Old Ryan's Complex. Come on out, grab a treat, support the youth parliamentarians. His Majesty's Prison, Munster Fire and Rescue Services and Royal Munster Police Service will be joining forces for a car wash fundraiser in aid of a colleague and their family facing difficult medical challenges. And this happens this coming Saturday, October 3rd, 6:30 a.m. at the Little Bay Public Market parking lot. Car wash starts at $30 with interior and exterior packages available for $70 to $80. Food and drinks will also be on sale and donations are welcome. So do come on out and support the teams and help support a member of our community. Persons with outstanding hospital bills are asked to settle them or make arrangements to settle them as soon as possible at the Medical Records Department at the Glennon Hospital between 8 a.m. to 3 p.m. Monday to Fridays. The general public is reminded that the payment of hospital fees is important as it enables the government to continue to provide services and your cooperation is anticipated. All netballers and interested players are asked to note that the resumption of weekly netball sessions at the multipurpose stadium in Little Bay, well, happens every Monday and Thursday from 6 p.m. starting today, of course. Action should be happening right about now. And they are looking forward to seeing old and new players attending. There will be a sitting of the Magistrate Court Government Quarters, Braes, on Monday, October 5th, 2026, 9 a.m. for the purpose of hearing and considering applications for licenses and renewal of licenses for the sale of liquor for the quarter 5th October 2026 to January 4th, 2027. Applicants are asked to please take note of the following. Applications for new licenses are to be submitted at least 10 days before the date of hearing. Applicants for new licenses are to ensure that the requisite checks and reports are completed 10 days prior to the sitting. Applicants for renewal are asked to note that their presence is not required at court unless they are instructed to appear. Certificates in respect of these applicants will be sent to the Treasury. The parliamentary year will open on Tuesday, October 6th at 9:30 a.m. at the Munster Culture Centre. The public is warmly invited to attend and witness the morning's proceedings, including the ceremonial parade, the procession into the house led by the Honourable Speaker, and welcoming Steel Pan Entertainment. The ceremony will also feature a special performance as Munster marks the start of the new parliamentary year under the theme Strengthening Democratic Governance. One Parliament, One People. All residents are encouraged to join us for this important national occasion. Registration is now open for candidates who wish to write CSEC, the CSEC examinations in January 2027. Registration closes Friday, October 23rd, 2026. Please note a late fee will be charged after CSEC's deadline and further charges for every late registration. There you had it, folks. Community Diary. You was at GB Radio. Oh, evening time, we've got 6:47. Yeah, 13 on 7. I'm reminding you, come up at the top of the hour, 7 o'clock, we bring to the program Enhancing Quality Education. We now bring to you the government notices.
1: The government of Montserrat is inviting applications from suitably qualified persons for the post of Director, Primary Health Care within the Ministry of Health and Social Services. The Director, Primary Health Care role is to lead in the provision and development of primary care services and formalization of its public health functions through the development of policies, strategies, and their necessary implementation. Key responsibilities include leading the development and implementation of the evolving primary health care strategy, supporting the local implementation of the NCD strategy and the health promotion unit, supporting primary care contracting and commissioning of services which contribute to primary health care goals, leading the review, design and implementation of primary care programs, ensuring that the primary care team continue to support community arrangements, and leading on the development of a range of effective service development programs on behalf of the Ministry of Health and Social Services. The applicant must possess a master's degree in a public health field, an undergraduate degree in a health-related field, at least 5 years' experience post-master's level education, good oral and written communication skills, the ability to manage large groups, time management skills, and budgeting skills. The full job description can be found on the website www.gomjobs.com. Appointment will be made either on a permanent or contractual basis. The salary for this position is at R7, that is EC$79,320 per annum with allowances. The deadline for application is October 8th, 2026.
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1: The government of Mansurat is inviting applications from suitably qualified persons for the post of prison officer within His Majesty's prison. The prison officer will be responsible for the supervision, care, security and rehabilitation of prisoners in accordance with prison regulations, superintendent standing orders and operational procedures. The successful candidate will assist in maintaining the safety, security, discipline and effective operation of the prison while supporting prisoner rehabilitation and reintegration initiatives. Key responsibilities are as follows. Supervise prisoners both within and outside the prison in accordance with prison regulations and operational instructions. Carry out security checks and searches as directed by the manager in charge of the shift. Maintain discipline, professionalism, and high ethical standards at all times. Observe, evaluate, and provide guidance and support to prisoners where necessary. Maintain accurate records and prepare reports as required. Safeguard prisoners and their property while respecting their rights and dignity. Provide appropriate care and support to prisoners identified as being at risk of self-harm. And participate actively in prisoner rehabilitation and reintegration programs. The applicant should possess a secondary school education with at least 3 CXC or GCE O-level passes, or possess a recognized trade qualification or relevant experience in the security field. Have no criminal convictions in this jurisdiction or elsewhere. Be able to give instructions effectively and establish professional relationships with prisoners. Be capable of working within the environment of a prison or correctional institution. Be able to work effectively as part of a team. Possess strong written and oral communication skills. Have a valid driver's license, and the ability to operate a manual transmission vehicle would be considered an asset. Must be willing to work on a rota system, including weekends and public holidays. Must maintain confidentiality and professionalism at all times. Must provide satisfactory police record, and a medical fitness certificate is required. The appointment will be made on a permanent basis and will be subject to a probationary period of 2 years. The salary scale for this position is R31 to R26, that is, EC$39,708 to EC$47,508 per annum. The deadline for application is October 5th, 2026.
3: 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Welcome.
4: You've got taste.
0: Yes, indeed, we got taste. 6 minutes on the hour 7. We bring to you the only death announcement for tonight.

0: We do not grieve as those who have no hope, but we rejoice knowing that though he has departed from this life, he is now present with the Lord. We acknowledge the passing of Reginald Lewis, better known as Fireheart, Job, Jacob, and to us, his children, he was Father. Prior to the volcanic activities, Father hailed from the village of Corkhill, but he later took up residence in Banks. He departed from this life on August 31st at the Glendon Hospital. He lived 83 years. He is survived and loved by his children, Avenel Williams Harris and DeLacy Johnson in the United States, Janice Williams, Lorenzo Lewis, Trevlin Lewis, and Odell Lewis in the United Kingdom, Norma Reiner and Stanley Reiner in Antigua, and Anita Punchy Lewis in Montserrat. His special friend, Joycelyn Molly Caby. Siblings, Claristine Allen in Montserrat and Dolores Henderson in the United Kingdom. Sisters-in-law, Ethelyn Williams, Myrna Harris, Nita Harris, and Patricia Harris in the United States, and Joyce and June in the United Kingdom. Brothers-in-law, Fitzroy Williams, Walter Harris, and Steve Harris in the U.S., Gary and Gilroy in the United Kingdom, and Thomas Tom Allen in Montserrat. Son-in-law, Hinesford Johnson in the U.S. Father had numerous grandchildren, Del Jamal, Del Zondria, and Julian in the U.S., Trevika, Canem, Sage, Sajon, Dijon, Keon, Lorita, Lorenge, Nashira, and Nea, all in the United Kingdom, Natasha, Leslie, Jordan, Javin, Tashika, Justin, Akeem, Joshua, and Shaquin in Antigua, Nikisha in Miami, Shade in Montserrat, special grandchildren, Nathan, Tony Lee, and Kejuanette. Great grandchildren, Jamari and Jameer in the U.S., Misea, Keon, Jax, Ace, Clementine, Devonte, Devonia, Devonie, and Devonsia in the United Kingdom, Royal, Majesty, Brianna, Malik, Alston, Gabrielle, and Skylar in Antigua, Shakela, Anisha, Daniel, and Nathan in Miami, Lenaya in Montserrat. Nieces, Violet, Nolda, and Vernice. Nephews, Devon, Lesroy, Dalton, Gweno, Calvin, Evans, Jermaine, and Wesley. Father was well-loved and appreciated by countless family members and family friends, to include Franklin Boogie Lewis, Jim Lewis, Ruel Hickson and family, Shirley John and family, the Lewises in Boston, Eileen Williams Lee, Dean Marie John, Keith Greenaway, Cecil Lake, Thelma Caby, and family. His circle of friends include John Fergus, Kurt Phil, Thomas and Kitty Greenaway, Pastor Tony and Natalie Allen, Janine Lester, Raymond and Doris Williams, Jarvis Reiner, Roy Thornhill, Rosalind Farrell, Jim and Jenny Lee, Kathleen Bramble, Ethelyn Barzi, Annie Roach, Charles Daly and family, Yulina Allen, Lornarine Caby, Francis Annie Riley, Aunt Sissy Caby's family, Denzel Gucci Reiner, Vernon Lackawanna Buffon, Easton and Blondina Farrell, former residents of Corkhill and surrounding areas, and residents of Banks. Sincere gratitude is expressed to Joycelyn Molly Caby, the nurses and Dr. Valentine at Cudgerhead Clinic, Dr. Benito and the nurses on the ward, Manelva Taylor Benjamin and Janet Mead. The homegoing service to celebrate the life of Reginald Lewis, better known as Fireheart or Father, will be held on Saturday, October 3rd at 10 a.m. at Faith Tabernacle Pentecostal Church in Braids. interment at the Lookout Public Cemetery. Elvis Daly's buses, H161 and H112, will pick up persons from Lookout and Salem. We have the assurance and are confident that Father is indeed resting in eternal peace.
1: 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It's at GB Radio evening time. We've got 7 o'clock. We're now going to bring to you the program Enhancing Quality Education.

0: technical and vocational education and training is not a secondary pathway for those who do not pursue academic studies. It is a master key that unlocks human potential, economic resilience, and sustainable national development. That quote was adapted from UNESCO's frameworks for Tibet transformation. A very, very warm welcome and good night to you. I am Miss Vandina St. Hilaire, guidance counselor at the Montserrat Secondary School. And as always, I have with me Mrs. Hyacinth Bramble Brown, who is the Education Transformation Project Manager with the Ministry of Education, and Mr. Peter B. White, former principal of MSS. Good night, lady and gentlemen.
1: Good night, good evening to our listeners and yourself, Miss Vandina.
2: Good night, and I'm glad to be back with you this week. I wasn't here last week.
0: And we miss you. We really missed you, right, Mrs. Brown?
1: Yes, we did.
0: Okay, thank you. A very warm Monstration evening to all of our listeners across the island and those tuning in online across the diaspora. Welcome to tonight's special program. Tonight, we are taking a deep dive into a topic that sits right at the heart of Montserrat's national development, infrastructure, and future economic resilience: technical and vocational education and training, or TVET. As our island moves forward with major national projects, ranging from our port development and renewable energy initiatives to modernizing our health and tourism sectors, the question we must ask ourselves is simple. Are we equipping our young people and our workforce with the practical, digital, and technical skills needed to build and run Montserrat's future? As the UNESCO framework reminds us, anticipating the future of work is not about predicting every change, but about strengthening our public capacity to make better decisions under conditions of uncertainty. TVET is a key pillar in building that national resilience. Therefore, tonight, we are privileged to be joined by our regular guests, Mrs. Bramble Brown and Mr. Peter White. So their roles are double this evening. And both of our guests have spent years on the front lines of education right here in Montserrat, overseeing subjects like electricity, agriculture, math, woodwork, technical drawing, and ICT at the secondary level. Over the next hour, we will discuss with TVET, which is once again technical and vocational education and training, stands today at MSS and the Montserrat Community College, debunking long-standing myths about vocational education, exploring how TVET bridges the gap to high-paying careers, and discuss how we can build a steady, sustainable TVET pathway for learners of all ages. Once again, welcome to our program. There is a resurgence of an educational program that has seen success in other Caribbean regions and was once offered here at the Technical College in Plymouth and now being offered starting at the secondary school. Mrs. Brown, would you happen to remember those times?
1: Yes, I definitely did. I was a student for the early parts of those years at the Montserrat Secondary School, and right next to the Montserrat, and that was, and my principal is right next to me right now. At that time, the Montserrat community, the Montserrat Technical College used to run TVET programs, or programs in carpentry, joinery, woodwork. What else did they have?
2: Metalwork.

0: administrative work as principal. And of course, it was a time of transition and a time of transition as well as it is and this day. In fact, it was the first time while I was there that you could call it tech vox subjects were offered to Munster Secondary School students. The then Munster Secondary School was strictly academic oriented. They were at one point what was called senior school, mm-hmm. where some students did do some rudimentary woodwork and metalwork and so on, but not the students of so-called MSS, the Munster Secondary School. They were, although the senior school was part of the thing, they weren't considered. It was basically academic, and it only did a small portion. The senior school only lasted maybe for 2 years for those students who were there, and they either left the school system after that or they transitioned to the regular academic streams. Right? At that time, you had the Montserrat Technical College then. So some of them moved in that direction. And of course, during that time, they introduced the
1: junior secondary school.
0: The Salem Junior Secondary School.
2: Which is the where the MSS is currently. Yes. So that was the location, okay.
0: Right, that was the location. And that at the junior secondary, they did a little bit more in terms of the woodcraft and the agriculture and that sort of thing. The unfortunate thing is, well, it was a separate part of what we owe secondary education. It was interesting in the sense that only children from the north were able to go to that junior secondary. It meant that students who were in the Plymouth, Kingsale, East, and so on, were not getting the same kind of introduction to these subject areas. And since it wasn't offered at the Montserrat Secondary School itself, only those students avail themselves of that. Then those students would, in a lot of instances, able to go to the technical college. Some students from MSS who felt they didn't want to go any further with their GCEs or whatever.
1: GCEs, yes.
0: Yeah, some of them attempted to go to the college for subjects. Most of those would be the kind of subjects, not necessarily the what we would call tech fac. They were more in terms of what should I say? The administrative stuff, accounting, bookkeeping, okay. and that sort of thing.
2: Okay.
0: Right. That's the problem with the history of our system, is that we had an orientation towards the academic, and we tend to lose sight of the situation that we were in today's kind of atmosphere, because the Munster Secondary School did not include those students who are now included in the school system. That Munster Secondary School, as I said, was you had to pass an entrance exam to enter, and once you enter, it's an academic work.

0: And you know, the statistics that I hear and see for passes at CXC and that sort of thing is somewhat misleading when we compare it to other islands and the percentage of passes and so on. Because what used to happen is that only our, you could call it, elite students were in the Montserrat Secondary School. Yeah. And of course, those elite students were geared towards academics. So when they had passes for GCEs and CXCs and so on, they were elite academic students. So the percentage of people of students who passed was higher than what you get these days, because in these days you include students who aren't necessarily academically oriented fully. Mm-hmm. You had students now who were entered into subject areas that perhaps they excel in, but they didn't perform at the level that in the system before weren't allowed to even write exams, much less be counted in terms of the percentages of passes and things like that.
1: No, that's a good point. That's a good point you made, because I think that change happened in 1987 when we changed from that system where you had common entrance to what we call the universal secondary education, which allowed everybody, no matter where you are, what you are, or who you are, you are allowed to be exposed to secondary education. The challenge that Mr. White is referring to now is because of that system, you now have everyone being exposed, and therefore some persons in the 5 years that we have at secondary school may not reach. Because if you're coming starting below where you should be, in 5 years you may not get where you should be to successfully pass, for want of a better phrase, the heavily academic stream that exists at the Montserrat Secondary School. And so perhaps we could say we may have lost something, and bringing TVET in is one way to mitigate against what we have done. Mm-hmm. UNESCO wants us to look at TVET as not just about the practical part of the subject, but rather as the new push for lifelong learning, where we would have individual learning pathways for all of our students. So we're looking now at all students, and we want all students to be exposed to some form of technical vocational subject for lifelong learning. Mm-hmm. If you look at it from the individual standpoint, UNESCO is asking that TVET provides all our students with the ability to learn, be lifelong learners, and also that they not just go into a job, but be able to adjust to whatever the job market will allow in the future.
2: Let me interject right mm-hmm. here, because I'm happy you said that, because I had a point, which is mm-hmm. I think sometimes people look at when you're offering these programs, it's mm-hmm. for those students who are not academically strong. Mm-hmm. But I think we need to, and I think we are looking at it where it's not just for those students, but even if you are getting those grades that are expected of you as you're hitting your milestones of first form, second form, third form, and whatever you're in, it is also preparing you to say that, yes, even though you may have a concentration of a particular subject, mm-hmm. you're basically arming yourself with something extra. So you're making the good point where we're saying this is something that UNESCO really wants to offer all students on mm-hmm. all levels,
1: yes.
2: right? To have the education of having these TVET courses. And I think that's powerful. I had the opportunity 2 years ago to professionally go at a workshop in St. Lucia. And the program, the TVET program I saw, was in existence for 30 years. And they offered food and nutrition, electricity, They also had mechanicals, which is to fix cars and stuff like that, and other programs. And the gentleman said to me that you wouldn't believe that the program they had, the mechanic shop, was the number one mechanic shop on island. They had people waiting months for these youngsters to work on their car. And they had a success rate of 100% of all students who went through that program who would come out being successful with receiving their certificate. And that was amazing for me to see that. When he said 30 years, I was flabbergasted by that. And so you know that these programs can have high success rates. And like you said, Mrs. Brown is preparing the children for the current workforce, right? And so when we're thinking about TVET in Montserrat today, what does that actually look like on the ground? How is it currently structured at the Montserrat Secondary School?
1: Well, let us just back up a little to explain to our listening audience what the subjects at the Montserrat Secondary School look like, the TVET subjects.
2: Okay.
1: So you have a category called the industrial technology that includes building technology, electrical and electronic technology, and mechanical engineering technology. Presently, we do not offer mechanical engineering technology. What we are offering really is the CSEC level in the two subjects under industrial technology, building technology and electrical and electronic technology. So you will hear students say, oh, I did woodwork. Or you would hear somebody said, I did electricity. Mm-hmm. Those are those two subjects. Then you would, under home economics and family and customer science, we have food, nutrition and health, which you would hear students say they took. And we also, under that category, you'll have textiles, clothing and fashion. And the name has been changed from home management to probably family and resource management. I think a few years ago, we were trying to spread into, bring back textile, clothing and textiles, and also spread into family and resource management. But our main one under home economics right now is food, nutrition, and health. Then Mr. White was referring to the business that originally, at with Montserrat Technical College, you had a business arm, right? Yes. We still have that happening at the Montserrat Secondary School right now. So under the business and information technology arm, you would have electronic document preparation and management, which people refer to as EDPM. You have information technology or information communication technology. You have principles of accounts, principles of business and office administration. Then you also have, and so we offer all those subjects that I called just now. And then the agriculture and general technology. We have agricultural science. It's double and single award, but at Montserrat Secondary School, we offer single award. And of course, you have technical drawing. So those would fit under that other category. And then we have the creative and visual arts. So, you know, we have visual arts, theater arts, and music that would fit under that creativity. And then you have health and physical education. And we teach physical education and sports. So when you look at what the Montserrat Secondary School offers, and when you use one of UNESCO's measures for access, which Montserrat Secondary School is at 100%. So our issue is not access. We are providing the subjects, but they are heavily academic inclined.
2: Okay.
1: And that is what the probably what the what we need to adjust, because every child in fifth form, when they get to fifth form, we have 100% uptake of every child taking at least one.
2: Okay.
1: Because you see how wide the variety is.
2: Yeah. So the children basically have options. Them,
1: right. They have options.
2: Yeah.
1: We're exposing the students in the form five to these tech box subjects, but they're taking them. And the question Montserrat has to ask is, what's happening after they take an agriculture class and pass? What are they doing with it? That's the data we don't have.
2: And also, the parents need to be involved.
1: Yes.
2: You need to have these conversations with your children as to what their choices are. Because a lot of times we have children making the choices, and then after like a few weeks, they want to switch. But if you, for example, are having those conversations within the households, it will help your children to make better decisions as to where they'd like to go. Mr. White?
0: That's an important thing, because what you find is we see the Montrose Secondary School still, majority of us, on island and off island, see it as an academic, strictly academic student, and they ignore the other aspects that were mentioned here. Now, when you say that you have that there, people still expect you, a student, to do academics, right? And they ignore the others. Those mm-hmm. don't count as far as they're concerned. But the point is that students are motivated to do certain things, naturally, for whatever reason, whatever their family may be, or friend or cousin or something, anything. Maybe they see something on television or hear something on the radio, and that inspires them to go in a certain direction.
2: Mm-hmm.
0: Now, we feel that if they're going in that direction, for some reason, they don't need to do English and maths. And the thing about English and maths, which in my view, and I keep saying it, is that English is a language of communication,
2: mm-hmm.
0: verbal and so on. And maths is also a means of communication. Mm-hmm. It's more in terms of describing things in nature. And you can only do that through a language. You study science, you do biology, you do physics, but you need mathematics to make it make sense.
1: Mm-hmm.
0: And you tend to hear people downgrading the need for, if you're doing tech vac, I mean, you're not doing anything or worthwhile in terms of your language arts. Mm-hmm. And I count mathematics as a language art.
2: Okay.
0: Right?
2: In the past, too, the Montserrat Community College ran a successful one-off courses in fields like nursing and sewing. And so now they're encouraging our young people to come on board and take advantage of the opportunity to have these TVET courses, right?
1: Yeah.
2: I heard the other day that 40-something percent of our young people are unemployed. So this is perfect. It's perfect timing, if you ask me, mm-hmm. because now we're letting the young people know that there is a way out there for you to now attain a skill and to empower yourself to sustain yourself with some form of livelihood. And because of the different courses that they're going to offer, there really is no excuse, because there basically is something to suit or fit the person. So it's not just for the secondary school students, it's also for the Montserrat community out there at large. You want to talk about that?
1: Yes, I could mention that the Ministry of Education is in the process of kicking off TVET, and it would mainly be featured at the Montserrat Community College. However, there would be aspects of it at the Montserrat Secondary School, and both schools or institutions will work together.
2: Okay,
1: that's the plan to deliver the program. I don't want to preempt anything about timing and all of that right now, but just to let the public know that there's a reason why we want to go to TVET. There's a reason why we need our students, parents, and those listening to start thinking about technical and vocational subjects as more than just the practical hands-on thing, but how you can take it forward as a future career path, how you can use it to improve your livelihood.
2: Mm-hmm.
1: And there is definitely a data out there that says beyond the secondary school, if you do TVET programs at the tertiary level, your income is increased by at least 41%.
2: Yeah.
1: So there is a plus for it. And for women, because it's important that we realize that this is not just for boys. We want women, females to enter in any one of the areas that they see fit and they're interested in, their salaries increased to 70%. So there's a plus for going into areas that are technical and vocational.
2: Mm-hmm. When the TVET stops at the CSEC level, right, our school leavers face a gap. They either enter the workforce with introductory skills or must leave the island, or feel they must leave the island to get advanced technical certifications. A permanent structured TVET arm at MCC ensures that our youth and adults can continuously upskill, earn recognized post-secondary diplomas or micro-credentials, and meet the ongoing labor demands of our local economy without being forced to migrate. And then, go ahead.
1: Yeah, I'm agreeing with you.
2: Yeah, because I think, and that's pivotal, right? So right now we're basically saying a lot of times when we do the postgraduate surveys, quite a high percentage of our students are aiming to migrate and leave the island. But now we're saying that there's opportunity for you to stay within your community, stay with your families, right? Give yes. back, offer your skills, learn a skill to offer skill, be productive members of society, grow Montserrat.
1: That's the idea. Yeah. And one of the things, we don't want to look at TVET narrowly anymore, because TVET now would affect geothermal energy. TVET courses will affect the solar panels. And I know TVET programs are in construction. We have the hospital being completed. The port is to be completed. So we do have sources of where we will need persons. We have cars that are coming in who are hybrid. We'll need mechanics to be able to fix them. So we do need to kickstart training in all these areas. Mm-hmm. Of course, we can't do everything one time.
2: Yeah.
1: What we'll have to do is look at the market, that we have the local market, and map out which ones are the first ones we should target.
2: Mm-hmm. And Mr. White, go ahead.
0: No, I was just saying, as you mentioned, something like the vehicles or achieved. You do electrical. You don't necessarily mean that you're going under a car to do something, but it's necessary for an electric vehicle.
1: Mm-hmm. Yes.
0: Right? And vice versa. The things that we used to believe are in some compartment are no longer in those compartments. And our youngsters are very well attracted to telephones. I shouldn't say telephones. Cell phones and computers and things like this. But these cell phones and computers are only some manifestations of other areas of employment.
2: That's right.
0: Because they are integrally involved with other areas that are not quote-unquote cell phone or computer.
2: Mm-hmm.
1: Yeah.
2: Mm-hmm. But also looking at international benchmarks such as UNESCO's global recommendations, why has the traditional view of TVET changed? Why is it no longer viewed as just manual labor?
1: Because the actual length and breadth of TVET has changed. And Mr. White was alluding to some of that just now. You would need to be able to use digital tools. You will need to be familiar with AI. You will need to be able to, for instance, in agriculture, it's not just about digging the soil,
2: mm-hmm.
1: right? It's now you have hydroponics. Mm-hmm. You have different.
0: And that's critical for us in Montserrat,
2: mm-hmm.
0: because we don't have the vast expanse of land.
2: Mm-hmm.
0: And in agriculture, you are able to set up they call them greenhouse, but they're not really greenhouses. You're able to use technology to enhance what you do in agriculture.
2: Mm-hmm.
0: Right? You no longer perhaps need to get up early in the morning to go and water your plants, because you can set that up.
2: Mm-hmm.
0: And it comes on automatically. And
2: mm-hmm.
0: things like that.
2: And you
0: need people to maintain these kind of things in order to build them.
2: Yeah.
1: Right. So TVET is also, now in today's world, It's a tool for economic empowerment. Regional evidence has shown that for women, and I remember mentioning that before, women are completing technical and vocational tertiary education, and their salaries and incomes are increasing to as much as 73% above where they were before. So it's a plus you need, and quite often the woman in today's world, it seems that the women are heading a lot of households.
2: Yes.
1: So they do need their income to go up. So what we want to do locally is to expose everyone
2: mm-hmm.
1: to the different TVET subjects
2: mm-hmm.
1: and make TVET more hands-on as opposed to the theoretical CSEC base. So that's why they have something called CVQs and NVQs, right, where it becomes more practical. And then we also would need to infiltrate the digital tools into the TVET. For instance, you'll be able to, our nurses would be able to use the technology to check our bodies for whatever ailments, or I think they call it telemedicine or something like that, that you can now communicate with doctors any part of the world.
2: Mm-hmm.
1: Using these technologies.
2: Yeah.
1: So it's no longer just about the theory, but actually expanding beyond using the digitals.
2: Yeah.
0: Yeah. Once you have the tools,
1: mm-hmm.
0: For instance, the situation a year or two ago, and we have visiting doctors. Right?
2: Okay. Mm-hmm.
0: And what you find is that they don't necessarily need to be here. Or if they have the equipment here to do certain mm-hmm. tests, that can be done without doctors. The results of those tests are then sent to the doctor, and the doctor can look at that in review.
1: Mm-hmm.
0: And if they need to communicate with the patient, they can communicate by online Zoom or whatever you have,
1: yes,
0: and
1: yeah, technology.
0: Face them and see, talk to them, ask them questions, right? And if they need something done, they talk to the nurse who's sitting next to you, and the nurse would do whatever is necessary
2: mm-hmm.
0: and report back or give the, you know. So you need people who are able not only to use these things,
1: mm-hmm.
0: but also to maintain them, to set them up. And this opens up the whole spectrum of activities that youngsters are, and in my view, very good at, right?
1: Yeah.
0: I used to think I was pretty up to date on computers and computer science, but now I find that I can't even do something on my cell phone.
2: But just to help you, sometimes you can't keep up. As soon as you've mastered something, something new just comes up, right? So don't feel too bad.
0: And the youngsters grow up in this atmosphere,
2: mm-hmm.
0: and we should meet them where they are. They jump on their laptop and do things that the older generations feel lost.
2: Yeah.
0: So that's the other thing we need to do, though, is to encourage the parents in some way, even if they themselves don't understand or they were not able to communicate with this, to learn. And this is where the training and the continuing
1: Long life learning
0: comes in,
2: yeah.
0: mm-hmm. right? So you can now go and just, even if you don't, if you're not as skilled as your 14-year-old, you at least be able to communicate with them
2: yeah.
0: when they
2: yeah.
1: and it also serves. It's not just nurses and doctors. It will also serve those who are in tourism. Because remember, TVET now is wide. So if you can use the AI features to generate maybe or auto-generate personal travel itineraries or anything you need even your poster to advertise your roles. Mm-hmm. So you need, we'll have to make sure that all of our students leave the schools with some form of training in TVET, including the digital attachments.
2: In speaking about TVET, mm-hmm. I want to talk a little bit about gender equality.
1: Yes.
2: And how this framework supports and create opportunities for women and young girls in Montserrat. Because a lot of times, I think when people hear of such programs, they think it's more male-oriented. So we want our young ladies to understand that, okay, this is exactly what it is that we want you to do. We want you to be a part of this. So can we talk about that a little bit?
0: Well, I think that's an interesting thing, because one of the things I have noted over the years mm-hmm. is that females are normally a lot more patient and curious in some ways. Mm-hmm. They tend to stick to certain things a lot better than males. Males seem to always want to jump from here to there.
2: Mm-hmm.
0: And a lot of these things that we are talking about that's coming on board mm-hmm. with respect to these digital things,
2: yeah.
0: Kind of speaks to more the kind of personalities that women have as opposed to men.
2: Yeah.
0: Right? It's mm-hmm. It's interesting in that men, or maybe we are just socialized that way, that men should go out and do things with their hands and physical and so on mm-hmm. and so forth. And women don't need to, except if they're doing sewing or something like this.
2: Mm-hmm.
0: But the point is that all of those things are integrated in some form or fashion,
2: yeah.
0: right? Nowadays, if you're talking about clothing and textiles are hands-on type of area, but it also includes a lot of digital
1: yes.
0: Input, because now you don't necessarily go, you can print
2: yeah.
0: or sew based on what you produce on the computer.
1: Right, and that is where we actually need the TVET to go when we start doing it. Specific to the women, it's about giving the woman that opportunity to make an income.
2: Mm-hmm.
1: So you want to expose not just our males, but our females to TVET, because like Mr. White is saying, they are smart and they have the patience.
0: Yeah.
1: So they will sit down and they will come up with new designs and whatever they think. They can work in ICT, they can work electrical engineers, solar techs. Right? Or even construction management.
2: Mm-hmm.
1: But the idea is to make our women more independent and so not allow just our men to be the ones making the money in the household. And nowadays, you actually need both parties to be bringing in an income to make the household as comfortable as possible.
2: Yeah. And another thing too, we did say at the beginning of the program that these TVET classes is not just for the secondary school or the MCC students.
1: No.
2: Right? We want to encourage our community, our Montserrat people, so to speak. And when I say that, I don't mean born here. I mean people who reside here. Montserrat has a number of experienced tradespeople working in construction,
1: mm-hmm.
2: mechanics, or agriculture who learned on the job but don't hold formal certifications, and how can TVET support them? Because we know having a certificate can help you to climb that ladder of salary increases,
1: yes.
2: right? And go ahead.
0: Well, it not just climb the ladder, it makes the construction work a lot easier in a lot of instances, right? Because you may be out there. But you don't need to be a bricklayer or a block building blocks or things like that to be in construction,
1: yes.
0: and especially in the management sector, you can manage a job without having to be one of those that build a wooden column or something like
2: yeah.
0: that. You need to be able to understand what is necessary, right? It takes a lot of energy and strength to build, to take 8-inch blocks to build a wall.
1: Sure.
0: But you don't have to be someone who's doing that. If you can lay out the building.
2: Yeah.
0: You can, you know, these design are things the you building. Can do mm-hmm. in the construction mm-hmm. field, yeah. which does not take that physical kind of energy and so on that's necessary.
2: Yeah. There is something called recognition of prior learning, mm-hmm. RPL,
1: yes.
2: or prior learning assessment. And what that simply means is that an experienced electrician or carpenter, for example, let's say they have worked informally for 10 years or more at their particular place of business or even being an entrepreneur, but they don't have that certification, right? They can undergo a practical assessment to earn an official recognized regional qualification like a NVQ or a CVQ without sitting through years of basic classroom theory. And this, of course, lifts the standards of our entire workforce. And to, for me, this is huge to let people know.
1: Yes.
2: Because not everyone likes to actually sit and go through the regime of being in a classroom and doing the theory and doing the books, right? So with these type of programs, like we're saying, that they're hands-on, they learn as you go. And we know that there are different modes of learning,
1: yes.
2: right? And there's strength in each mode of learning. So we want to say to those out there who are listening, here is an opportunity for you to take advantage of this TVET courses or programs that is now coming up through the Montreal Secondary School and, of course, the MCC, okay. right? Go ahead, Mr.
1: We're not quite ready yet, but what this is suggesting is that persons who are there for 10 or more years, they learned on the job,
2: mm-hmm.
1: but they don't have a certification. They yeah. don't have any certification.
2: Yeah.
1: Going forward, there's some, as the world increases, you may not be hired for jobs unless you have a certification.
2: Yeah.
1: So what it's suggesting is that part of our TVET program, whatever, when it comes on stream, or later, not maybe not the first stage, but later down, we offer persons like that the opportunity to be assessed. So it's not that you're coming into class to do work, but you come in and you're assessed to see where you are, what is it that you can do, mm-hmm. and then you get the certification that you need. And so UNESCO is the one that's suggesting this.
2: Okay.
1: They're suggesting that these are some of the things. And they went as far as to mention, I don't remember which country, but they said that they have millions of persons who have moved out of that country and moved into Latin America and the Caribbean. And they don't have a certificate that's recognized in our area, but they have the experience. And then you have another group of persons who they call them informal. They didn't go to any school mm-hmm. for whatever TED-Talk program they're mm-hmm. doing, but they've learned on the job. They learned from their
2: probably
1: father or for their
2: so, ride. Yeah. Mm-hmm.
1: And so they are not being recorded as persons who are part supporting their country.
2: Mm-hmm.
1: So they're suggesting that this way of certifying, giving them the certification would help us to better track what's really happening. Because remember, UNESCO's argument is to see what TVET is doing is not just about access. It's about the individual doing lifelong learning. It's about the society. And it's also about the society, the individual, and the economy.
2: Okay.
1: Right. Affected.
2: So yes. Let me ask you a question. Mm-hmm. The government can't do this alone, right?
1: No.
2: So what role must local private businesses, contractors, and public agencies play in building a thriving TVET ecosystem?
0: Well, I think businesses have to buy into the fact that having their workers participate in this program, or those who are potential workers participate in this type, that they have some basic skills that can be built upon,
2: mm-hmm.
0: and that just don't necessarily rely on the fact that a person has been working in the field, because the certificate will allow an employer to understand that it is an entry point,
2: mm-hmm.
0: right? It tells you that this person has at least this level of skill in a particular area,
2: mm-hmm.
0: right? They may not be the greatest carpenter,
1: true,
0: but they have the basic understanding, so that you can take the chance of bringing somebody in with a certificate and on the job ensure that they do the type of things that you need them to do on the job.
2: Okay.
0: On the other hand, and you're on the job and you find that somebody is lacking in a particular area, that you have to constantly supervise them to do certain things,
2: mm-hmm.
0: because they don't have they lack a certain skill to do something that they need to do. But if they were to go through one of these programs, they would then be able to say, they would be able to understand why they are asked to do something in a particular way,
2: mm-hmm.
0: right? And having understood that, they become better at the job that they're doing.
2: Yeah.
0: Right? And this is an employer understanding this would then be able to would encourage those who don't have this type of training,
2: mm-hmm.
0: to go and get it while on the job.
2: Mm-hmm.
0: But they must be able to understand that it takes encouragement in a lot of ways for people to take on what they call going back to school. When I go back to school.
1: Yeah,
2: don't want to. As we wrap up tonight's program, what is the single most important message we want parents, students, and community members in Montserrat to take away about the future of Tibet?
1: Yes, from me, Tibet is not simply about counting what the school has, or which school is doing it, or how many persons are enrolled. Instead, what we want is that TVET now has individual learning paths. It allows us to track access, how the students are retained in the areas, how the skills are acquired, if there's certification, and that they transition from the training into the actual field, because that is really what we want. We want them to learn the skill, have it as a life skill that would help them provide finance for their families and them,
2: mm-hmm.
1: and support the economy of the country with that skill.
2: Okay.
1: Yeah.
2: So, Mr. White?
0: I think what needs to happen is for the country to project the direction in which they want to go in mm-hmm. terms of development.
2: Mm-hmm.
0: And these are the type of things that they need people to have skills in order to progress the economy.
1: Yeah.
0: So one of the things I think ought to happen is that there needs to be look at every job there is, and it might look as if it's a big job, but it's probably a necessary one.
2: Mm-hmm.
0: Look at the work that people are doing
1: today
0: in every field. Break it down and say, these are the skills you need to do this job properly,
2: yeah.
0: and list them, right? And then once you've done that, you're able, somebody who says they want to be a carpenter. These are skills which you need to be a carpenter, right? And you list them,
2: mm-hmm.
0: and you say, "Well, this is what I want to go out there and build a house. I want to do, you know, roofing. These are the skills you're going to need in order to do the job properly, and this is what we're offering, which will allow you to be able to do that." If you want to be a mechanic, these are the skills that are required of a mechanic.
2: Mm-hmm.
0: And you need to be able to be able to, well, these days you're going electric.
1: Yes.
0: Or if in the old days what's in a transmission, you need to know this. You need to learn. These are the skills you need. So here's what we're offering, which will allow you to get that skill so you can go out there and do the work.
2: I think that Tibet is one of the cornerstones of national independence and individual prosperity. Investing in technical education means investing directly in Montserrat's roads, renewable energy, digital economy, what else? Food security, housing resilience. So we want to encourage our parents to support their children's technical talents. We want to invite our youth and adult learners alike to take advantage of the upcoming Tibet opportunities. And it's not just a career choice, but it also means building Montserrat's future with our own hands. Right?
1: Yes.
2: I think that... Go ahead, Mr. White.
0: No, I was just thinking about certain areas which people don't think are worthwhile. We never used to think of it. Being a musician or something like this.
1: Yes, the creative arts.
0: You never really see that as a profession in the old days.
2: Mm-hmm. Yeah.
0: So...
2: Well, ladies and gentlemen, Mrs. Brown, do you have any advertisements you would like to speak about? I know on Monday we're having something special.
1: On Monday we're honoring our teachers. We have 10 teachers, one per school, and we also have an overall winner. And on Monday, October 5th, that's World Teachers Day. Yeah, are you UNESCO again?
2: But 10 teachers, one per school, what?
1: Those winners.
2: Okay.
1: Yeah. So you have 10, a winner for each school.
2: Okay.
1: On Montserrat, early childhood right up to secondary.
2: Mm-hmm.
1: And then you have an overall winner. And then you have other prizes that we will get, but every teacher will get something. So I'm hoping that all teachers turn out for 6 p.m. at the Arts and Education Center in Braids, yes, it's Braids, right? Yes, for 6 p.m. on Monday. UNESCO, again, started in 1966, a way of honoring and supporting teachers. And so this is the year 60. And as a ministry, we felt that at 60 years, that's a senior citizen.
2: That's we want
1: yes, we needed to ensure that we say thank you. There's no way we could let 60 years pass and just do nothing or say nothing.
2: Yeah.
1: So we have put a program together. We are pleased with what we have done, and we are hoping that teachers dress elegantly and come out and socialize for a little while. You know, let our hair down for a little while.
2: Okay, good. Ladies and gentlemen, as always, we are humbled. We are grateful that you will allow us into your homes and this your Thursday and our Thursday evenings. And until we meet again, God bless.
1: God bless.